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0: Welcome to Living by Grace, a verse-by-verse study through the Bible with Pastor Mark Galvin of Calvary Chapel Lompoc. 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
1: We are in Romans chapter 5. Let's begin in verse 3. And not only so, but we glory in tribulations also, knowing that tribulation worketh patience, and patience experience, and experience hope. And hope maketh not ashamed, because the love of God is shed abroad in our hearts by the Holy Ghost, which is given unto us. Love itself is actually one of the indicators that we are God's kids. And when you consider these three, as it tells us there in 1 Corinthians 13, last verse, and now abideth or remaineth faith, hope, and charity or love. Old King James, charity is the same. It's a, you know, agape, it's love. So these three remain, faith, hope, and love. And the greatest of these is love. That love is agape love, and that love comes from God and nowhere else. It cannot be replicated. It is that love that comes from God personally. And it comes into the heart of every person who receives Jesus Christ as Lord and Savior. The love of God, as it tells us here, the love of God is shed abroad in our hearts by the Holy Ghost, which is given unto us. There is an unbreakable chain as far as salvation is concerned. There are certain aspects of it that we can understand better than others. When you were saved, when you were converted, you experienced salvation. And so at that moment, you see, you discovered that you were chosen, or it might have been months or years, or maybe even it's for the first time tonight. You recognize from Romans chapter 5, you've been chosen by God. The salvation that you have in Christ is based on the finished work of Jesus Christ. But as we look at that chain, it all began in eternity past when God, before you were ever born, predestinated. He also, by his foreknowledge, called you, determined that you were going to be one of his. We don't discover that until we're born again. Then we know we're one of his. But that link, that unbreakable link of predestination, foreknowledge, salvation, the moment you're converted, justification. And then as we go down link, and last week we went all the way to the end of that link where we see the last portion or the last experience of that state, and that being glorification, where we're in his presence, completely glorified, having been perfected, having already experienced at that point that glorious transformation where in a moment in the

twinkling of an eye, we're going to be changed from this mortal body to an immortal body. That metamorphomai, it says in the Greek, where we're transformed from this earthly being to a heavenly being, meant to last and created for all eternity. One of the links that we're going to be looking at tonight is the love that God instills within us as his people. His love for us is eternal. And he imparts his love into your life, in my life. And that is a means by which one of the indicators, one of the greatest sources of eternal security that we can know practically or experientially is the love of God. We love God, 1 John chapter 4 tells us, we love God because he first loved us. And we could not have loved God if it was not for God. For God, you see, he began that work in you and I. But it is the love of God, as it tells us here, once again in verse 5, because the love of God is shed abroad in our hearts by the Holy Ghost, which is given unto us. One of the most amazing aspects of the gospel is that God loves sinners, that God loved us while we were in a state of animosity in our very thinking, our minds. We're set against God. Our actions, we were sinners by nature, still are sinners by nature, but we're born again and have power over the old nature, and we have the nature of God himself. And so we have victory over sin. But that love, you see, that has been imparted, as it tells us here, is poured out, shed abroad, which means just that, poured out in our hearts. It's a lavish outpouring to the point of overflowing. It's just not a sampling. Yeah, I think I kind of get, I think I had a small taste of what God's love is all about. The moment you were born again, there was that sense of love where it was a love you never experienced before. It was a love that was brought into your life, once again, completely foreign, that love of God. The only means by which we had to experience that prior to our conversion was God's love towards us, in that not only did he died in our place sacrificially, obviously, but he would send Christians, born-again individuals that would share his love with us, share the gospel with us. And so we experienced it, used to irritate me, before I was a Christian. These Christians are just bizarre, convicting. And there was just that sense of, man, this is very uncomfortable to hear what they have to offer. But it was the love of God. And then when I received Christ, it became experiential. See, salvation, it's subjective. What that means is, as most of you know, is subjective means that you can feel it. It's emotional. There it's not only objective, where it's based on facts, and the greatest facts are the God's word, obviously. God's word, factual, through and through. You can rest your eternity on his word. Because Jesus said, heaven and earth will pass away, but my word will never pass away. So when you're saved, we know it factually. God's word says so, whether I have feelings or not. But we do know also, we also know scripturally speaking, and here it is subjective, in that we experience the love of God. And it is an emotional experience. It is a spiritual experience. It is poured out. And God, you see, he would not indwell someone he didn't love. He would not indwell an individual that wasn't his. In the Old Testament, a little bit different. Remember in Psalm 51, David prayed, he said, concerning God,
concerning

Well, actually, it wasn't Psalm 51. It's another passage I was going to quote tonight, but it's in Psalms, and it's David nonetheless. But he prayed, and he asked that God would not remove his Holy Spirit from him. And take not thy Holy Spirit from me. Remember, that was his prayer. Because he saw that happen in the life of the previous king, King Saul. He saw the Spirit of God depart from him. And in the Old Testament, we see the Holy Spirit come upon an individual, fill an individual, but as was the case with Samson, remember, the Holy Spirit left him and came back before he died. He once again was filled with the Spirit of God, the empowering of God. But as New Testament saints, that's not a prayer that you need to utter, because you are sealed by the Holy Spirit of promise. Ephesians tells us, as we see, we have a greater covenant. It's a new covenant. It's based on the finished work of Jesus Christ. And one of the greatest advantages of that is we are sealed with the Holy Spirit. And the Holy Spirit will never leave you or forsake you. Holy Spirit is God. God will never leave you or forsake you. It's permanent. You are sealed. And as a child of God, when we sin, we grieve the Holy Spirit. He doesn't leave. He doesn't forsake us. But the Holy Spirit can be grieved and is grieved when we sin. The Holy Spirit can be quenched. If I continue in that process, or if I continue in habitual sinning, disobeying God, rebelling against the Lord, living in sin, then the Holy Spirit is quenched. And what happens at that point is the Holy Spirit stops you. You know, I no longer sense, because the Holy Spirit is grieved in my life. The Holy Spirit, in a sense, puts me on the shelf. He's no longer moving through me, using me. And I no longer sense his love. Because you see, the Holy Spirit, just as it tells us here in verse 5, with the love of God is shed abroad in our hearts by the Holy Ghost. And when the Holy Ghost is quenched, there's no longer that flow, even though there is that love. God loves you. You're just not going to experience it. There's not going to be the subjective. And people around you aren't going to experience the love of God, even though God loves you, even though he loves those who are around you. Fellowship, the fellowship of God is broken, and there is that quenching of God's Spirit, and so there's no longer the subjective. Now remember, our spiritual security, and this is one of the means by which we know we're secure as God's people. If God lives in you, if God's love is in you, it is proof positive that you are born again, that you're a child of God. Remember, once again, we used to sing that song in the old days. Beloved, let us love one another, for love is of God, and everyone that loveth is born of God and knoweth God. Knoweth God and born. I got it wrong, how are you? But it's in 1 John 4, 7 and 8. Beloved, let us love one another, for love is of God, and everyone that loveth is born of God and knoweth God. He that loveth not, knoweth not God, for God is love. So it's proof. And remember, 1 Corinthians 13, the greatest is love. They shall know that you are Christians, remember Jesus said. They'll know that you are my... Jesus wanted his disciples to realize that, hey, the people are going to know that you're mine because you have love one for another. It's not a love that you're going to manufacture for one another, because they didn't have that. They argued, they fought, there was contention, there was division, even among the apostles, the disciples. But you see, that love was shed abroad in them and through them. And there was that love. And we see with Pentecost and the Holy Spirit coming upon them, the boldness and the love of God shed forth. But for you and I as God's kids, it is proof positive that we're his children, and it is a source of great spiritual security. It's not our ability to be godly, to live godly, that indicates that we're believers, even though that is
an evidence.

But it's not in our own ability to live righteously that secures us. It is the power of the Holy Spirit to make us godly. Only God can make someone godly. Only God can make someone righteous in his sight. Now, God wants your cooperation. If he doesn't have your cooperation, there will not be godly living. There will not be that love. But you see, the desire to express God's love to other people, if you have that love within you, you will have a desire. And if the Holy Spirit isn't quenched, you'll have a desire to show love to people. Maybe people that you don't even, previously that you disliked or even hated. But all of a sudden there's this God's in you, so you're next to that individual, maybe as a coworker or whatever, and you just sense, man, God, he loves this person. And you know it. It's just like, when you get hungry, no one has to tell you. When you get thirsty, nobody has to tell you. Hey, Mark, I thought I'd remind you, you should drink some water today. You might get, you know when you're thirsty. You're tired. Nobody has to tell you. Well, maybe, if you're young enough, people probably do have to tell you to go to bed. But you get tired enough, you know you're tired, you go to bed. It's the same thing as believers. God is in you, and when he wants you to do something, he lets you know it. Hey, I love that person. I want you to share with them. But you quench the spirit enough, and then God will use somebody else. But you see, that desire to show the love of God to that individual, or that desire to even be more godly. Lord, I want to be more like you. Or the desire to want to worship God. That desire to want to read his word. That desire to want to be with brothers and sisters in Christ. All of those desires, whenever you're experiencing those desires, you are being led by the Holy Spirit. And you see, God only leads his kids. He doesn't lead a non-believer to share the gospel with a coworker. It just doesn't happen. And not only that, but see, non-believers, the natural man, person who's not born again, doesn't care about any of these things. It's just, what can I get out of life? What's in it for me? They're preoccupied with those kinds of things. What I'm going to eat, where I'm going to sleep, what I'm going to do, all what I'm going to wear, and all those kinds of deals. But whenever you sense these things, it's the Holy Spirit, it's God, the Holy Spirit, desiring to work through you, it's because he's in you. Whenever there's that awesome desire in our hearts to just to share with somebody the love of God. It tells us in Romans chapter 8, a little bit, we're going to be probably there about 3 or 4 months by, as the speed we're going in. But, whenever there's that awesome awareness of God himself in your life, sometimes you're just overwhelmed by it, as you're worshiping the Lord, sometimes you just sense that just the love of God. You experience that. See, that's the Holy Spirit, as it tells us in Romans 8, says the Holy Spirit bears witness with our spirit that we are the children of God. And the Holy Spirit will do that from time to time, where he's just bearing witness. Yes, you're one, and sometimes he's chastening you, or God is chastening you, and just because, hey, I love you, and you sense that. Lord, I'm in trouble, but at the same time, I sense that you love me, that you care for me. That's all those things are from God. It's that glorious aspect, one of the glorious aspects, or one of the most glorious aspects about being one of God's kids. Well, as we continue here, it tells us in verse 6, "For when we were yet without strength, in due time, Christ died for the ungodly." In other words, when you and I could do nothing to be saved, when there was nothing we could offer him, when there was nothing but sin and iniquity in our life, when we had no desire to experience salvation, to even want to be saved, without strength, absolutely without power, no strength.

strength at all. The plug was unpulled. You know, it's just pulled. There's no power at all. Just like when you unplug the vacuum cleaner from the wall. There's no power. We were without power, completely without power as far as salvation. Spiritually bankrupt. There was nothing there. Not one inkling. In fact, just the opposite. We're full of sin and iniquity. It was at that point, just as it says here, for when we were yet without strength, in due time, Christ died for the ungodly. He didn't die for good people. He died for the ungodly, because that's all there were. He died for the ungodly. For scarcely for a righteous man will one die. For an individual who is an upstanding, you know, a great citizen, maybe an individual that has been benevolent, a person who's always been giving to other people and helping people. Well, hey, somebody might dare to risk their life for that person. Hey, I can't let that guy die. He's, you know, he's a good neighbor. You got to help him out. That's what he's saying here. Scarce, because you know what? Scarce. You know, people, that's not something people volunteer for. There are individuals like lifeguards and firemen and police officers that they get paid to save people's lives. But to volunteer, scarcely. It's very rare. For scarcely for a righteous man will one die, yet perhaps for a good man, some would even dare to die. But God commendeth, he shows, he's expressed his love toward us in that while we were yet sinners, Christ died for us. That's the basis of our salvation, the sacrificial lamb. And it was when we had no strength, when there was nothing in us on our side of the equation to attract us to God, where God would sense, you know, from our standpoint, or an attraction towards us that would emanate from us. Just the opposite. But when that was our state, when that was our condition, Christ died for the ungodly. It's amazing, isn't it? It was the most amazing thing to consider. You know, it's just the opposite of humanity. Humanity, well, humanly speaking, we're attracted to beautiful people. Whether, you know, it's a physical attraction or it's, hey, they're nice to me, so I'm going to be nice to them. They like me, so I like them. They're head over heels about me. So obviously they're a great person. They've got to be a wonderful individual. We got good taste. You know, that's kind of the way we think. You know, human, yeah, it's just how it is. God, it's just the opposite. People that couldn't stand to listen to him or hear him or receive from him. God's love, all on his side. So if that be the case, once again, Paul here is going to be arguing from the greater to the lesser. In other words, if God was willing to die in your place when you were at your worst state, he's going to give us here a bunch of much mores, and these much mores are extremely important because they link us to that which is much greater as far as our experience now. So if Christ died for you when you were an enemy of the cross, much more than, verse 9, much more than, once again, he's logically deducing. If God did that when we were in a state of animosity toward God, much more than being now justified, and once again, it's in the past tense, something that has already happened. Much more than being now justified by his blood, we shall be saved from wrath through him. So much more than. Hey, if you're now his child, how much more are you going to experience his love? How much more will he do for you? If he was willing to do the ultimate, you see, God could do, and we talked about this in the previous weeks, God could do no more for you than to die in your place. That's giving his all. So if he was willing to give himself in your place, how much more so will he provide for all of your needs? And that is to be a promise that we remember. You know, hey, Christ, he died for me. So how much more will he

0: provide a job or a husband, a wife, whatever the case may be. How much more so? So from the greater to the lesser. He's already done the greatest. How much more?
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KLWG would like to thank Allstate Insurance Agent Michelle Hornberger for her support of this station. 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

0: Hello, and welcome to our program, Divine Roots, with Pastor George Nevarez, the lead pastor of Calvary Chapel in Arroyo Grande. 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
1: Caught up in your thoughts or whatever, and you sort of get in a rhythm, and it's consistent. There are times when it feels like a breeze. Our faith sometimes, it feels like, man, we're just, gosh, everything is just so great. Other times you feel it like, man, I've had a long life. This has been a long struggle. This has been, man, I'm kind of over it. I'm tired. I'm getting winded, right? You feel how tired you are. And then you catch your second wind. I love that the Bible likens the Spirit to the wind. The wind to the Spirit. Catching your second wind, or maybe your third or fourth or thousandth wind. I feel like it's the Holy Spirit energizing us again, giving us that power. Maybe we'll talk a little bit about that in terms of the baptism of the Holy Spirit. But all that to say this, you know, coaches, they do a great job in telling us about the race because they themselves have run the race. They teach us what to expect. They teach us not to give up. One of the things that they trained us to do was you go 80%, and when you see that finish line, 100%. And so we trained to sprint to the finish line. So we would go about, you know, 70, 80%, and as soon as you saw that finish line, it was like green light, take off, and give it all you got. And I tell you what, we would cross that finish line, I mean, dizzy, like catch me, I'm falling. Like, I gave it all that I had. Sure seems like we're able to see the finish line now, right? It seems like the way things are happening in terms of the prophetic, in terms of the way this world is going, it just seems like, boy, I feel like it's almost over. I feel like the time is near. Yeah. You're seeing the finish line. My encouragement to you, sprint. Give it all you got. Give it all you got. There's no way that we could run this marathon, this lifelong race of faith, if we're carrying weights. We will get weary very quickly. We will be distracted. We will be hindered. Honestly, what we'll do is we'll just give up. We'll just give up. Because we got to carry these weights. Or you're going to let go of the weights and keep running. It's your choice. It's up to you. And so when it comes to sin and when it comes to weights, we are told to lay them down and get rid of them. These things which so easily ensnares us. Hey, listen, let us make sure that we have

we have to lay them aside. Like, we can't even go there because it's like a magnet. Some sins are ensnaring. I mean, if you get into them, you can become addicted. You can become, it can ensnare you. I mean, just take over you, and therefore are harmful. Some sins are more dangerous than others are. But no matter what, no matter how serious, no matter what, whether it be sins or weights, we are told to lay them aside. And the reason why is because this is the only way that we'll be able to run the race of faith effectively. We are to do this so that we can have as much endurance to finish that which we have started. And here's the beautiful thing about endurance and, you know, finishing. We are actually guaranteed the endurance through the power of the Holy Spirit. It's a beautiful, beautiful thing. You know what? Let me get into that real quick. As quickly as possible. Because, I mean, really, the baptism of the Holy Spirit deserves a study in its own. But if you've never heard of the baptism of the Holy Spirit, it's different from being filled with the Holy Spirit. I would encourage you to read the last two chapters of John, the first two chapters in the book of Acts. And you will see that when Jesus appeared to his disciples, resurrected from the dead, they saw Jesus and they believed. Obviously, they believed, oh, he is the Lord and he's alive. Romans chapter 10, verse 9. You are saved by believing that he's alive and that he is Lord. And so they cry out, Lord, and he's alive. And so Jesus breathes onto them the Holy Spirit. And he says, receive the Holy Spirit. That's when they became born again, right there. The disciples were born again at that moment. At that very, very moment. And if you look at their lives after they were born again, at least in the book of John, something's changed, but not very much changed. They were kind of pretty much still doing the same thing. Let's go fishing. All right, let's go fishing. They went fishing, caught nothing, right? Then you get into the first two chapters of the book of Acts. And as Jesus, you know, is ascending, he says to his disciples, not many days from now, the Holy Spirit is going to come upon you. That's a whole different experience now. It's a whole different event. He had already breathed onto them the Holy Spirit, so they were already born again. The Holy Spirit was within them. Jesus is now talking about the Holy Spirit upon them. It's a whole different thing. He says, I want you to wait here in Jerusalem. For not many days from now, you shall be baptized in the Holy Spirit. The Holy Spirit is going to come upon you, and you shall become my witnesses. That word witnesses is the Greek word martus, where we get our English word martyr. Martyr, you guys know what a martyr is. Someone that is willing to die for their faith. And so Jesus is basically telling his disciples that when the Holy Spirit comes upon him, he says, you shall receive power. Well, how much power? Martyr power. The type of power that will make you be willing to die for your faith. You could say it like this. You will receive power to have such powerful faith, the type of faith to where you'll be willing to lay your life to keep the faith. And sure enough, Acts chapter 2, they were in a room, kind of like this, with the lights dim, just like this, blue light shining, everything. Exactly like this, actually. This is the way I picture it, just like this.

0: Welcome to The Word for Today, featuring the Bible teaching ministry of Pastor Chuck Smith, founder of the Calvary Chapel Movement. This radio program is a chapter-by-chapter, verse-by-verse study through the entire Bible. And on today's edition of The Word for Today, Pastor Chuck continues his message, Persecution from the Antichrist, as we pick up in Revelation chapter 13, verse 8. And now, with today's study, here's Pastor Chuck.
1: Jesus died for your sins. And that was a part of God's plan from the foundation of the world. Now, because God knows all things, that's when he wrote your name in that book. Knowing my response to his love and grace, my name was written in the book of life from the foundation of the world. Now, someone has suggested that God wrote everybody's name in. But then those who refuse to receive the grace of God, their names are blotted out. I don't know. But here we are told that those that dwell upon the earth, whose names were not written, so it sort of contradicts that concept, everybody's name was written, whose names were not written in the book of life, or are not written in the book of life, slain from the foundation of the world. If any man have an ear, let him hear. Whenever the Lord has had something quite important to say, he usually throws in that little, he that hath an ear to hear, let him hear. He that leads into captivity shall go into captivity. Now, the Antichrist is making war against the saints, taking them captive, destroying them. But they that live by the sword will die by the sword. Those that take those believers into captivity will themselves soon be taken into captivity. He that kills with the sword must be killed with the sword. And here is the patience and the faith of the saints. And so it's a word of encouragement to the saints who are going to be experiencing this horrible persecution from the Antichrist. And I beheld another beast, false prophet, coming up out of the earth. He had two horns like a lamb. In other words, he looked like a lamb, but he spoke like the dragon. Jesus said, beware of false prophets who will come to you in sheep's clothing. The one thing about the false prophet, and he never looks like a false prophet. Satan never looks like the caricatures of Satan. He does not have horns, a forked tail, and a pitchfork in his hand. And he doesn't wear a red leotard. He would like you to think that he did. He would like you to think that he is some grotesque-looking character that would scare the wits out of you if you saw him. He would like you to think that because that way he can go around cleverly disguised as an angel of light. Beautiful. Speaking such soothing words to the flesh. Why don't you just go ahead and enjoy yourself? Drink of pleasure to its full. Oh, that can't be Satan. You know, he's so charming. So enticing.

Satan's ugly. I don't see any pitchfork. And that's why he's able to deceive. So the false prophet, he has horns like a lamb. But listen to what he says. Words out of hell. He exercises all of the power of the first beast, which was before him. And he causes the earth and them which dwell therein to worship the first beast whose deadly wound was healed. So several times there's the mention of this deadly wound being healed. And it is really sort of the rallying point by which the false prophet draws the people to worship the beast. And he does great wonders so that he makes fire come down from heaven on the earth in the sight of men. Now, you remember the two witnesses were doing this. They were bringing down fire from heaven. Now, he duplicates it. You remember in the case of Moses going before the Pharaoh, how that those in Pharaoh's court were, the magicians were able to duplicate to a point the miraculous things that Moses was doing. Moses threw down his rod on the floor. It became a serpent. They threw down their rods and they became serpents too. That duplication of godly miracles. Now, Satan is able to counterfeit many of the things of God. He can't counterfeit all of them, but he can counterfeit many of the things of God. And does counterfeit many of the things of God. And here is a counterfeit. The two witnesses calling down fire from heaven. Now this fellow comes along and he calls down fire from heaven in the sight of men. And he deceived them that dwell on the earth by means of the miracles which he had power to do in the sight of the beast, saying to them that dwell on the earth, they should make an image to the beast which had a wound by the sword and did live. Now again in 2 Thessalonians, you have parallel type of passages in chapter 2. As the Antichrist is described, he is called, whose coming is after the working of Satan with all power and signs and lying wonders, with all deceivableness of unrighteousness in them that perish because they receive not the love of the truth that they might be saved. And for this cause, what cause? Because people did not love the truth. The truth of God. Jesus said, I am the truth and the life. But people don't love the truth. And for this cause, if you don't love the truth, God will send to them a strong delusion that they would believe a lie. That they might be damned who believe not the truth, but had pleasure in unrighteousness. So God is going to give them a strong delusion that they might believe. In the Greek, it's a definite article, the lie, the big lie of Satan, the Antichrist and the false prophet. So he deceives them. They don't want to believe the truth. God gives them over to delusion. God allows them to be deceived. You know, I am amazed at the things that people believe who have rejected Jesus Christ. When you reject the knowledge of the truth in Christ, you are a prey to all kinds of stupidity. I'm amazed at the foolish things that people do who reject the truth of Jesus Christ. Wear white robes, standing on street corners, shaving their heads and working finger symbols. Doing their little chantings. Doing their mantras. Doing their ohms. As they are worshiping their guru, seeing the outlandish things that he is leading them to do as they have mass hysteria, heavy breathing calisthenics followed by uncontrolled screaming, writhing on the floor, screaming. What a prey man becomes who rejects the truth. God says, hey, you don't want the truth, all right? You can believe a lie.

You don't want to be wise and receive my grace, then be stupid. And people believe and do the most stupid things who have rejected the truth of God. I'm amazed at many of these college professors who, you know, pretend towards superior intelligence of some of the weird things that they do, supposedly intelligent men. But because they did not love the truth, God gives them over to a strong delusion, lets them believe a lie. Several years ago, I was invited to come to a meeting of the supposed intelligentsia of Orange County. Bunch of college professors and doctors, and they were supposed to be the cream of the intelligentsia. And I was brought as a specimen of ignorance so they could play games and be amused by the fact that I actually believed in a living God who created the heavens and the earth. And so I was brought for their amusement that they could eat me up. And as I sat there during their preliminaries, and this one sort of leader of the group of superior intelligence sat on the floor in the lotus position, and began to tell me all of his accomplishments and all of his intelligence and everything else, I felt sorry. So wise and yet so deceived, so foolish. Finally, after a period of time, they said, "Well, what do you have to bring to us tonight?" Because they had told me how that they had had LSD sessions, these very intelligent people. They called themselves seekers. They were seeking truth. And they had had LSD, they had had coke, they had had everything. You know, after all of your seekers, you can excuse anything you want to do, seeking truth. The one sitting in the lotus position declared that he was a Buddhist priest. He'd studied Buddhism under him. I said, "Well, you know, you've obviously searched through everything, but the fact that you call yourself seekers, you're obviously still searching." I said, "Maybe in all of your searching, you've overlooked something that you've already searched through." I said, "Why don't we start with basics? In the beginning, God created the heavens and the earth." One of them interrupted me immediately and said, "No, when you say God, are you talking about an anthropomorphic concept of God?" And then some other guy started challenging him, and they got in this big rhubarb. And as they were in this big rhubarb, I bowed my head and I started praying. I said, "God, if you get me out of this place, I promise I'll never come again. I've been neglecting my wife. I haven't spent enough evenings at home with her. Lord, forgive me. I'm sorry. I should be home tonight with my wife and my family, my kids. They need me, Lord. And here I am in this mess. God, get me out of this mess, you know. Or do something." Because I knew that there was no way I was going to get anywhere. And I didn't need the hassle. So finally, some lady that was there said, "Would you guys shut up? We hear you all the time. Every week we hear you guys going through the same inane arguments. Now, we've invited this fellow to speak to us. The least we can do is listen." So they apologized and said, "Okay, you know, you have the floor again." And I looked at them, and I said,

0: My soul and spirit are at complete rest. I'm completely satisfied. Hey, they all sat up on the edge of their seats. And they started listening extremely attentively, because that's something none of them could say. With all of their arguments, with all of their intelligence, with all of their background, none of them could say, my soul and spirit are at rest. I am satisfied. And the Lord allowed me to share for about an hour the richness and the fullness that can be experienced in Jesus Christ. And then the Lord got me out of there. But in the succeeding weeks, I had several of them call, come in, and receive Jesus Christ. Because there's only one way that a man can find rest and peace, and that's in and through Jesus. And you may search the world over, and you may have all kinds of bizarre experiences, but you'll never have rest until you have Him. But those who refuse the truth are open for deception. And so He comes with deceiving wonders. And they make this image, and then they have power to give life to the image of the beast. Now, there's a lot of talk lately by some of the far-out physicists of creating a computer that can be biologically connected to certain types of organisms and will have life in itself. And this bio kind of computer, they've written several articles on it. There's a research group up in Canada that's working on such a thing. Sort of a computer that will be able to think on its own, kind of an idea, that one that you can't turn off. And they say that this is the next step in the evolutionary process. It'll be higher than man. It'll be able to rule man and give the control, you know, give us the answers to life and its problems and so forth, because they can create it with so much more intelligence than man. And that's the talk of the far-out physicist. Interestingly enough, they are going to make an image of the Antichrist, put it in the Holy of Holies of the rebuilt temple, and then they're going to give life to it. Now, this is the ultimate blasphemy. This is the abomination which will cause the desolation or the great tribulation. This is the final straw. At this point, the wrath and the fury of God will be poured out upon the earth.
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time for nothing. And what will follow death is judgment. The life we live, the deeds we did, the thoughts we thought will be judged. We will give an account for our attitudes and for our actions. And Solomon picks that theme up here. There are two things this text tells us. In fact, we'll reach back into verse 11, but it casts its shadow over the whole chapter. Solomon talks about what we might call the anticipation of eternity. And then Solomon talks about the adjudication of eternity. Let's pick up this theme of the anticipation of eternity. As John MacArthur notes in his study Bible, man's breath or physical life appears on the surface to be little different than that of the animal, but in reality, man's soul differs in that God has made him eternal. Look at verse 11. Speaking of God, he has made everything beautiful in its time. He has put eternity in the heart of man. Mark that. You and I need to realize that every one of us is a pilgrim soul, a wayfarer, someone journeying through time and space to a place of endless existence. This life is but the preface of a never-ending story, because we all go to the one place, but the soul of man does go upward, and then he faces the judgment. So you and I need to anticipate this. In fact, when you scratch beneath the surface, we do anticipate it because God has put eternity in our hearts. Solomon believes that God has sown into the lining of a man's soul a sense of concern for his future. Man is fascinated with his fate. He's innately curious about his destiny. He knows that this life is but the beginning and death is not the end. And remember, that's the whole thesis of the book. Solomon tried to fill an above-the-sun hunger with an under-the-sun lifestyle, and it didn't work. Why couldn't he find ultimate satisfaction? Why couldn't he just get to that place of, even momentarily, of perfect happiness? And if anybody could have done it, this man. He could buy anything, have anyone he wanted. But there was a big gaping hole in his heart. Why? Because he was made by God, for God, and without God he couldn't be his true self. Without God he couldn't enjoy real life. That's why Augustine, the church father, said that there is a God-shaped vacuum in our hearts that cannot be filled by any created thing. That vacuum can only be filled by the Creator. But this passage doesn't only just talk about the anticipation of eternity. It talks about the adjudication of eternity. Verse 17, I said in my heart, God shall judge the righteous.

righteous and the wicked, for there is a time for every purpose and for every work. Not only does Solomon talk about a sense of eternity that awakens man, but a sentence within eternity that awaits man. Every man, woman, and child will have their day in God's court. Think about that. That's what Solomon says here. In fact, this is where the book will finish, chapter 12 and verse 14. For God will bring every work into judgment, including every secret thing, whether good or evil. According to King Solomon, God will judge all men and all matters on a future day. He has determined the period. He has determined the person. In fact, if you go over to Acts chapter 17, Paul speaks to those who are very religious. He introduces to them who this unknown God is. He says, hey, you've many gods, but you've missed the one true and living God. The one who's not worshipped in temples made with hands. The one who sets the boundaries of our life. And the one who, according to verse 31, has appointed a day on which he will judge the world in righteousness by the man whom he has ordained. Who is that man? It's the man, Christ Jesus. He'll either be your mediator or he'll be your judge. The choice is yours. But there's coming a day when God will judge this world in righteousness by Jesus Christ. And if you want to know that's going to happen, then look at the empty tomb. Because God proved it in the raising of Jesus Christ from the grave. There's coming a cataclysmic day when righteousness will be rewarded, wickedness punished. In fact, look at verse 15 in chapter 3. God requires an account of what has passed. Scholars have a difficult time agreeing on the translation of this phrase, literally, but it could be translated, God seeks what hurries along. Solomon seems to say that time goes swiftly and gets away from us. God keeps track of it and will, at the end of time, call it to an account. God is keeping a record, and that record is written in indelible ink that won't fade with the passing of time. And someday the books will be opened and each life will give an account of itself. And that's an important thought, isn't it? And this whole idea of judgment is set against the backdrop of perceived and unpunished injustice in this world. That's what triggers this statement. Verse 16 triggers verse 17. See, Solomon acknowledges that life under the sun is full of inequity and injustice. He says this is one of the vanities of life, that sometimes the bad guy wins. Sometimes the crook gets away with his crime. Sometimes truth is on the scaffold and wrong is on the throne. Look at verse 16. He says, I looked under the sun, and in the place of judgment, wickedness was there, and in the place of righteousness, iniquity was there. Those are repetitive lines in the Hebrew text, and when a phrase is repeated, it's often for emphasis. This is a great injustice. This is something that's there. And perhaps Solomon is taking up this issue because people might say, well, you've said that God makes everything beautiful in his time, and you've said there's a purpose for everything under the sun. What about injustice? Where does that fit within the sovereignty of God? A just God? A holy God? Well, Solomon, look out your door. In fact, walk up the steps of the courthouse and go in, and you'll find in the very place of justice, injustice. That's what verse 16 means. In the place of judgment or in the place of justice, in the courthouse, there is injustice. You'll find villains dressed up as judges. In the pocket of big crime or big business. And the little man gets stomped on. And his case is never heard. What about that, Solomon? Where does that fit in to every purpose and time and season under the sun? Well, Solomon's answer is God will judge the righteous and he will judge the wicked, and there will be a time for justice. Now, the implication may be that that time comes within time. But it certainly doesn't rule out, and I would think more properly anticipates, that that justice comes after time. Wrong will not forever be on the throne. God's answer comes in reminding his readers that those whose hearts are not pierced by the sword of God's

temporal justice will be cut down by the axe of God's eternal judgment. We need to hold on to that. In fact, I'd love to turn to it, but time won't allow me. Psalm 73, you see this played out in the life of a man. And he's bothered by the fact that valiant men are winning, crooks are prospering. And he says, have I washed my hands in vain? You know, what's the point of following God? It doesn't get you anywhere. You get stomped on. The good guys become mincemeat. The bad guys win. And then there comes a point in the psalm where the psalmist says, but then I went into your sanctuary. I went into the house of God. I heard the preacher. I listened to the word and I got a whole different picture. God's judgment may grind slowly, but it grinds surely. And read that in the end, I saw, or he says, I went into the house of God, and then I saw their end. Awful end. A horrible end. Where they go to the place where the worm never dies, to the outer darkness, to the backside of God's presence and blessing. It's an awful end. And all of a sudden, the psalmist finds his feet again. And in fact, he probably begins to pity the very people that look like they're getting away scot-free. Remember that? My friend, when you get all worked up about injustice in this life, you're forgetting the doctrine of eternal punishment. Go into the house of God. Read your Bible. Look at their end. Their 5 minutes in the spotlight won't be worth it. Pity them. Pity them. In fact, win your enemy to Christ because he lives under the sword of God's impending judgment. And his end will be awful. You wouldn't wish his end on your enemy. Solomon reminds us of that here. In fact, in the context of the book of Ecclesiastes, this truth of man's future accountability before God is an important theme. Because listen, does this not make sense? If you're going to have purpose in this life, you'll need to have an accounting of your actions. The doctrine of God's judgment is an important doctrine for a whole lot of reasons, and one of them is it brings purpose to life. You say, Pastor, make sense of that. Well, listen, if there's no God, and if there's no judgment, and if there's no accounting and no consequences to one's actions, then man is free to act improperly and impulsively. Because it doesn't matter in the end. If tomorrow doesn't matter, today doesn't count. That's where humanism leads us. That's where the doctrine of evolution leads us. My friend, the doctrine of evolution is a sad and pernicious theory of life because it turns men into animals and it turns life into a jungle where people prey on one another because they have no thought of God, no thought of judgment, no thought of accountability. It cuts the throat of any motivation to do right, pursue Christ. But Solomon's dealing with the vanity of life, and he wants to remind us, but there is a God, and there is judgment, and there is a final accounting, and our choices have long-term consequences. Tell me this, who's the most dangerous man on planet Earth? I'll tell you who he is. He sits on death row in many of our state penitentiaries. He's got no chance of appeal. No chance of repeal. Therefore, he's the most dangerous man on the planet because whatever he does, there's nothing to lose. It can't get any worse. Why not do worse? If you've murdered one person, why not a prison guard? It's not like your sentence can get any more horrible. You see where that kind of thinking leads? And that's Solomon's reminder to us. And it fits within this whole, the corpus of this book. Be reminded that although life is fleeting, our actions count. And there is a time that God has purposed and planned for the judgment of mankind, and it is sure to come, and it will be swift when it does come, and it will be like a thief in the night. Therefore, you and I need to seek the Lord while he may be found, and call upon him while he is near. We need to realize that today,

Today is the day of salvation. God says today, the devil says tomorrow. There is a time for judgment, but all in God's good time. And don't mistake his patience for passivity. Peter would remind us of that, wouldn't he? When he says, hey, God made a promise long ago. And people say, yeah, our fathers told us that. But, you know, it's been the same since they've said that. Blowing smoke. Peter says, hold on a minute. God is not willing that any should perish, but that all should come to repentance. God's patience must never be mistaken for passivity. God is holy, my friend. There is a day of judgment. He has appointed it. I know the modern theologian wants to sweep the ashes of Sodom and Gomorrah under the proverbial carpet, but God will judge sin and God will judge the sinner. And if you do not die in faith and live in loyalty to Jesus Christ, your end is a horrid one, a horrible one. And therefore, do not pass up the opportunity to receive Jesus Christ. Do not mock the patience of God. There's an old story told of the farmer who challenged God and took on his religious neighbors at the same time. He lived in a community that sought to honor the Sabbath. And so no work was done on a Sunday, even in that community. But he got a bumper crop that year and he wrote to the local paper saying, quote, I've been conducting an experiment with one of my fields. I've plowed it and sown it and irrigated it and tended it on a Sunday, and it has reaped me the biggest harvest of all my fields. I want to tell you that. When the editor of the newspaper read that comment, he added as a footnote, sir, God does not settle his accounts in October. My friend, there's only one way to survive the coming judgment, and that's to put your faith in the one who took the judgment of God. You wonder what all that darkness was about that afternoon on Calvary's Hill? Darkness is the symbol of God's judgment. And amazingly, Jesus Christ, God's Son, bore our sin in his own body on the tree. He took our judgment. He became the lightning rod for God's wrath against sin. That's why when we put our faith in him, according to John 5:24, we pass from death unto life. And listen, isn't this glorious? We will not come into judgment. Romans 8:1 says, there's therefore now no condemnation to those who are in Christ. Do you want to know how Paul describes salvation? Well, salvation isn't described in the New Testament as something that bolsters your self-esteem. It's not something that's described as the panacea to broken relationships or the path to health and wealth. No, I'll tell you how he describes it. 1 Thessalonians 1:10. Through the Son of God, we have been delivered from the wrath to come. We need a new crop of hellfire and brimstone preachers because God has a day of judgment planned and he has appointed the person who's going to oversee it. And that time is coming. Don't mistake his patience for passivity. God doesn't settle his accounts in October, December, January, but he will settle his accounts. And my friend, if you haven't put your faith in Jesus Christ who paid the debt of your sin, you will pay for that sin yourself. And that means hell forever. Do you know how Christians are described in the letter of Jude? I love it. Those who are plucked from the burning. Because that's what Jesus Christ came to do, to save us from the wrath to come. Just this week, I was reading something of the life of John Wesley, founder of the Methodist Church. When he was a boy, he almost lost his life. Did you know that? There was a fire in his father's rectory, and the family all got out but John, and he was left to burn on the second floor until a neighbor heard his cry from a window and rescued him. And God used that in a number of ways in John Wesley's life. John Wesley believed that God had spurred him for a special purpose, and later on he was to become a wonderful evangelist.
and win many people to faith in Jesus Christ.

0: And then he often used that as a picture of the danger mankind was in. That man's life is a burning building that Jesus Christ has come to rescue him from. He died February the 9th, 1750. You know, he wrote his own epitaph. Here's the words he wanted on his gravestone. Here lieth the body of John Wesley, a brand plucked out of the burning. My friend, he wasn't just thinking about the fire in the parsonage. He was thinking about the very flames of hell itself. They're real. It is appointed unto man once to die, then the judgment. But if you'll put your faith where God put your sin, you can pass from life unto death. And hallelujah, you'll never, never, never come into judgment. Don't you want that? Let's pray. Lord, we thank you for reminding us to seize the day as the sun sets. There is a clock and it's winding down, and we all have a date with destiny. Lord, help us to live life confidently, live life joyfully, live life urgently. God, help us to anticipate eternity and to live for what is eternal. Help us, Lord, to think of that adjudication, that judgment, that sentence that awaits on the other side of the veil in the valley. Oh, may we flee to Christ today, our Savior, who bore God's wrath for us. May we nestle beneath him like a chick beneath its mother's wings. Lord, may he become the cleft in the rock for us to hide us from that future judgment. Lord, help us indeed to have eternity in our eyeballs. Lord, help us to live righteously. Help us, Lord, to pity those who seem to get away with their sin and take some false comfort in it, as if God is indolent, God's a doting old man. Oh God, you will awake someday, and it will be nightmarish for this world. We pray for them. We pity them. We long for them to come to Christ. In Jesus' name, amen.
1: 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Again, that's CONNECT to 89321. I'm Wayne Shepherd. Join us again next time as Pastor Philip continues his series, It's About Time, here on Know the Truth. Today's program was produced and sponsored by Know the Truth Incorporated. Jesus said, "You shall know the truth, and the truth shall make you free."

0: Welcome to Searchlight, a survey through Scripture with Pastor John Corson. It is our desire to bring you a systematic study of the entire Bible, chapter by chapter, book by book. Today we are continuing in our verse-by-verse study in 1 Corinthians chapter 10 and our discussion of Christian liberty. We have previously seen that we are free in Christ. We are free from the rules and regulations of the law, and we are free from the bondage of our sin. But while we are free, in chapter 10, Paul is telling us that we need to use our Christian liberty wisely. Let's now join Pastor John for our study and learn more about our liberty.
1: 1 Corinthians chapter 10, beginning at verse 14. Now, to refresh your memory, 1 Corinthians chapters 8, 9, and 10, Paul is dealing with the issue of Christian liberty. You see, the Christians there at Corinth had written to Paul asking him a question concerning an issue that was causing a great controversy among them. And that issue was, can we eat meat that had been previously been offered to idols, but now is being sold in the shambles, that is the marketplace, good meat at great prices, Safeway? And can we participate in this good deal? Some were saying, sure, man. Others were saying, how dare you eat meat that had come from the altars of the temple? So in chapters 8 through 10, Paul is dealing with this issue, but using that as a launching pad for a greater discussion, the whole issue of Christian liberty. Why, earlier in chapter 6, he made that fabulous declaration, and he'll repeat it again in chapter 10, verse 23, all things are lawful unto me. We are so very free in Christ. No more rules and regulations and religiosity. We have been set free. And we have been exploring that in our studies in the past several weeks. But in chapter 10, Paul comes back and says, even though we've been set free, we should use our liberty wisely. For if we're not careful, in the exercising of liberty, we can find ourselves tripping up and thus missing out on the blessings that God would have for you and for me. And he uses the nation Israel as an example historically. Look how they got tripped up. Oh, they were set free from bondage in Egypt. 400 years they were held captive there in Egypt, and then they were set free. And the Lord intended to take them to the promised land, a good place, but along the way they fell into immorality, into murmuring, into idolatry, and consequently, as Paul points out in the first part of chapter 10, they were not allowed to enter into the promised land, that is, the Spirit-filled, abundant, fruitful life. And so too with you and with me. We've been set free from Egypt, from the bondage of this world system. We've been forgiven of our sin. The Lord wants us now to move into the abundant life, the promised land of Spirit-filled living. But if we're not careful, if we foolishly exercise our liberty, there are things that will keep you and keep me from entering into the fullness that God intends for us. Now, those things he enumerates in the first 10 verses. So he

We're not talking legalism, we're talking wisdom. I'm speaking to wise men. Judge what I say. And now, Paul talks about communion. For you see, as they were asking about whether or not they could eat that meat, Paul now brings the discussion back to the Lord's table, spiritual meat. Stay tuned, watch his logic, and understand the wisdom in what Paul is sharing. He says, the cup of blessing, verse 16, which we bless, is it not the communion of the blood of Christ? The Eucharist, the cup of blessing, the Lord's table. This is communion. The word is koinonia. There's a oneness that takes place at the table of the Lord when you are eating of his body, that is the bread, or drinking of his blood, that is the cup. There's a oneness. For we, verse 17, being many are one bread, one body. We are all partakers of that one bread. Behold, Israel after the flesh, or historically. Are not they which eat of the sacrifices partakers of the altar? Think with me. In light of this controversy about whether or not you can eat meat, use the table of the Lord as an illustration of what's really happening. There's a oneness, a koinonia. That is, in these days when Paul was writing, in this culture to which Paul was speaking, they understood something that we don't really get in our day very well. They looked at sharing a meal as being one of the most intimate kinds of expressions possible between two people or a group of people. Why? Hey, in those days you didn't have silverware or plates. You would just sort of recline around a low coffee table, have a chunk of bread that you would rip off from a common loaf, and you would take that chunk of bread and you would dip it into a common dish in the middle of that table that was sort of a stew, kind of a beefy kind of deal. And so you were really breaking bread together from the same loaf and eating of the same meat. Now, what did that mean? They believed in that culture that if you ate of the same loaf, scooped into the same dish and ate the same sauce, that the same nutrients that were going into you as you ate of that meat, those same nutrients were going into me because I'm eating of the same meat, you see. The same cow, if you would, is feeding us both. Thus, in a real sense, we are becoming similar because we're eating of the same meat. You are assimilating the same chunk of meat that I'm assimilating. You're eating from the same loaf of bread that I'm eating from. So we together right now are really being bonded in a most interesting kind of way. The same calories that are going in you are going in me. We're eating of the same loaf or the same chunk of meat, you see. So you would never break bread with people that you didn't like. When you broke bread with somebody, when you ate with somebody, what was happening dynamically was you were saying, hey, we are one. There's a koinonia, there's a communion. And so as Christians, when we come to the Lord's table, that is a very important aspect of that celebration. We're all eating of the same loaf. We're drinking of the same juice. And thus there's a oneness between us and Jesus as we eat and drink of him, but also each of us as we eat of the same loaf and drink of the same blood, you see. There's a oneness there. There's a unity. Now Paul brings this out as he now goes into his next point. Oh, by the way, verse 18, lest that be misunderstood. Israel historically understood that when they came

came and offered their peace offerings to the Lord at the tabernacle or later in the temple. They would offer their meat, peace offerings. It would be barbecued. Part of it would go in smoke up to the Lord. The rest would be broken off, and they would eat of that meat. In a sense, they were having a barbecue with Yahweh. It was the peace offering. Hey, we're at peace. We're relating to each other. The same meat that's going up in smoke to the Father, if you would, is also going in me. And verse 18 is a reference to that, you see. The oneness that takes place in the breaking of bread, in the eating of meat. Now, Paul uses that to say, what shall I say then? Verse 19. That the idol is anything, or that which is offered in sacrifice to idols is anything? Previously in chapter 8, he said no. Don't worry about meat that was offered to idols. But now he's coming back with further information, with a new implication. He says, I say, verse 20, the things which the Gentiles sacrifice, they sacrifice to devils and not to God. And I would not that you should have oneness with devils or demons. You see, Paul is pointing out something here that's interesting and very important for me to understand. The idol is nothing. But wait a minute. Behind the idol, there is a devil. There is a demon. Deuteronomy chapter 32, verse 17, for you note takers, is one of many Old Testament scriptures that indicate that when the people of Israel offered sacrifices to idols, they offered them to demons. An idol in and of itself is nothing. The funny little statue that people have in their homes or on their mantles, in and of itself is nothing. But wait, behind those idols, connected to those idols, there can indeed be demonic entities. The San Francisco Chronicle is running a series of articles right now. Perhaps you've caught it. In Golden Gate Park, mysteriously, a big parking plug, those cement round cylinder objects that are used to keep cars from parking in certain places, it appeared in the middle of the park. No one is quite sure how it got there. It weighs about a half a ton. But somebody dumped it off, and lo and behold, as this parking plug, this cement plug about 3 feet high or so, is sitting there in the park, people have come not only from all over San Francisco, not only from all across California, but from literally around the world, from India and Europe, to worship at this parking plug. There are now huge flowers that have been laid before it. There are flower chains around it. There is incense burning before it 24 hours a day. They have to have a cop directing traffic because people are traveling from all over the world to worship before this cement parking plug that appeared in the middle of Golden Gate Park last month. And it's phenomenal. And there's a battle going on in the courthouse right now because some want to take it away to the dump, but yet there's a whole religious group saying, this is our God. I meant to bring the article in. I forgot it. It's almost beyond belief as you see a picture of this thing and people playing tambourines and bowing down and lighting incense and traveling from India to come and worship this parking plug. What's going on? In reality, it's demonic deception. It's humorous, but it's also a tragedy that people are so deceived to worship such stupid objects, such stupid things. You watch in different cultures people venerating statues of Buddha, the big pot-bellied guy. Or you see various icons or images being honored.
What is causing people to be so deceived? Paul gives the answer. The idol's nothing. But there's a demonic power behind it. Paul says, understand that fact. Idols are nothing, he said earlier in chapter 8. We studied that quite carefully. But now in chapter 10, he says, but understand this. Although the idol is nothing, behind the idol, indeed, there can be a devilish or demonic entity. And he says, you cannot drink, verse 21, of the cup of the Lord, that is communion, and the cup of devils. You cannot be partakers of the Lord's table and of the table of devils. Well, wait a minute, Paul. Are you contradicting what you laid out so beautifully in chapter 8, where you said it's no big deal? Now you're saying you can't come to communion and celebrate Jesus Christ and then also eat of the meat at the table that is dedicated to the devils or demons. Is there a contradiction? No. Here is the key. Let he who has ears to hear, hear. The difference is this. Paul is laying out for you and me this important fact. Hey, the meat, no problem. Whether it was offered before some stone thing and now sold in town at the shambles, no problem. But the meat is no problem, but the meeting, big problems. And if you go into the temple where that is being served, not buying it on the streets in the marketplace where you don't know from whence it came perhaps, but if you go into the temple, the meeting is the place where demons and devils are hanging out. What does that mean for me today? I might go into certain bars or certain social scenes and say, hey, I have liberty. And besides that, I'm not even drinking. I'm just going to order a Diet Coke or a Pepsi. But wait a minute. What's really going on in that meeting place? I might have liberty to drink a Diet Coke or to order some chips and some cheese or whatever, but wait, has that place been dedicated to devilish activity? Is it a dark spot? Then I should not be there. I can buy Diet Coke at 7-Eleven or at Van Ways. But if I say, well, I'm going to buy my Diet Coke at such and such a bar, I'm going to go to Les Dolls and buy my Diet Coke there. Wait a minute. There's something not right in that mentality. There's something very wrong in that perspective because certain places are dedicated to demonic darkness. And Paul says here, stay away. Period. Even if you have liberty to buy a steak, you don't go into the temple where there is demonic activity to buy your steak, you see. And he makes the differentiation, and so must I, between meat and meeting, you see. M-E-A-T, no problem. M-E-E-T-I-N-G, meeting, where there's demonic activity and darkness, big problem. Paul says you can't hang out at the bars and then cruise into church and think everything's going to be hunky-dory. It doesn't work that way. You can't be hanging out with the demons on Saturday night and come in Sunday and expect that things are going to be okay. It's not logical. It's not right. You can't do this. So do you then provoke, verse 22, the Lord to jealousy? Are we stronger than he? Is that what you're doing? Are you trying to provoke him to jealousy? You see, God is jealous. If I go to some place that maybe I think I'm okay to go to because they're just serving Diet Cokes, and that's true with lollipops up in Eugene. Talked to you about that a few months ago. They tried to close it down, were unable to constitutionally. It's a club for minors. No alcohol is served. Kids from 16 to 21 can go there. And they just serve
various non-alcoholic beverages and near beers. Problem is, the waitresses are all topless.

0: Now, the point is this. People say, well, hey, I'm not drinking, am I? But the atmosphere is corrupt. The atmosphere is evil. And Paul here is saying, are you trying to push it to provoke the Lord to jealousy? Why is he jealous? When I get jealous, when you get jealous, it's because we feel threatened. The Lord's jealousy is in a whole different way. He's not jealous of other gods. He's jealous for you and me. He doesn't want to see you messed up or me brought down. It would be like if you were watching America's Most Wanted and saw somebody's face flash on the screen and you recognize that guy. You've seen him in town and he's called one of the sisters here in the fellowship to take her out to dinner. And he's a mass murderer and a psychopath. And you call her up and you say, hey, don't go out with this guy. I saw him on TV. He's bizarre. He's dangerous. And she says, oh, you're just jealous. You're just jealous. And she goes out with him. Well, you see, that's not very smart. Because you see, the jealousy was not, you're not jealous of him. You're jealous for her, not wanting her to be butchered. Done in, wiped out. And that's the way the Lord looks at you and me and says, I'm not jealous of these pipsqueak demonic entities. They're not a threat to me personally. What I'm jealous for is you. I don't want to see you chopped up, wiped out, done in. I'm jealous for you, Johnny. I don't want you to be wiped out. And I love you so much that in my jealousy, I will do whatever is necessary to ultimately bring you back into the fold where you need to be. And Paul here says, are you going to provoke the Lord to this kind of jealousy? He's jealous for you. He cares about you. And he'll do whatever it takes to ultimately bring you back to where you need to be.
1: That's a good jealousy. Aren't you glad that the Lord loves you that much? And it is God's love that should motivate us to be careful about the places where we spend time. Well, we will continue our verse-by-verse study in 1 Corinthians chapter 10 on our next program. 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

0: A lot of people are fascinated with prophets and prophecy. Here's a thought from Pastor Lloyd Pulley.
1: Now, what does it mean to prophesy? You know, we kind of think of a prophet speaking of the future. And in a sense, that's what it was when a prophet would speak, because God is outside of our time. When he spoke through the prophets, it could include past events, present events, and even future events. And it's kind of God's signature. That's the wild thing. And it gives us an assurance there is a big plan, a big picture.

0: Hi there. Welcome. This is Bridging the Gap with our teacher and pastor, Lloyd Pulley, from Calvary Chapel, Old Bridge. Welcome to the broadcast. Today, we're going to return to our verse-by-verse journey through the Epistle of Jude. Now, Jude's letter was all about contending for the faith, and part of contending for the faith involves identifying false doctrine and those who spread it. It's a major problem in the Christian church in the year 2026, just as it's been for 20 centuries. Here's Pastor Lloyd with today's study called The Coming Judgment.
1: God has spoken. He has spoken. He's given us His Word. You test everything that you hear, philosophies, ideas, opinions, with His Word. Because there's where knowledge and wisdom really begin. Acknowledging Him and not rejecting Him. And we live in a culture that has largely rejected God. And Jude, of course, if you turn with me to the book of Jude, where we're studying, Jude has a lot to say to concern himself with the real danger. And the church never has to worry about the attack from the outside, whether it's some communist party in China, whether it's, you know, whatever attack on the outside. They can't really hurt us. Because even when the church is persecuted, it thrives, it grows. Early church in Rome, greatly persecuted but grew. So that the world can't hurt us, and even all the satanic attacks in the world, Satan can't touch you when you trust in the Lord. The Lord is with you. But the real danger, and we should always know this, is ourselves. It's the church itself. And Jude was concerned about those

that crept in with an agenda, with a different idea. They were challenging, of course, the doctrine of Jesus. They were challenging Jesus, and of course, they were also twisting grace, the message of the gospel, to mean something that it didn't say. So those are the things that he's warning. Of course, he also warned about, you know, the judgment to come and the fact that God is going to judge. He must judge. And that's the wild thing about going through the book of Jude. You see how faithful God was to judge in the past his own people in the wilderness and the worldly cities of Sodom and Gomorrah and even the angels. Because God is holy. But what you get is the incredible patience of the Lord. And you see some of these great lessons we've already looked at in this tiny little epistle of 25 verses. So now we find ourselves in verse 14. And after these colorful metaphors of these types of people that come in with their own personal narcissistic agenda, now he gives this clear picture. He says, "Now Enoch, the seventh from Adam, prophesied about these men also, saying, Behold, the Lord comes with 10,000s of his saints to execute judgment on all, to convict all who are ungodly among them of their ungodly deeds, and which they've committed in an ungodly way, and of all the harsh things which ungodly sinners have spoke against him. These are grumblers, complainers, walking according to their own lusts, and they mouth great swelling words, flattering people to gain an advantage. But you, beloved, remember the words which were spoken before by the apostles of our Lord Jesus Christ, how they told you there would be mockers in the last days, in the last times, who would walk according to their own ungodly lusts. These are sensual persons who cause divisions, not having the Spirit." You know, the big crucial thing you've got to understand about the world is it's what it's lacking. It's ungodly, and it is not filled with the Spirit. And you have the advantage as a believer to have God's power in you and to be filled with the Spirit. So there's a distinction there that we should realize, have a compassion and encouragement to those around us, be willing to share the gospel. But this is what Jude has to say to us now. Now, this idea of Enoch prophesying is something that is very important to understand. Enoch, a character in the Old Testament, in Genesis 5, who the Bible basically says very little about him, but he was a guy that, you know, apparently was a prophet because he prophesied. There's a book about this, which is essentially a book that really wasn't written by Enoch because it was in the 300 BC, but it gives a lot of the commentary on the times that he lived in, and it gives some interesting, you know, traditions about that that were carried down that weren't necessarily in the Bible. But Jude refers to that when he speaks about, he prophesied, "Behold, the Lord comes with 10,000s of his saints." And of course, because it's included in the passage here, we know that this is authorized by the Lord as an expression. This guy was a prophet. Now, what does it mean to prophesy? You know, we kind of think of a prophet, you know, speaking of the future. And in a sense, that's what it was when a prophet

0: with of their own conscience decide where they want to go. You have essentially a communist Marxist mentality, which is going to bully and force everybody, because essentially that's what lies have to do. They have to control everything, because any little truth that creeps in is a danger. Where when you have a society of freedom and truth, truth never worries about lies, because lies flap itself, they like fish out of water, they flap themselves to death. So he speaks of this coming of the Lord. He prophesies. Now the Bible says something interesting about prophecy. Amos 3, verse 7 says God says something profound. God does nothing without revealing it first to the prophets. Imagine God doesn't do anything on the earth without first telling the prophets what he's about, what he's going to do. Why is that? Because the Lord wants us to know it comes from him. You know, and the key to the message is, of course, Jesus, because this is written of him. The testimony of Jesus is the spirit of prophecy, the very basis of it that Revelation 19:10 says. He is coming, Jude says. He is coming. He's going to come to rescue his bride in the rapture. He's going to come with his saints, as it describes here, when he comes to judge the earth. He is going to set up his kingdom, and he'll reign for 1,000 years. And then, of course, Satan will be let loose for a short time at the end of that to test those who were born in that millennial kingdom. And then essentially they'll be tested in the final judgment, and the Lord will set up the new heavens and the new earth. Now, how do we know this? I mean, there's lots of religious books out there that have religious ideas, opinions, and, you know, doctrine. How do we know something is true? How can you test? If I were to say to you, prophetically, thus says the Lord, 1,000 years from now, you know, this is going to happen. Now, you would probably have a fun time with that one if I were to say this, because the first thing that would come to your mind is, oh, that's a nice one, Pastor Lloyd. No one's going to be around in 1,000 years to test whether you are true or not. Essentially, you know, the Bible speaks about prophecies that were fulfilled much later on, but in the time period, I mean, all the prophecies of the coming Messiah were given hundreds and hundreds of years before Jesus. How would those people trust and know that they were true, so that they would actually record them, so when the time came, it could be tested? Well, the prophets would often give a short-term prophecy. When Isaiah and Jeremiah and, you know, Daniel spoke, there would be the long-term prophecies, but then there would be the short-term prophecies. So that you would know, like if I were to say something was going to happen in 1,000 years, if I also said, and just to prove that that's going to take place 1,000 years because you won't be around, this week, this is going to happen. Now, I could also say something very vague. This week, we're going to have a spike in COVID cases. Would you be impressed with that prophecy? Of course not. Why? Because it's so vague, and the chances are it's probably going to happen. Even if it's not true, it's going to probably be announced anyway.
1: Well, we're going to pause here for just a moment. Pastor Lloyd has a lot more to share from his message called The Coming Judgment. We'll have it for you coming right up. 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You can also write to us, Bridging the Gap, 123 White Oak Lane, Old Bridge, New Jersey. The zip code is 08857. Well, the amazing thing about biblical prophecy is how specific it is, and

0: course, its perfect record of coming to fruition. With part two of today's message, once again, here's Pastor Lloyd.
1: If I said something very vague, you would be impressed. But if I were to say to you, in a week, this is going to happen, and this will happen, and this will be a part of it, and it's at 3 o'clock, at 3:05 exactly p.m., this will take place, and the more detail I give, the more, you know, for it to be just by chance would be impossible. Every time you add more details, well, that's why there's 300 prophecies about the coming Messiah Jesus fulfilled. I mean, talking about having a resume to prove he's the Messiah, what more do you want? But it's amazing how people just, they don't really hate the Bible. They just kind of dismiss it. They don't read it. They don't check it out. They would rather trust a prominent person they know in the university or some person that's very intelligent and can sound like, well, I don't really believe the Bible. It's been so discredited. There's so many contradictions. You hear this stuff all the time. But they don't really read the Bible. They don't really test these things out. So God has spoken in a way, signing his name to it. So when Jude records Enoch, the seventh from Adam, he prophesied about these men. He's bolstering that which he's already spoken with a particular statement that God has made. Now, Enoch, the seventh from Adam, Enoch was a very interesting character. The Bible says in Genesis 5, he walked with God, and then was not, for God took him. So a very interesting guy. He was one of the ones. By the way, there's an interesting piece of trivia. You know, how is it possible that the oldest man that ever lived in the Bible died before his father? That's a little riddle for you. Because that would tell you a little bit about Enoch. Enoch was the father of Methuselah, who is the oldest man in the Bible. But Methuselah died before his father. Now, how is that possible? How could you be the oldest and yet die before your father? Because his father never died. He was not, for God took him. Just as Elijah was taken up in a fiery chariot and didn't die, Methuselah had a very interesting thing. Now, the interesting thing about Methuselah is that it's believed, though the Bible doesn't record specifically this prophecy, it was recorded in the pseudographical book, the book that Jude is referring to, but at the end of the day, it's recorded here so that we would know this actually took place. But if you go back into that record, you realize when Enoch named his son, did he have in mind something prophetical? By naming his son Methuselah, and the implication, man of the dart, you'll see the translations talk about the name Methuselah means. We don't really know exactly, but some have speculated that there was something about Methuselah that was a warning sign to anyone that was there that judgment was coming. And because the Bible says that in the year Methuselah died, the flood came. So Enoch is prophesying about a judgment. He's prophesying about the Lord to come and execute judgment way in the future, but for his own son, gives him a name that gives an indication that judgment is coming, and the flood comes in the year Methuselah died. I often quip kind of funnily that, you know, imagine if you were in school with Methuselah and he got a cold, and you're like, wait a minute, you got to keep him healthy, because when he's gone, we're all getting judged. There was something amazing. So here is the thing. This seventh from Adam should tell you something as well. Why does the Lord make a point that he's the seventh generation from Adam, the seventh of the lineage? Is there something special about the number seven? You know, we often tend to, first of all, forget about Adam. And Adam is mentioned here, and that is the very foundation of all the trouble in our world. The world without the Bible, without God, has no answer for evil. Where did evil come from? Where did it come from? What is it? I mean, there's philosophy, dualism, it's very popular, you know, the yin-yang, as if there was an eternal evil and an eternal good. That falls apart in so many ways. Because evil only has definition by what is determined good. What is good? Who determines good? Why is being nice to somebody good and being mean to somebody bad? They deserve to be mean to. I mean, look, what can you say is good or bad without a foundation, a moral guideline that the Lord has established? So Adam is a good answer for why we have the trouble we have. He was made perfect, but in his rebellion fell in sin, and people born in Adam's lineage are born sinful. The Bible is very clear on this. And God is a holy God who must judge sin. So what you learn in the Bible is that God did judge sin by sending his son down on the cross, and his son took all the judgment of sin upon his own body. But sadly, there are those like Jude is warning who've crept in denying Jesus, denying his purpose, who he is. I mean, even liberalism, theological liberalism, sadly, has taken the Jesus of the cross and made him this sappy Jesus who's just nice to everybody. So it's just about being nice. Being a Christian is being a nice person. Christian liberalism is subtle in that they'll bring a lot of the good things that Jesus did and said and taught. They'll leave out a lot of the judgment things. They'll leave out some of the epistles. They'll leave out, they'll kind of edit the Bible. In fact, they would rather have you just read the red letters. Some of them, not all of them. And that's kind of how people treat the Bible. Just pick out some verses that they like and create their own idea of what religion of Christianity is. And we can't afford to do that, because we learn this one seventh from Adam is prophesying the coming of the Lord, coming with 10,000s of his holy ones, his saints, coming in judgment here. Notice, to execute judgment, verse 15. We don't like to hear about judgment, but God is a holy God who must judge because sin has come. And he's judged sin already on the cross, but if you've rejected that, there is no other protection. The only shelter from God's judgment is, honestly, the cross of Jesus Christ. There is no other safe place to be sheltered from God's wrath that must come. It's his steady heart and anger against evil. Now, you have that as well to a degree. When you see some of these bullies beating up innocent people in these protests, when you see people killed, little children killed and shot, there's something in all of us that God has put there. And we know this is wrong. Justice must come. But, you know, be careful of those who keep talking about no justice, no peace. They're the ones that are bringing the injustice. They're the ones that are not really thinking clearly. Yes, there is injustice in this world, and certainly there will be until the Lord comes back. We can do as much as we can with it, but we can't eliminate it. And don't listen to anybody who says that you can. That's the communist doctrine. If we can all become communists and we all have, you know, equal everything, then we'll all be happy and our hearts will be changed and we won't have the evil greed, as if you could change the heart of man. That is absolutely folly, and it hasn't worked in any society. And all they do is blame the fact that as long as America's still here, as long as there's capitalism, then communism won't work, so they've got to destroy America. And we're getting hit from the inside. But again, ultimately, that's not going to shelter us from the wrath of God. That will delay if we see a people in America humble themselves before God and realize it's about my sin that's the problem. You have too many people pointing a finger at other people. It's me. Lord, change me. So he's going to come back. Now, let's talk about this coming for a moment, because here is an interesting thought. We've already saw about the coming of the Lord that John 14 talks about. Jesus said, like, where I am, you'll be also. I'll come back for you. And he used wedding language so that they would kind of understand how it worked, just like the young man would propose and get an answer, yes, leave his bride with a ketubah, a wedding contract stating everything is going to happen, and then he would go away, prepare his place for them to live. And when he got that done, he'd come back for his bride. Jesus said to his disciples, don't let your heart be troubled. You believe in God, believe also in me. If, you know, if it were not so, I would have told you where I'm going. I'm going away, but I'm going to come back. I've prepared a place for you. I'll come back for you, and there you will be with me. In John chapter 14. So they understood how the Lord was going to come back. And then later in 1 Thessalonians, it describes this being caught up together with the Lord in the air and thus being with him. And also in 1 Corinthians 15, in the twinkling of an eye, this is going to happen.
0: That will bring to a close today's message from Pastor Lloyd, taken from his new series in Jude. It's called The Coming Judgment. 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
3: Yeah, we had a visitor that had been listening on the radio for a number of years and decided to pop in and visit. And, you know, it was really encouraging to hear the story of just how that boost in the Word of God really kind of struck them to start reading their Bible regularly. And he was going on to say about how his life changed, his marriage changed, his family, his work, just serving the Lord now. And every time the sun rises, it's a fresh invitation. Spend some time with the Lord. Don't worry about how much time. Just begin. Open your Bible. Pray. Let the Lord speak to your heart. You know, have a cup of coffee with the Lord in the morning. Let him speak to you. Let him guide you and encourage you. You can't even tell what that will mean.
2: 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And for this month, we want to send you as a thank you for a gift of $15 or more, the Campfire Ceramic Mug. 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Always thankful for your support.
0: Have a blessed day. And join us next time for more in this amazing Epistle of Jude. 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

0: Welcome to Through the Bible. As we arrive at Exodus chapter 15, we're celebrating something that only God could have done. When we left the Israelites last time, they were in a crazy dangerous spot. Cornered between the Red Sea and the army of Egypt, everyone knew they were doomed. But then God stepped in. With a sweep of his mighty hand, the waters of the Red Sea split in two, opening up not just land, but dry land for them to pass through to the other side. And when the armies of Egypt were in the same spot where the Israelites had been minutes before, the hand of God closed the sea. Picture yourself standing with them, watching this happen. They're shocked at first, and then maybe they start to dance, and then someone picks up a tambourine, and someone else begins to sing, and well, pretty soon a party breaks out. It must have been a great scene, worthy of all the songs and music and gusto that they could muster. Well, we all know that life has those beautiful light moments, and we also know that life comes with those heavy moments too. And we'll see both in this study with Dr. J. Vernon McGee. Now let's pray as we open God's Word together. Father, we know that in some seasons of our lives, we must drink from the bitter waters. When those times do come, Lord, please, through your grace, make them sweet. Teach us what it means to trust you in every season. In Jesus' name, amen. We're off to Exodus 15 on Through the Bible with Dr. J. Vernon McGee.
1: Now today we come to the 15th chapter of the book of Exodus, and the children of Israel have now crossed the Red Sea. And after crossing over, they now join with Moses singing the Song of Moses. Before, they were singing the blues.

blues, the desert blues. And they'll be returning to the desert blues. That was their theme song when they went through the desert. But right now, having crossed over and been redeemed, why, they very lustily sing out the song of Moses. I'll merely lift out several things in this song because we want to continue to move along. This song is to be compared, I think, with the song of Deborah and Barak that we'll be coming to in the book of Judges. Then you'll recall that David sang many songs. You'll find that his psalms are great, great songs. And you'll find that even Jeremiah, his was a wail and a woe many times, but he had a song. And you'll find that other prophets had songs as we move along through the Old Testament. The New Testament opens with some songs. Dr. Luke records them. There was the song, actually, of Elizabeth when word was brought that she was to have a child. There was the song of Mary, the marvelous, wonderful song that she sang. There were other great songs connected with the birth of Christ. And finally, there was the heavenly hosts with their tremendous paean of praise. And then the book of Revelation, when we get a glimpse into heaven, why, we see a great company gathered around the throne of God, and they're singing a new song. And that'll be probably the first time I'm going to ever sing. Up to the present, I've never been able to hit a note. But by that time, with a new body and a new voice, I'm sure I'll be able to sing and join in on the new song. But here is a song, and it's a great song, by the way. And let me read it. Then sang Moses and the children of Israel this song unto the Lord, and spake, saying, I will sing unto the Lord, for he hath triumphed gloriously. The horse and the rider hath he thrown into the sea. Now notice this song. It's a wonderful one, by the way. The Lord is my strength and my song, and he's become my salvation. He is my God, and I will prepare him an habitation, my Father's God, and I will exalt him. The Lord is, or Jehovah, is a man of war. The Lord is his name. All of this talk about peace today, it might be well to read this song again. And the one who is Jehovah is a man of war. Then turn to the 19th chapter of Revelation. You see him coming to this earth, and he's going to come to put down all unrighteousness. And friends, until that time, this earth will never have peace. And it can be truly said that God is, and the Lord Jesus, that he is a man of war. Our Lord said he didn't come to bring peace, but a sword. That's what he did the first time. The second time, he's coming to bring peace with the sword, because that's the only way you're going to get rid of unrighteousness on this earth. Now, this is a song like so many of them. It recounts the wonderful experience they've had in crossing the Red Sea and what they've seen God do. I think, and I know very little about music, but I think these folk songs today do that same sort of thing, and I don't mean their praise to God, but they do recount an episode that takes place. That makes a song meaningful, and I'm not sure, but what that is the reason that songs have affected the young people so much today. That is this current type of music, which to me is atrocious, but after all, I'm just a square. But the songs do tell a story. Now, this song is a story that it tells. It gives the account of the crossing of the Red Sea, something that they had were not apt to forget, but this song certainly kept it before them. And it is a song that tells of what God has done for them. And we can't go into a great deal of detail here, but you notice he says, Pharaoh's chariots and his hosts hath he cast into the sea. His chosen captains also are drowned in the Red Sea. The depths have covered them. They sank into the bottom as a stone. Thy right hand, O Lord, has become glorious in power. Thy right hand, O Lord, hath dashed in pieces the enemy. They're celebrating their deliverance, you see. The Egyptians
And Egypt represented for them the slavery that they were in the world, their hopelessness, their helplessness. And now they've been delivered. They have been redeemed. And that is the sum and substance of their song. And then in verse 11, and I'll drop down, who is like unto thee, O Lord, among the gods? Now they've come out of a land of idolatry. And we've seen the battle of the gods, each one of these plagues leveled against them. All right, what is the conclusion they've come to now? Who is like unto thee, O Lord, among the gods? No comparison. Who is like thee, glorious in holiness, fearful in praises, doing wonders? Now, God was teaching then his people a great lesson concerning himself. And he says, thou stretchest out thy right hand, the earth swalloweth them. And verse 13, thou in thy mercy hast led forth the people which thou hast redeemed. You see, they were a redeemed people. There had to be the redemption of the people. And that is the thing that's important today. God is not asking you to do one thing for him, friends, until you've been redeemed, until you've accepted his salvation. And he's not asking you for anything. God has the world today shut up to a cross. And he's not demanding of the world to do something. He's not saying, now, if you'll improve yourself and come up a little higher standard, wash your face, rake your yard, and put up a good front, God says, I'm willing to be your good neighbor. That's not it. God's not asking the world for anything. God has the world shut up to a cross. And he's saying to a lost world, what will you do with my son who died for you? Listen again to verse 13. Thou in thy mercy hast led forth the people which thou hast redeemed. Thou hast guided them in thy strength unto thy holy habitation. Just as if they're already in the land. And as far as God is concerned, they are, because he's going to take them there. Then they recount their experiences here and what they've seen. Over in verse 18, the Lord shall reign forever and ever. For the horse of Pharaoh went in with his chariots and with his horsemen into the sea. And the Lord brought again the waters of the sea upon them. But the children of Israel went on dry land in the midst of the sea. Now we're introduced to a girl we haven't seen since the birth of Moses. Verse 20, and Miriam the prophetess, the sister of Aaron, took a timbrel in her hand, and all the women went out after her with timbrels and with dances. And Miriam answered them, sing ye to the Lord, for he hath triumphed gloriously. The horse and his rider hath he thrown into the sea. So you can see that there's great praise and thanksgiving to God for his deliverance. Now, verse 22. So Moses brought Israel from the Red Sea, and they went out into the wilderness of Shur, and they went 3 days in the wilderness and found no water. Now, friends, we're beginning here something that I want you to pay particular attention to, because what we have, and I have put it in our notes and outlines, marching to Mount Sinai, and it was at Mount Sinai that they got the law. And here you have in chapters 15 through 18, 7 experiences that these people had along the way. And these 7 experiences correspond to Christian experience today. Remember, all of these things happened unto them for examples unto us. And you see the spiritual education that God gave these people. So here in this section, especially verse 22, why we find in the wilderness of Shur that they are certainly not on a bed of roses. You can put that down. There's no bed of roses here for them at all. And that's very important to see. Now let me call your attention to this again. They crossed over now, and they had this wonderful time of praise, singing the song of Moses, and they're redeemed people. But notice what happened.
Well, you would think that from now on, they would be on a bed of roses, all the stones would be removed, and that they would not have any problem at all. You would think that since they are redeemed, they'd be delivered from all their difficulties, that not a cloud would be in the sky, not a thorn would be along the way, and there would not be a sigh. Well, what happened? They thirsted. They went 3 days in the wilderness, and they found no water. And what happened to them? This is a pretty howdy-do, is it not, to have this happen to God's people? And after all, it's a legitimate experience. Egypt had been a land of plenty. There was water in abundance. And quite suddenly, they've crossed the Red Sea and they find themselves in different circumstances. That water was not available anymore. The cisterns of Egypt are gone, and they have not found the fountains of living waters. And I believe that this is the experience of every born-again child of God. After redemption, he finds that the cisterns of Egypt do not satisfy at all. And there is a period of soul thirst. And it's that period in which Paul said, "What things were gained to me, I counted loss." And then the great apostle reveals a great thirst, a great yearning. He says, "That I might know him and the power of his resurrection." That is the experience, I think, of a child of God after you've been redeemed. I wonder if I may give you a personal experience. I remember when God put his hand definitely upon me and I came to know the peace of God through trusting Christ. And then I wanted to study for the ministry, and I had been living. I worked in a bank and traveling with a pretty fast crowd. Thought I was having a great time. I was actually chairman of the dance committee, and in those days they always had to have bootleg liquor to dance, and I decided that I wouldn't break off all of a sudden. I would go to that dance that night. I wouldn't dance. I'd just stand in the stag line. I'd just sort of visit around, and I'd make a gradual break, and I went, and I was offered a drink, I suppose, a dozen times, and I turned it down, and I never shall forget. I met a fellow at the bank. I had been put ahead of him, and he had never forgiven me for it, and it wasn't my fault because I wasn't the one that had charge of the bank, and he always took advantage of every opportunity. And so he came up to me while I was standing in that stag line. He says, "This is a pretty place for a preacher to be," and he used some pretty strong language when he said that to me. And I came to the conclusion he is right. And so I never shall forget. Like a little whipped dog, I went down the stairway, and I went out on the street, and I could hear that orchestra playing in the distance. And you know that I almost turned around and went back up there, and I was going to look him up and say, "Look here, I think I'm just going to stay here with the gang, with the crowd." But thank God it didn't. You know, there's always that trip into the wilderness after you're saved when you get a little thirsty, friend.

always that trip into the wilderness after you're saved when you get a little thirsty, friends. The cisterns of Egypt, they just won't satisfy you anymore. And you are looking for living waters, and I didn't know where to find them, to tell the truth. I knew very little about the Bible. I could not find my way around in it at all. But may I say to you, I soon found out that there had been one who John says in John 7:37, in the last day, that great day of the feast, the Lord Jesus, you remember, stood and said, "If any man thirst, let him come unto me and drink." What a wonderful thing it was to come to him. And then that was their first experience they had. And then they had a second experience that wasn't much better. And verse 23, listen to this. "And when they came to Marah," and Marah is not only a name of a place, it means bitterness. "They could not drink of the waters of Marah, for they were bitter. Therefore the name of it was called Marah. And the people murmured against Moses, saying, 'What shall we drink?' And he cried unto the Lord. And the Lord showed him a tree, which when he had cast into the waters were made sweet. There he made for them a statute and an ordinance, and there he proved them, and said, 'If thou wilt diligently hearken to the voice of the Lord thy God, and will do that which is right in his sight, and will give ear to his commandments, and keep all his statutes, I will put none of these diseases upon thee which I brought upon the Egyptians, for I am the Lord that healeth thee.'" Now, here is their second experience. It's at Marah, and there were bitter waters when they got there. Just think of it. They've gone 3 days in the wilderness without water, and they're thirsting. When they finally come to them, they're bitter waters. And now you must remember, these are redeemed people, and this place was right on the line of march. God had it marked out for them. You know, the oasis of Marah is a normal Christian experience. A bitter experience comes to Christians, and it's something that'll puzzle and perplex you. You hear this said today, "Why does God let this happen to me?" Well, friends, I can't tell you why, but I can say this. He's not punishing you. He's educating you. He's preparing you for something. In the world, our Lord says, you're going to have trouble. It's right on your pathway. There's a Marah. And I think that in the pathway of every believer, there is a Marah. And he arranged it. Someone has said, as you know, disappointments are God's appointments. I hear this, and these are the things I've come across. A young person says to me, "I wanted to go to school. I wanted to prepare for the mission field, but this tragedy or this came up. My father died, and I couldn't go to school. I had to help support my mother." And I recall that when I was pastoring Nashville, there was there a very beautiful gray-haired, prematurely gray, but she was a young woman, and she was superintendent of the junior department. Never complained, sweet. And I asked somebody one day, I said, "What's the explanation of why her hair is gray like that?" And this was way long time ago. They said, "You remember World War I? Well, she was engaged to one of the finest boys here in the church, and he went away to France, and he was killed. And her hair turned gray because they were to be married." There was that Marah in her life. Friends, there are the frustrations and the disappointments and the sorrows, and your plans can just be torn up like a jigsaw puzzle. And it could be that there's a little grave out yonder on a hillside somewhere. I have one like that. May I say to you that we all have our Marahs, and you won't bypass them. As a Christian, you can't detour them, you can't skip over them, and you can't tunnel under them. May I say to you, don't let the seed be choked out by the thorns or the cares of the world. Don't let them choke it out. You know, God does use a branding iron. I remember as a boy in West Texas,
in the spring of the year.

0: when those calves would come in, they'd brand them, and you'd hear the little old fella bella. Oh, you could hear him cry. It did sort of, you know, make you feel sad, but you know who he belonged to after that. And it was done that he wouldn't get lost, and God does that for us today. You know, what is it that will help the matters? We're told here that was a tree put in the water, and it made it sweet. And I'm told that concerning my Lord, that cursed is everyone that hangeth on a tree. And he died on a tree, and it's that cross that makes the experiences of life sweet. He tasted death for every man, and he took the sting out. Oh, death, where is thy sting? And we sometimes sing, must Jesus bear the cross alone and all the world go free? No, there's a cross for you, and there is a cross for me. It's the cross of Christ that will make the bitter experiences of life sweet, my beloved. And then the final verse, and they came to Elim, where were 12 wells of water and 70 palm trees, and they encamped there by the waters. Believe me, this was a marvelous place. 70 palms and 12 wells of water. And Elim suggests abundant blessing and fruitfulness. You see, after Mara, God brings his children to Elim. Weeping may endure for a night, but joy cometh in the morning. And Simon Peter may be locked in the inner prison, but the angel's going to open the door for him. And Paul and Silas may be beaten at midnight, but they're going to sing praises at midnight, and the doors are going to open. There's always Mara along the pilgrim pathway today, but friends, there's also Elim, the place where there's abundance of water, 12 wells of water and 70 palm trees. And you know, God's plan of usefulness always leads by Mara and by Elim. Joseph, you remember, had that experience. Moses did. Elijah did. David did. And Judson did. And John G. Payton did. And Micaiah Formosa did. And I'm sure that you and I are going to have that. Beyond every Mara, there is an Elim. Beyond every cloud, there is the sun. Beyond every shadow, there's the light. Beyond every trial, there is a triumph. Beyond every storm, there is a rainbow. George Matheson wrote, I trace the rainbow through the rain. This is the way God leads us today, friends. All these things happened unto them for examples unto us. We leave off right there today. So until next time, may God bless you richly, my beloved.
1: Well, if you love hymns, then you may recognize that last quote Dr. McGee read from George Matheson, who wrote the hymn, O Love That Will Not Let Me Go. The complete line is, O joy that seeketh me through pain, I cannot close my heart to thee. I trace the rainbow through the rain and feel the promise is not vain. That morn shall tearless be. Beautiful, isn't it? It's the experience of every believer who's found out that beyond every Mara, there is an Elim. I call you by faith to remember that. Even if you're in a difficult season right now, you can be sure that God is with you and that he hasn't forgotten you and that he has an end in mind. 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Now, whenever you're in touch, remember, would you let us know how you're following along with Through the Bible? Are you listening on the radio, maybe through our app, streaming online, watching on YouTube, or listening some other way? Just let us know. However you hop aboard the Bible bus, it really does help us with this information because it helps us with the simple details so that we can chart the course as we take God's whole word to the whole world. Thanks for riding along with us, however you ride. Well, the children of Israel continue their march to the mountain of God and have 7 experiences that relate to our experiences too. We'll learn more as we continue to make our way through the Bible.

0: Jesus. Ready or not, Jesus is coming, and he wants you to be ready.
1: The Son of Man is coming at an hour you do not expect. The level, the degree, how widespread the evil and the wickedness was in Noah's day, and a repeat of that kind of wickedness in the world is to intend to produce within us as Christians the realization this cannot go on indefinitely. Sooner or later, God will be forced to step in and judge it, and then to make sure that we're ready when it does occur.

The world is rapidly deteriorating. Any honest observer would have to conclude this world is sinking fast. With that in mind, how do we stay afloat in a world that's sinking and be ready for the Lord's return? Noah is going to help us with that, and he is our focus today on According to the Scriptures with Pastor Damian Kyle. In our series we're calling Gleanings from Genesis, we began to look at the life of Noah last time, but there is still more to learn from his

This is the genealogy of Noah. Noah was a just man, perfect in his generations. Noah walked with God. And Noah begot three sons, Shem, Ham, and Japheth. And the earth was corrupt before God, and the earth was filled with violence. And so God looked upon the earth, and indeed it was corrupt, for all flesh had corrupted their way on the earth. And God said to Noah, "The end of all flesh has come before me, for the earth is filled with violence through them, and behold, I will destroy them with the earth. And make yourself an ark of gopher wood, make rooms in the ark, and cover it inside and outside with pitch. And this is how you shall make it. The length of the ark shall be 300 cubits, its width 50 cubits, and its height 30 cubits. You shall make a window for the ark, and you shall finish it to a cubit from above, and set the door of the ark in its side, and you shall make it with lower, second, and third decks. And behold, I myself am bringing floodwaters on the earth to destroy from under heaven all flesh in which is the breath of life. Everything that is on the earth shall die. But I will establish my covenant with you, and you shall go into the ark, you, your sons, your wife, and your sons' wives with you. And of every living thing of all flesh, you shall bring two of every sort into the ark to keep them alive with you, and they shall be male and female. Of the birds after their kind, of animals after their kind, of every creeping thing of the earth after its kind, two of every kind will come to you to keep them alive. And you shall take for yourself of all food that is eaten, and you shall gather it to yourselves, and it shall be food for you and also for the animals." And thus Noah did, according to all that God commanded him, so he did. Little bit of a recap to get our bearings here as we turn to the passage we're looking at. We looked at the marks of the world and the characteristics of the world at the time of Noah. And in looking at those characteristics of the world, realizing that those are not only the characteristics of a world that is ripe for judgment in Noah's day, but when those characteristics become the characteristics of the world in any age, that it is a world that is ripe for God's judgment. We saw how it was a time of great evil and wickedness, not in pockets of the earth, but worldwide. It was a time of corruption when the decision-making and the actions of human beings on the earth were hurtling the world toward its own destruction, even if God had not stepped in and judged it prior to that. It was a time when the world was filled with violence, a time when man gave himself to evil imaginations continually, and it was a time of an extraordinary involvement of the demonic realm in the affairs of men. In other words, when you looked at the world in those days, you would look at it and you would conclude that the world is no longer under the influence of God, that the world has reached a level of rebellion against God, a level of the practice of evil, that it is no longer under the influence of God, but now under the influence of the demonic realm. When the level of evil, the level of wickedness, the level of corruption and violence, the level of the exaltation of evil over good becomes so great that you realize that in the world as you would look at it, you realize this is beyond even the capacity of evil on the basis of the fallenness of man from the time of Adam and Eve. And you would look at the world and say there must be demonic activity now behind men and women's thinking and their doing. Now we can ask ourselves as we study a little bit about Noah and the time of the flood, we can ask ourselves, now separated by thousands of years from the event as Christians today, what in the world does this have to do with us? Why would this be important to us as Christians today? And it's important because Jesus referenced the days of Noah in speaking about the fact that there would be the same indifference to sin and to wickedness and to corruption and to violence in the midst of that kind of wickedness, and those same characteristics will mark the world at the time of God's

because that constitutes his wrath, we have to be removed before that wrath is poured out, before that tribulation period. The passage that Jesus referenced and regarding all of this is in Matthew chapter 24, verse 36. Let me read a section of that to you. He said, "But of that day and hour no one knows, not even the angels of heaven, but my Father only. But as the days of Noah were, so also will be the coming of the Son of Man. For as in the days before the flood, they were eating and drinking, marrying, giving in marriage, until the day that Noah entered the ark, and did not know until the flood came and took them away, so also will the coming of the Son of Man be." He goes on and he declares, "Then two men will be in the field, and one will be taken and the other left. Two women will be grinding at the mill, and one will be taken and the other left." Speaking of the rapture, "And watch therefore, for you do not know what hour your Lord is coming. But know this, that if the master of the house had known what hour the thief would come, he would have watched and not allowed his house to be broken into. And therefore you," now speaking to us as Christians, "therefore you also be ready, for the Son of Man is coming at an hour you do not expect." In other words, seeing a repeat in human history of the level, the degree, how widespread the evil and the wickedness was in Noah's day, and a repeat of that kind of wickedness in the world is to cause and intend to produce within us as Christians the realization this cannot go on indefinitely. Sooner or later, God will be forced to step in and put a stop to it and judge it, and then to make sure that we're ready for that rapture when it does occur. Now, in the midst of this absolute sea of wickedness and the sea of evil, God, when he looked at the entire world, he found a bright spot, and it wasn't easy for him to do that. There were only 8 on the earth at that time. But he saw a man who was living his life in this incredibly wicked context, but he was living his life as an absolute contrast to everything that was going on around him. And you notice those first two words there of verse 8, and they're significant, "but Noah." And you notice that as he talks about the judgment that's going to come into the world, then you'd come to verse 8, you would think that verse 8 might begin with the words, "but the ark," because we think that's the next significant player in this entire scene. But he doesn't. He says, "but Noah." And I think that, again, our first tendency can be to look at the text, even as we've read it, and to think that it's supremely about the ark, but it isn't. This section of Scripture is entirely to do with Noah rather than about the ark. And because there wouldn't have been an ark if there hadn't been a Noah. And in Noah, we're given a portrait of the quality of Christian life, the quality of a spiritual life that will be required in order to stand in the last days, to be able to stand in the midst of the wickedness of the age preceding the rapture of the church. I once heard Noah described as an example of how to stay afloat in a world that's sinking. Maybe too clever by half, but it really is very, very good. And that's exactly what we can learn from Noah. I want us just to briefly take a look at 6 characteristics of Noah's life that are revealed to us here in this passage, so that we would not just learn them concerning Noah, but so is a beautiful work of the Holy Spirit, so that we can inventory our own Christian life between us and God against what we see in Noah and what Noah's life is intended to teach, not to some anonymous group in the world, but teach each and every one of us about the characteristics that we will need to have in our lives as Christians as we see the end of the age coming. And so to be able to look at these 6 things and to be able to declare about them, check, that's in place, concerning our own lives, or to be made aware of something if we're not able to say, check, you know, that's present and a characteristic of my life, so that we can make an immediate change in our lives, so that we can be confident that as the

Lord looks at the wickedness of the world around us, we want him to be able to look at our lives and to be able to say individually in the midst of it, but Damien, or but Bob, or but Linda, or whatever your name is. And it's important for God to see in our lives as Christians, a stark contrast is intended, a stark contrast to our lives being lived in the midst of the world that we live in presently. You notice in verse 8 that we're told, first of all, Noah found grace in the eyes of God. So here you have hundreds of millions of people, if not billions of people, on the face of the earth. They're all engaged in wickedness. And God spotted Noah. And he spotted Noah simply because Noah refused to engage in that wickedness. He noticed him. And sometimes it's very, very easy, especially if you're living a righteous life or trying to live a godly, obedient life in the midst of wickedness, whether it's an apartment complex or a city or a nation or a family or wherever it might be. And we can almost feel as if we're not noticed, as if our life isn't making any difference at all. But God notices, and the Bible famously says, "For the eyes of the Lord run to and fro throughout the entire earth to show himself strong on behalf of those whose heart is loyal toward him." God is going to save Noah and his family because they were in the same spiritual condition that he was in. And it reminds us again that God's judgment, it isn't arbitrary. His judgment is not indiscriminate. He is going to judge an entire earth, but only after protecting as small a minority as 8 people in the population of the earth when he did so. And it speaks to the fact of how God is not willing that any should perish, but that all would come to repentance. He notices, he spots anyone that is turned toward him. It also reminds us, again, that God, he notices our lives, even if no one else does notice. We see, second, in verse 9, Noah was a just man. In other words, he did what was right. He did what was just in the eyes of God. His decision-making was based upon what was right and just in the eyes of God. His actions and how he lived were characterized by God's definition of right and what is just. And so in his business dealings, whatever they might have been, in his family, in his connections with the world, as a husband, as a father, and right on down the line to all of the hats that he wore in life, God looked at him and said, "This is a just man. This is a man whose life is dominated by, and he has chosen to live in the light of my definitions of what is just and what is right." We look at this and we say, can I check that on the box of my life related to putting it up against Noah? We see third that in verse 9 that he was perfect in his generations. In other words, he was blameless. It doesn't mean that he was sinless. He lived his life in such obedience to God that nobody could look at his life and see deliberate, protracted, willful sin within his life. Nobody could bring an accusation of wrongdoing concerning his life. And that's what's being spoken of related to blameless. I think it's very important to have that encourage our spirit here this morning, that as a child of God, that we can walk with God, we can obey God, even if no one else among the 7.5 billion people that populate the earth right now, we can walk with God even if nobody else does. Now, we're blessed. If California has a Bible Belt, the Central Valley is it. But look at what worshiping the Lord has meant to us, doing that together this morning.
look what it means to us and all the different kind of gatherings that happen related to the church through the week in a home fellowship or men and women's Bible study and all the different gatherings. And what fellowship with one another means to us as an encouragement to our faith when we're in the middle of trials, in the middle of difficulty, and it's invaluable to us.

And put yourself in Noah's place, where here you've got 8 people and they're all in your family. And what we have and they didn't have, and they continued to walk with God, even in the midst of that level of unbelief, that level of complete disregard for God. And of course, all of that, the ability to do that, to walk with God in that kind of a context, of course, is a work of the Holy Spirit within our lives. Paul wrote of this power of the Holy Spirit in Philippians chapter 2, and he said, "Therefore, my beloved, as you have always obeyed, not as in my presence only, but now much more in my absence, work out your own salvation with fear and trembling, for it is God who works in you both to will and to do for his good pleasure." God gives us the desire to obey God's commandments, and then he gives us the power to do it. Now, if you're around here any length of time, you say, "You know, that guy, he quotes that a lot, that passage." And you know why I do? Because it's important for us to be reminded of the fact that God didn't just give us a book, the Bible, filled with commandments and filled with instruction, and then leave us on our own to roll up our sleeves and endeavor to try and keep all of these commandments in this book in our own strength and power. But what he does is, when we become Christians, the Holy Spirit himself comes into our lives and produces a desire to live the life that's described in the Bible. We feel it, don't we? One day it wasn't present in us, and the next day it was present in us when we were born again. And not only the desire to, what if he provided the desire but no power? What if he provided power but no desire? This is a God who thinks of everything. He provided the will to do and then the power to do of God's good pleasure. In other words, this righteous life, a blameless life, is not something that we should ever, as Christians, kind of put in this, you know, theoretical realm. Yes, it's in the Bible, because you would expect God to say things like that. But he certainly can't take all of these commandments seriously. So we don't have to really take them seriously at all. It's easy for people to put it in the theoretical category or the impossible kind of category, or to say that the Word of God, the commands of God, the demands of God, it is sufficient for me to know them and have them influence me to that level, but never to think that I would need to obey them. In terms of the power that the Holy Spirit gives us to do this, Peter, he speaks strongly on it as well, and important passage to know as a Christian. 2 Peter chapter 1, verses 2 and 3. He said, "Grace and peace be multiplied to you in the knowledge of God and of Jesus our Lord." And then here it is. "As his divine power has given to us all things that pertain to life and godliness through the knowledge of him who called us by glory and virtue." In other words, when we become a Christian, we now, by the Holy Spirit within our life, he provides us all that is necessary in terms of the things that pertain to life and to godliness. And it's important for us to hear that when we live in the midst of the kind of wickedness that we live in our state and in our country and in this world, that God has given us the power of his Holy Spirit to live the kind of life that we see in Noah. So we ask ourselves, we check that box off. And if we live our lives in any kind of a deliberate rebellion to God's commandments, and whether in a large portion within our lives or small portions of our lives, Noah teaches us that we're just absolutely setting ourselves up to be completely swallowed up by the wickedness of the end of the age. You notice fourth that Noah walked with God there in verse 9 as well. So clearly Noah is saved. Noah being a just man, Noah being perfect in all of his generation, he was saved. His righteousness and his justness and his blamelessness came out of the fact that he was already saved here. And I think that Noah saved based upon, certainly on

0: a faith in Jesus Christ coming. And I think based upon a faith in God's promise there, as we've seen in Genesis chapter 3, verse 15, that God has promised that he would send a Savior into the world, the seed of a woman, she would be virgin born, and that this Savior that would be born into the world would ultimately crush Satan's authority, save mankind from the consequences of the fall, that Satan played such an instrumental part in that, and that was the revelation. I mean, he's operating under a lot less revelation than you and I operate under, but on the basis of that revelation alone, perhaps, he looks and he says, that's what I believe about God. I believe in that Savior that he is going to send, and his salvation born out of that.
1: Well, Noah was saved by faith, looking forward to the coming Messiah. You and I, well, we're saved by faith, looking back to Jesus, the Messiah who came, died for our sins, was buried, and rose again on the third day. But you know, he's coming again to judge the wicked of this world. 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
2: There is a war going on. It is a spiritual war. A war between truth and lies. Only one thing cuts through all lies and opinions. It is God's Word. It is God's Sword.
3: 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We'll pick up with Genesis chapter 10, verse 1. 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
4: Verse 1 says, now these are the generations of the sons of Noah, Shem, Ham, and Japheth. And unto them were sons born after the flood. The sons of Japheth, Gomer and Magog, Madai, Javan, and Tubal, and Meshech, and Tiras. The sons of Gomer, Ashkenaz, Riphath, and Togarmah. The sons of Javan, Elisha, Tarshish, Kittim, and Dodanim. By these were the isles of the Gentiles divided in their lands, everyone after his tongue, after their families, in their nations. And the sons of Ham, Cush, and Mizraim, and Phut, and Canaan. The sons of Cush, Seba, and Havilah, Samta, Raamah, Sebteca, the sons of Raamah, Sheba, and Dedan. And Cush begat Nimrod. He began to be a mighty one in the earth. He was a mighty hunter before the Lord, wherefore it is said, even as Nimrod, the mighty hunter before the Lord. And the beginning of his kingdom was Babel, and Erech, and Akkad, and Calne, in the land of Shinar. Out of that land went forth Ashur and builded Nineveh and the city Rehoboth and Calah and Resen between Nineveh and Calah. The same is a great city. And Mizraim begat Ludim and Anamim, Lehabim and Naphtuhim. You try it. And Pathrusim and Kasluim, out of whom came Philistim and Kaphtorim. Keep reading. And Canaan begat Sidon, his firstborn, and Heth. And the Jebusite, and the Amorite, and the Girgashite, and the Hivite, and the Arkite, and the Sinite, and the Arvadite, and the Zemarite, and the Hamathite, and afterward, with the families of the Canaanites spread abroad. And the border of the Canaanites was from Sidon as thou comest to Gerar, unto Gaza, as thou goest unto Sodom and Gomorrah, and Admah and Zeboim, even unto Lasha. These are the sons of Ham after their families, after their tongues, in their countries and their nations. Unto Shem also, the father of all the children of Eber, the brother of Japheth, the elder, even to him were children born. The children of Shem, Elam, and Ashur, Arphaxad, and Lud, and Aram. And the children of Aram, Uz, and Hul, and Gether, and Mash. And Arphaxad begat Selah, and Selah begat Eber. And unto Eber were born two sons. The name of one was Peleg, for in his days was the earth divided. And his brother's name was Joktan. Joktan begat Almadad, and Shelef, and Hazarmaveth, and Jerah. And Hadoram, and Uzal, and Digla, and Obal, and Abimael, and Sheba, and Ophir, and Hebelah, and Jobab. All these were the sons of Joktan. And their dwelling was from Mesha, as thou goest unto Sephar, a mount of the east. And these are the sons of Shem, after their families, and after their tongues, in their lands, after their nations. And these are the families of the sons of Noah, after their generations, in their nations, and by these were the nations divided in the earth after the flood. Probably not one expectant mother in this room just came up with a name for the son that they're carrying. Not our language, although Jobab would be better than naming your son Joseph Jr. and then spending the rest of his life calling him Junior. You got Joe and his son Jobab. That would work. Just a suggestion. What we have here is the very beginning of the repopulation of the world. And where did that happen? All of the archaeologists and anthropologists know that civilization began in what they call the Fertile Crescent. Civilization began in and around Mesopotamia, in the region that we still hear in what is the West, referred to as the Middle East. The world is divided, as it were. The West, generally a reference to Europe, now including also North America, South America. And then the East, Asia. And in between the East and the West is the Middle East. There's the Far East, the Near East, the Middle East. And that is most relevant in our expression because we are the nation that was born out of the British Empire. So to us, still considered the Middle East. But this region on the east side of the Mediterranean is known as the birthplace of civilization, which is certainly, in contrast, that actual science of anthropology and archaeology, in contrast to Darwin's ridiculous fairy tale of evolution. According to Darwin, humanity sprang out of Africa, and for no other reason but that that's where monkeys are. For no other reason but that's where the apes are. Darwin then has promoted the notion that human life came out of Africa and spread. There's no science behind that. Evolution's not a science, it's a theory. And it is a religious dogma that is unprovable. That's the reason why it is still called the theory, though it's treated as if it were true history. It is the theory of evolution. But the real sciences of anthropology and archaeology all reveal civilization, human civilization, began on the east side of the Mediterranean, in that region. And sure enough, it is where the ark rested. It is where the world began to repopulate. A couple of things I'd like to point out to you. Try to do this more efficiently than I did at 6:30. And that I might actually get through chapter 10 and go into chapter 11. Let me just say, first of all, that what we have here is referred to as the Table of Nations. From one family of 8 to 70 identifiable people groups, or 70 nations, families and nations. You have in this collection the use of the Hebrew plural, as you do down in verse 13, Mizraim and Ludim and Anamim. These are not names of individuals. These are the names of the people that sprang from those individuals. And you have also the Ites, beginning in verse 16, the Jebusite, the Amorite, the Girgashite, Hivite, and that particularly focuses on the land of Canaan. So now, everything you read here is not the name of an individual, but you have individuals, then you have families, then you've got nations, all of that. But let me just say that what is called the Table of Nations is the most daring thing that the Bible does historically. The most daring thing that Moses did was give to us this, the Table of Nations, for if this book, which happens to be both the bestseller of all time and the most hated, most outlawed, most sold underground book on earth. This book has its enemies. Its enemies are many. And if they could succeed at any point in disproving this book, historically or otherwise, believe me, they would. And yet every time we gain knowledge, archaeologically, we continue to find that this book, which dared to tell us a record of the past, has accurately reported the past to us. Anywhere they can attack, they attack. The critics of Scripture, the so-called scholars, said for centuries there was no King David. He is the product of Hebrew folklore. He's like King Arthur and the Round Table to the British. No archaeological evidence that there was ever a King David until there's archaeological, they find archaeological evidence. And now, even more recently, the most convincing is this one particular steel, this one steel engraving, which, slightly marred, they believed contained the name King David. But it was only in just recent weeks that they were able to apply the best science to magnifying and really gaining definition of what had been marred with age, to announce to the world, sure enough, says King David. Even as it was up in the region of Israel called Dan, in the northern province, northernmost province, just in recent years, was the archaeological evidence found of David, the king of Israel, the house of David. And it was included in the boasting of a pagan king who, long after David's reign, attacked Judah and the line of David. It's always this way. They said for centuries there was no evidence that there was any actual person called Pontius Pilate. And this is even more significant because we have so much that was written by the Romans. There's so much secular archaeology. So many historians, even people like Josephus, there was so much that was written. And yet there was no evidence of Pontius Pilate. Well, just so you know, cancel culture is not a recent invention. And if you fell out of favor with the Roman Empire, with the emperor, you could not only be killed, but your name killed as well. And such was the case with Pontius Pilate. For not until the modern state of Israel, and not until the excavation in the city called Caesarea by the Sea, the town built by Herod the Great, a Roman town, when they removed all of the sand that had blown off the Mediterranean in all of those centuries of Israel's absence from the land, they removed all the sand, they uncovered this great amphitheater. The amphitheater shows that once Caesarea by the Sea, when it was built by Herod the Great, was the most prominent city on that side of the Mediterranean. It was modern, it was a booming town, and its economy was thriving. But there were later chapters to the city of Caesarea by the Sea. And one of the final chapters, the great amphitheater, it had fallen into disrepair. And the economy was such that whoever they hired to repair one of the benches, just like our bleachers here, one of the benches had a broken slab on the top. It had to be repaired. Even the guy they hired, the mason, the stone cutter they hired to repair that, didn't go to the quarry and get a new piece of stone. Instead, he went to the dump and got salvaged stone. And that salvaged stone just happened to be a stone commemorating Pontius Pilate, as was graved in the stone. Pontius Pilate, procreator of Judea. But it was on the underside of the slab. So the stone bench, in all of that excavating, removing all of that sand, that stone was loose. They turn it over, and what do you find? Archaeological evidence of Pontius Pilate being a real person. So it is with the scripture. The most daring thing that Moses did was include this. Where does Moses get his information? Well, I would remind you that Moses was a member of the Pharaoh's court, the most advanced, the most significant civilization early on, post-flood. And Moses had access to record. Moses had access to knowledge. His knowledge of the past should not just be considered supernatural, that he was just shown this by God, but that Moses was actually guided by the Spirit of God in the collection of information. This, what we have here, is the Table of Nations. Believe me, if anything could be attacked, that's the place where you would expect vulnerability. For this is the only of what you would call a sacred book. The only sacred book that dares to actually do this. I should say the only one, except for that one other. That would be Joseph Smith's fiction called The Book of Mormon, which was written by an American who just wanted to sound like he's writing Bible. He goes out of his way to sound like he's writing Bible while he's making things up. And he gives history, a history which, in contrast to the history given to us in Scripture, it is a history that cannot be proven. As a matter of fact, not only can it not be proven, and it's a relatively recent history, that supposedly happened here in North America. Not only can it not be proven archaeologically or anthropologically, it cannot be, it is actually disproven in the study of genetics. So, Joseph Smith dared to go out on a limb and write a bunch of history that never happened here in North America. You know, trying to tell a story that the 10 northern tribes of Israel built great ships and crossed the Atlantic and settled the Americas, and that's who Columbus encountered, the natives of this land were the 10 northern tribes of Israel. It's utter ridiculousness. And he tells of great wars that happened in upstate New York, for which there's not a single arrowhead, not a single spearhead, no evidence at all of the places where he claimed. So the point is, if there was any vulnerability in this, the Table of Nations, it would have been capitalized on by the enemies of Scripture, the enemies of Israel, and they have never succeeded in doing that because that's how accurate the Table of Nations is. Also, what I want to point out to you is the objective here of Moses writing this. Not just giving us history of what happened to humanity, there are two things he is accomplishing. One is he's following a line that is going to lead to Abram, who becomes the father of an identifiable people, the covenant people Israel. That's kind of significant with God's dealing with humanity. And along with identifying that line from which Abram comes, descending from Noah through Shem, he also lays out who are the descendants of Ham through Canaan. Ham had many other sons, but that one son, Canaan, we remember in Genesis chapter 9, he was cursed by Noah. Noah pronounced a curse. Noah, looking into the future, cursed Canaan. Canaan becomes these identifiable people, the Ites in verse 16 through 18, and then their borders in the land of Canaan. So the focus here of Moses is the origin of Abram, who becomes Israel, and the origin of the Canaanites. And it's the only region, I should say the only people group, who are identified with a region. That is the land of Canaan. We have the border given to us in verse 19. The border of the Canaanites was from Sidon, as thou comest to Gerar, unto Gaza, as thou goest unto Sodom and Gomorrah. Sodom and Gomorrah was then, in that period of time, in existence and a significant landmark as a major population center. So first of all, Moses is giving us the Table of Nations that leads to a nation.

But in the process, he gives us also the Table of Nations that leads to a people that Israel is going to invade and displace following the Exodus. But there's something else Moses does here. This is the second thing. No less than three times in the chapter that we just read in the Table of Nations, does Moses use the word, as he's been inspired by the Holy Spirit, divided. You see it in verse 5, by these were the isles of the Gentiles, divided in their lands, everyone after his tongue, after their families, in their nations. So the division that is going to happen at Babel will be the focus of chapter 11. You see then, word division two more times. The days of Peleg in verse 25. In his days was the earth divided, and his brother's name was Joktan, divided. And then you see it again in verse 32 at the end of the chapter. These are the families of the sons of Noah after their generations and their nations, and by these were the nations divided in the earth after the flood. So, the most significant thing that happened in the world since creation began and sin came into the picture was the worldwide flood, the worldwide judgment of God in the days of Noah. The reduction of the human race to just a few survivors. Most significant thing that happened, it changed everything. It changed the world. It changed humanity, shortening human longevity significantly. They lived centuries for our decades. Somebody might live up until their 90s now. It's become very common. They would live into their 900s in the environment of the world before the worldwide flood. The second most significant thing that happens after that worldwide flood is the repopulation and then the division that would take place, dividing the human family, for it is one family, and truthfully, an understanding, a biblical understanding, that we're all related, that we are all family, that every one of us are the descendants of Adam, every one of us are the descendants of Noah. A right understanding of that would bring to an end racial tension. There's no racial issue if there's only one race. If there aren't multiple races that have to get along, there's only one race. The scripture makes the case, the apostle Paul preaching on Mars Hill said, God has made of one blood all the nations of this earth. One family, the family of humanity. Certainly divided, but there's only one race, only one. It is at its root evolution, Darwinian thought, that suggests that there are some people that are not as developed as other people. It becomes the real fuel for racism. It was the reason why Adolf Hitler dedicated his Mein Kampf to Darwin. Dedicated that insane book that he wrote, his crazy thoughts. The notion that there's some people that are just less human than other people is truly satanic. And it fit perfectly with the satanic thoughts of Hitler. There's only one race, and that is the race of humanity. We have, in fact, been divided into families and nations, but there's only one race. Only one. So, the focus of chapter 10, Nimrod, Canaan, and then ultimately the line that leads us down to Abram. Let's go back to verse 8. Cursed begat Nimrod, and he began to be a mighty one in the earth. And the word mighty is used again in verse 9. He was a mighty hunter before the Lord. Wherefore it is said, even as Nimrod, the mighty hunter before the Lord. So there used to be an old saying. And the name Nimrod used to be a compliment. There was a time in the history of the world where people said, this was a saying, it's long since been abandoned, and now, if you call somebody a Nimrod, you're not complimenting them. There was a time in the history of the world when it was said, guys like Nimrod, that was synonymous with the guys, that he is one bad dude. Nimrod, he's a Nimrod, he's mighty. The Hebrew word that we are in our English Bible, translated mighty, is the word gibor. Hebrew word gibor.

0: I actually took the time to dig into the word. Definition, according to the Hebrew dictionary, in my Strong's Concordance, is that Gibor means powerful, by implication, warrior, tyrant. Could be translated champion, chief. Could be translated giant, mighty man, strong, valiant. So Nimrod, this is truly evidence of the influence of biblical thinking in Western civilization. I still hold to the whole thesis of Vishal Mangalwadi in his book, The Book That Made Your World, How the Bible Created the Soul of Western Civilization. I maintain Mangalwadi is right on the money. Western civilization was created by biblical thinking. That's the reason why it's an insult now. It's not because of the sound of the word Nimrod. If you say that dude's a complete Nimrod, you are proving that the name Nimrod came to mean something quite negative because of the influence of this book. But Nimrod was a Gabor. He was mighty. And English Standard Version translated, he was the first to become a mighty one. King James Version, he began to be a mighty one in the earth. A mighty one. A Gabor. Everybody knows this from our human experience, all of our experiences through life, whether it's at work, or going back to childhood, when we were first thrust into a playground with other members of our species, somebody always rose among us. To always be the captains of the teams, to always be the one who picks teams and always decides what we're all playing. It was always a Gabor. It was always somebody who's just got a lust for power and somehow gains it over others. Nimrod began to be a mighty one. Ladies and gentlemen, power tends to concentrate because of the reality that there are these people who are mighty. Power has, all through the history of the world, concentrated to the few. It is only under the influence of biblical thinking that power was ever broken up from the few and distributed to the many.
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We're accustomed to seeing warning signs posted all over the place, in business establishments, on the highways, and even on some of the labels of products that we purchase. Today on The V in Christ, we receive a few warnings from God concerning the end times. Warnings to watch out for, coming up next.

0: pointing people to the Lord and His Word. This is Living in Christ with Bob Hoekstra. We don't have to look far to see evil and ungodly behavior being celebrated. While some attempt to exclude God from their lives, we'll see today that was actually predicted by God in 2 Timothy 3 as conditions of the last days. Pastor Bob believes these are the last days, and after reading this passage we're about to look at, we can't help but conclude that ourselves.
1: Unholy. That's an interesting one. Unholy. When applied to humanity in general, you could even use the synonym secularized. Unholy. Holiness left out. God excluded. He's out. You can see nation after nation around the world where that's a big thing. It's like the glory land, the promised land, is the secular society. You know, people who've matured into such sophistication that they no longer believe in a creator God, let alone creator God who would become redeemer. They've outgrown God. They've gotten so smart. That's the worst kind of unholiness, really. Our country's heavy at that. It's like God has a sense of humor, though. He had some people in our country early on chisel scripture and his name and other things, even on national monuments in our nation's capital, you know. And while we're trying to toss God out, you know, here and there, there's scripture and his name chiseled in stone, you know. Kind of like God reminding us, it's not that easy to get rid of God. Unholy, a secular society. Boy, it's the way of the world. You can see it in the educational field, can't you? I mean, professors come right out and say now when you go to the universities, hey, we're having a survey, how many Christians here? You know, and three or four hands meekly go up.

Well, I'm dedicated to the prospect. By the time you learn all I know, you'll let that go. That's unholy. Let's just leave God out of everything. It's happening. Verse 3, unloving. Unloving. Cold. Hard. Next, unforgiving. Unforgiving. Some translations render this irreconcilable. It's an interesting term, isn't it? Irreconcilable, meaning there's no way to reconcile. It leads to grudges and feuds and ongoing fights that never end. Vengeance in the heart, bitterness, unforgiving, that is irreconcilable. It's interesting, isn't it, that for a long time now, maybe the most popular statement ever made why a divorce was sought or granted was what? Irreconcilable differences. It's an interesting term. Irreconcilable differences. You know, in God's big picture, there's ultimately no such thing. If any two parties, whether it's a marriage or business or whatever, if any two parties are willing to bow down and let God work, He's a reconciler. Here's an example. You and I were once enemies of God. I mean, more than we ever know. Far off. Excluded. Now, we're His kids. Is God a reconciler or what? Listen, if He could bring people like us into friendship with Himself, there's nothing that He cannot reconcile. That is, if the hearts of any parties are submitted to Him. But boy, in this day and age, people are unforgiving. They're irreconcilable on all kinds of fronts, even in the church world. I'm sorry to say that I know some church leaders who are struggling over bitterness from, quote, irreconcilable differences. These things ought not to be. They need not be. But they are signs of the times. Men will be unforgiving, irreconcilable. They'll be slanderers also. Slanderers. It could be translated malicious gossips. Well, my goodness, now we've turned that into a money-making empire. The tabloids. You know, actually, you could go down this list. Just hit me. At this moment, oh my goodness, you could go down this list and see how humanity is making billion-dollar empires out of what God calls warnings to watch out for, and we're buying the products. It's astounding. That'd be an exercise sometime. Go down this list. Well, start at the top, lovers of themselves. Oh, my goodness. Even sell your hair coloring that way now because you're worth it, you know. Lovers of money. Oh, my goodness. We don't need to pause on that one. I mean, boasters. Oh, yeah. Proud. You can actually take classes in this stuff, you know. I saw a bulletin once that joined the Christian self-esteem class, you know. Christian self-esteem? Esteem, to hold in high regard. Self-esteem, to hold self in high regard. Christian holding self. Christian self-centeredness? Yeah, a class right in the church. And I'm sure you could just keep going on and on and on and on right down the list. Empires, financial empires, power brokers, selling what God warns us is trouble coming. Amazing. Slanderers then without self-control. Boy, would you say our age is characterized by indulgence? Self out of control. Of course, real self-control is a fruit of the Holy Spirit. Galatians 5. Oh, here's one. Brutal.

0: would actually be despised? I wonder what a land like that would look like. Well, look around. We're living in it. It's like we call good evil and evil good now, as the prophets prophesied. Despisers of good. Verse 4, traitors, treachery, lack of loyalty. Next, headstrong, that is reckless. Southern California freeways. Headstrong. Then haughty. Haughty, conceited, know-it-all. Then lovers of pleasure rather than lovers of God. Have you seen the pleasure craze the world has been going on? You know, where they're lovers of pleasure. You may remember the scriptures teach that God has freely given us all things to enjoy. It's not that Christians can't have pleasure. In the Lord's right hand are pleasures forevermore. It's a pleasure being a Christian. To me, doing what we're doing tonight, this is a pleasure. This is fun, as well as valuable and edifying and needful and important. I can remember the days when I thought the worst curse that ever struck me if I had to sit through a church service. It's about as fun as having needles jammed under your fingernails, you know? Boy, God can change you, though, can't he? I mean, this is a delight. Where else would you want to be? What else would you want to be doing? Worshiping God, loving each other, receiving his word, being changed from the inside out. It's a joy. But that's a whole different world from this. People loving pleasure. Loving pleasure. In this amusement-crazed entertainment age in which we live, this characteristic of humanity is just getting exploded in its impact. Lovers of pleasure. People all the time, they're working on the job. They're dreaming about the next play activity. I mean, that's okay if you're in kindergarten. But not if you're an adult, and certainly not if you're a growing child of God.
1: So what would you say you're living for? Pleasure, perhaps? Today we've been encouraged to live for and love the Lord. This is Living in Christ with Bob Hoekstra. 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Pastor Bob Hoekstra will return next time with more about these difficult last days. That's right here on Living in Christ.

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2: It's time for Enduring Word. 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
3: He did not relish the message of judgment that he had to give, still less the reality that followed when the message was rejected. Therefore, he cries out to the Lord, "Will you destroy all the remnant of Israel?" In desperation, notice that phrase there in verse 8, "Ah, Lord God." In desperation, Ezekiel begged God to not destroy the remnant as he poured out his fury on Jerusalem.
2: Parents know that there are certain things where they can give their children a little grace, but then there's always a line that if crossed will result in severe discipline. No good parent enjoys disciplining their children, but sometimes it's necessary. In today's message, Pastor David explains that God's wrath against sin must be satisfied. Thank God that his wrath against sin was satisfied with Jesus on the cross. Because of Christ's sacrifice, you can be forgiven of your sins and escape God's wrath. Now here's Pastor David in Ezekiel chapter 9 as he continues his message, Marked in the Day of Judgment.
3: John Taylor explained this like this in his commentary. He said, quote, "At his side was a writing case," also translated inkhorn. The word is peculiar to this chapter and may be a loan word from Egyptian, where it refers to the scribe's writing equipment, incorporating pen, inkhorn, and wax writing tablet. So he had the equipment to write things down. And these men, these seven men, who actually seemed to be angelic beings. Verse 2 says that they went in and stood beside the bronze altar. They were ready for service. They stood beside the altar, the proper place of sacrifice and atonement. And notice in this vision that Ezekiel has, you have all these abominations happening around. You got the image out in front. You got the corruption within with the elders of Israel. You got the women weeping for Tammuz associated with his immoral rites. And then you have the priests worshiping the sun. In the midst of all that corruption and abomination, you have these seven angelic beings, six men and the one who's the writer. And look at what happens now at verses 3 and 4. "Now, the glory of the God of Israel had gone up from the cherub where it had been to the threshold of the temple. And he called to the man clothed with linen who had the writer's inkhorn at his side. And the Lord said to him, 'Go through the midst of the city, through the midst of Jerusalem, and put a mark on the foreheads of the men who sigh and cry over all the abominations that are done within it.'" The visible representation of God's glory rose up higher than where the cherubim stood. It says here in verse 3, "The glory of the God of Israel had gone up from the cherub." Now, the glory of the God of Israel was among the cherub in the most holy place, but now it was moving through the temple building and was now at verse 3 says, the threshold of the temple as if it was ready to leave. And it had gone up. This is the beginning of the departure of the glory of the Lord from the temple. First, it moves sort of from the most holy place, from where the cherubim are, and begins to move out to the threshold of the temple building itself. You could say that at the end of verse 3, It's still in the temple, but it's at the threshold. It's at the doorway. And this moving of the glory of the God of Israel was both a mark of God's judgment, but it was also a step in further judgment. Now, when the glory of the Lord comes to the threshold of the temple, this is what's said from the Lord. Verse 4, go through the midst of the city and put a mark on the foreheads. God commanded this angelic being who had the inkhorn, had the inkwell. God commanded that one with the inkwell to mark the righteous men of the city. Now, Ezekiel chapter 9, verse 6, we'll get to that in a little bit, will show that this was a protective identification. This was to protect them in the coming invasion, and also to protect them spiritually for the age to come. It shows that even when judgment comes upon an entire nation, God may still mark and identify the righteous and have them, to a greater or lesser extent, spared some of the judgment. In his commentary, Daniel Block said that this mark was like the blood on the doorposts of the Israelites' houses on the night of the Passover, and it was like the scarlet cord in Rahab's window. He called it a sign of hope. Now, these kinds of marks upon individuals, marking them to be spared judgment, this was not unusual in Old Testament times. Adam Clark wrote this in his commentary. This is in allusion to the ancient, everywhere used custom of setting marks on servants and slaves to distinguish them from others. It was also common for the worshipers of particular idols to have their idols mark upon their foreheads, their arms, and so forth. So here, God is marking his own. Now, later on in the Bible, in Revelation chapter 7, verse 3, it later describes God's servants, the 144,000, again being sealed on their foreheads. In this well-known passage, also later on in the book of Revelation, Revelation chapter 13, verse 6, and a few other passages, it also describes a later satanic counterfeit of this mark, identifying allegiance to Satan and to his false Messiah. So we have this mark revealed to us in Ezekiel chapter 9, a mark that's going to be upon the faithful in Jerusalem. We have a mark put upon the faithful in Revelation chapter 7, the 144,000. And then we have this satanic parody or opposite of this in Revelation chapter 13, what's commonly called the mark of the beast, identifying those who have allegiance to Satan. Now, F.B. Meyer mentioned four other examples in the Bible of people being marked or preserved for preservation in times of judgment. He said this, quote, amid scenes of judgment, whether in the church or the world, there is always a remnant upon whom is the mark, on Lot in Sodom, on Israel amid the plagues of Egypt, on Rahab in the fall of Jericho, and on the 144,000 at the Great Tribulation. They are safe amid the fiery indignation which devours the adversaries. So that's what the purpose of this man with the inkwell was in the vision that Ezekiel saw. He was to put a mark on their foreheads, as is mentioned in verse 4. And verse 4 also describes the type of people who would receive this mark. Verse 4 describes them as the men who sigh and cry over all the abominations. Now, the remnant God would spare had nothing to do with age or perceived innocence. The remnant was

made up of those who had broken hearts over the idolatry and the wickedness of the city. These would be men like Jeremiah, men who sigh. Now, Daniel Block mentioned two other places where this word sigh is used in Ezekiel. He says, first of all, sigh will resurface in chapter 21, where the moaning will be a symptom of a broken heart and intense grief over impending doom. Then secondly, he says, in chapter 24, verse 17, sigh describes the grief that Ezekiel expresses over the death of his wife. Here, the scribe is to search for individuals who will display a similar emotion over all the abominations being perpetrated in Jerusalem. Friends, God was looking for those who mourn over the sinful idolatry of his people. And those were people who would receive this mark and in some sense a preservation from the judgment that was to come. John Trapp put it like this. Let us mourn in times of sinning so that we shall be marked in times of punishing. That's a good application of this principle here. Now, starting here at verse 5, I'm going to read verses 5, 6, and 7. Here's the command that goes out to the other angels, the six angels with the battle axes, to go and kill in judgment. Verse 5. To the others, he said in my hearing, go after him through the city and kill. Do not let your eyes spare, nor have any pity. Utterly slay old and young men, maidens and little children and women, but do not come near anyone on whom is the mark. Begin at my sanctuary. So they began with the elders who were before the temple. Then he said to them, defile the temple and fill the courts with the slain. Go out. And they went out and killed in the city. So, after the leader of this group of angels, the one man mentioned in verse 2, after he was assigned to mark the godly remnant that would be preserved, God then commanded the other of the six men, or angelic beings, to use their weapons of judgment, described as battle axes earlier in the chapter, against the city as a whole, sparing no one except, as verse 6 says, anyone on whom is the mark. They were to go after the marking man, so to speak, through the city and kill, as verse 5 says. And verse 6 says, utterly slay old and young men, maidens and little children and women. Friends, it is true, God went through and marked those who would be spared judgment. Yet there were other people who were children or who were relatively innocent who would be caught up in this judgment. Again, let me read to you verse 6. It's heavy. I don't want to ignore this. Utterly slay old and young men, maidens and little children and women. When nations, cities, communities, or cultures face the judgment of God, even those who are relatively innocent will suffer. Friends, this was not judgment on individuals, but on a kingdom. Matthew Poole said of this judgment, regard no state or sex, neither the loveliness of the virgin, nor the prettiness of the infant, nor the comeliness and gravity of the matron. Spare none. This was a severe judgment that was to come upon Jerusalem and the kingdom of Judea. And 2 Chronicles chapter 36, verse 13 describes the fulfillment of this. This is what it says. Therefore he brought against them the king of the Chaldeans, who killed their young men with the sword in the house of their sanctuary, and had no compassion on young man or virgin, on the aged or the weak. He gave them all into his hand. So that's the judgment that was going to come against Jerusalem that Ezekiel sees now in this vision years before it happens. And when this judgment came against the kingdom of Judah and Jerusalem, notice where it would begin. Verse 6 says, and begin at my sanctuary.
God decrees that the judgment should begin at his house. Now, Peter, in his letter, 1 Peter chapter 4, verse 17, would later apply this principle to the people of God, even under the new covenant, that judgment begins at the house of God. Therefore, these judging angels described in Ezekiel chapter 9, verse 6 says that they began with the elders who were before the temple, and their work of destruction would, verse 7, defile the temple and fill the courts with the slain. Now, in Ezekiel chapter 6, verses 4 and 5, and chapter 13 of that same chapter, God promised that he would defile and desecrate the pagan altars on the high places because of Israel's idolatry. Here, he promised the same desecration, but now it would happen at his own house, at the temple in Jerusalem. As verse 7 says again, I'll read it to you again, defile the temple and fill the courts with the slain. The temple would be defiled by the dead bodies left by the Babylonian invaders. And Warren Wiersbe said it well. These people had defiled God's house by their wicked

These people had defiled God's house by their wicked lives, and now they would defile it further in their terrible deaths. So friends, you got to admit, the first seven verses of Ezekiel chapter 9 here, it's a heavy, heavy judgment. Some people are marked out for preservation, but the rest of them are going to be, there's no other word for it, slaughtered in the judgment that God would allow to come through the Babylonians. Now, let's see Ezekiel's reaction to this. Verse 8. So it was, while they were killing them, I was left alone. And I fell on my face and cried out and said, Ah, Lord God, will you destroy all the remnant of Israel in pouring out your fury on Jerusalem? It's a little bit crazy that in his vision, Ezekiel just didn't see the people being marked or hear the command for those angelic beings with their battle axes to go forward and kill in judgment. But he actually saw them being slain. Again, in his vision, he's not seeing this with his material eye, but in the eye of the spirit, so to speak, in a vision, he sees this. That's why you can say in verse 8, so it was while they were killing them, I was left alone. And what did he do? He fell on his face and he cried out. You know, even though Ezekiel had many times announced such severe judgment, when he actually saw it carried out in his vision, it made him completely undone. You know, John Taylor put it like this. For all Ezekiel's outward appearance of severity, beneath the hard shell, there was a heart that felt deeply for and with his people. He did not relish the message of judgment that he had to give, still less the reality that followed when the message was rejected. Therefore, he cries out to the Lord, will you destroy all the remnant of Israel in desperation? And notice that phrase there in verse 8. Ah, Lord God, in desperation, Ezekiel begged God to not destroy the remnant as he poured out his fury on Jerusalem. And here's God's explanation in verse 9. Then he said to me, the iniquity of the house of Israel and Judah is exceedingly great, and the land is full of bloodshed, and the city full of perversity. For they say, the Lord has forsaken the land, and the Lord does not see. And as for me also, my eye will neither spare, nor will I have pity, but I will recompense their deeds on their own head. Friends, these are tough words, but God reminded Ezekiel of what he had been preaching. That as terrible as the judgment was, it was fully deserved, and it was a long time coming. As he says in verse 9, the iniquity of the house of Israel and Judah is exceedingly great. Therefore, as it also says in verse 9, the Lord has forsaken the land, and the Lord does not see. Now, that's what the leaders of the city said earlier in Ezekiel's vision. And because of their persistent, offensive rejection of God, because of they said that the Lord had forsaken them, that the Lord can't even see them, because they claimed that, then Yahweh vowed, verse 10, my eye will neither spare nor will I have pity. Daniel Block said it like this. Since the righteous are marked, the fate of the wicked is sealed. For them, there is no hope of escape. So now verse 11 comes a report of the man with the inkhorn. We read, just then, the man clothed with linen who had the inkhorn at his side reported back and said, I have done as you commanded me. I find it interesting that he reported back. You know, angels are diligent and accountable in their service. God sent him forth to do something. He had to report back whether it was done or not. And this is what he says, verse 11, I have done as you commanded me. The angel could report that he had marked the faithful remnant in Jerusalem. Now, the fact that there was a faithful remnant must have been some encouragement to Ezekiel. Ralph Alexander puts it this way in his commentary. He said this was an encouragement.

0: meant to Ezekiel that all Judah had not strayed from God. The man with the writing kit reported, I've done as you commanded. In other words, the righteous ones had been marked. I don't know if there were few or many, but they had been marked. Now, that brings us to the end of Ezekiel chapter 9. Let's just consider a few ways that this chapter points to Jesus Christ. First of all, we see an example of the complete obedience of Jesus in verse 11. Do you remember the words of the angel with the inkhorn in verse 11? This is what the angel said, reporting back to the Lord. I have done as you commanded me. You know, those words remind me of what Jesus said in John chapter 17, verse 4. In that great prayer that Jesus prayed, he said this to his Father, I have glorified you on the earth. I have finished the work which you've given me to do. Could not Jesus report back to the Father, just as this angel did, I have done as you commanded me. He was utterly faithful in all that he did. Second, we see something interesting regarding the mark on the foreheads of the men who sigh and cry over all the abominations in verse 4. Let me read to you an observation here from J. Stafford Wright in his commentary. Check this out. He said, there's a prophetic significance in the Hebrew word for the mark. It is the Hebrew letter tau, or the Hebrew letter T, which at that time was written as a cross. In other words, the word mark is the Hebrew letter tau, and in Ezekiel's day, that letter tau was written as a cross. J. Stafford Wright observes this, without being superstitious, we can rejoice in this anticipation of salvation through the death of Jesus on the cross. Friends, literally, when Ezekiel went through and marked those who were righteous in Jerusalem, Ezekiel didn't mark them, but the angel, he wrote about the angel with the inkhorn marking them. The mark was made with a cross. Friends, are you marked by the cross of Jesus Christ? Is it written on you? If we will be preserved in the day of judgment, we need to be marked by the cross of Jesus Christ in the day of judgment. And so hope that you've received that righteousness that can be yours by faith in Jesus. You can't earn this righteousness. You have to receive it by a relationship of love and trust and believing in Jesus, trusting in who he is and what he did to rescue you, especially what he did at the cross and through his glorious resurrection. When you put your trust in him this way, you're born again by God's Spirit. And it can rightly be said that that mark of the cross is written upon you. You're marked by the cross. May it be so for all of us. Lord God, we need to be preserved in the day of your judgment. So as we put our trust in you, our faith in you, we ask, Lord God, would you please mark us by your cross? Because we believe. We believe in who Jesus is and what he did to rescue us, especially what he did in his sacrificial death at the cross and in his glorious resurrection, triumphing over sin and death. And we want our life to be filled with his life in us and through us. Mark us by the cross, Lord, we pray in Jesus' name. Amen.
1: 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Today, Pastor David Guzik has been taking us through the book of Ezekiel. While this book can seem confusing at first glance, Pastor David's heart is to bring some clarity, context, and understanding by studying and applying God's Word. So even though there's mention of wheels and eyes and beings that are described with animal features and such, know that God has a purpose and meaning behind all of it. Wouldn't it be amazing to pull back the curtain of our awareness and be able to see the full picture that God is communicating? We trust that God's Spirit leads and guides us further into understanding as we seek Him in it. Another way that you can really dig in and better grasp what's being talked about is by using a study Bible. Here's Pastor David with a little more on that.
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0: Welcome to The Word Made Plain with Senior Pastor Tony Clark of Calvary Chapel, Newport News in Virginia. Currently, Pastor Tony is teaching a study in the book of 1 Peter. 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
1: Look at verses 13 to 17. Therefore, submit yourselves to every ordinance of man for the Lord's sake, whether to the king as supreme, or to governors, as to those who are sent by him for the punishment of evildoers and for the praise of those who do good. For this is the will of God. People want to know, what's God's will? Well, this is the will of God, that by doing good, you may put to silence the ignorance of foolish men, hyphen, which acts like a period, as free, yet not using liberty as a cloak for vice, but as bondservants of God. Honor all people, love the brotherhood, fear God, honor the king. Now, keep in mind, when he was saying that Caesar Nero was on the throne, the most wicked Caesar in Rome's history, and he is saying this. Now, Peter is telling us to be submissive to our government leaders on a federal level as well as on a state level. He says in verse 14, and to governors on a state level as well. He says to the king. We don't have a king, but we have president. And we're called to be submissive to our president, whether you like him or not. You're called to be submissive, period. The word submit is hupotasso. It's a Greek word that was a military word. It means to place yourself under the authority of another. In the military, you know, a person that is an officer, he put on, when I was in the Marine Corps, he put on his uniform the same way I put on mine, one leg at a time. But because of that rank that was on his collar, I was called to submit to him. He was no more of a man than I am. But because of his rank, I was called to submit. That's the word hupotasso. It means to place yourself under the authority of another. It has nothing to do with inferiority or superiority. It has to do with order. And God has established an order. And we're called to be submissive to our president. That's what he says, to kings. We don't have a king. We have a president, whether you like it or not. And notice he tells us why in verse 13. He says, for the Lord's sake. We're to be submissive to the president for the Lord's sake. What does that mean? Well, Romans 13 said that they, those who are in authority, have been put in that place of authority by God. Whether you like it or not, our president is there by God. The previous president, he was there by God. The one before him and the other 40 odd ones before them, they were placed there by God, period. I love what one writer put. I love how he put it this way. Cal Thomas, that's who it was. He said that God places, and this is just what he said, and I have to agree with him. He said God places a mirror up to America every 4 years. And he gives them a president that reflects them. And I thought that was deep when he said that. The thing about it is, no matter how we want to look at it, how we want to write it up, he's there because God wants him to be there. And we're called to be submissive. Period. Period. Period. Period. It's what God says. He makes it very clear. So here's the thing. They are there to govern evil. See, in other words, we have nothing to worry about if we aren't doing anything evil. We have nothing to worry about. Romans 13 says that policemen are God's ministers. The word ministers means servants. To execute wrath on those doing evil. If you're going the speed limit, you have nothing to worry about. If you're trying to blow out a brand new sports car and you're going to do 100 plus miles per hour, they're there to execute wrath on those who do evil. That's what they're there for. It says that God placed them there. So we're called to submit to those in authority, unless they're asking us to do something against God's word.

and then we must submit to God. Acts 5:29 says we must obey God rather than man. When the those in our government, and it comes down from the big house up there, and they say, "You Christians, you're the reason why we got all this trouble today." Boy, I tell you, you better not ever get caught. You better not get caught carrying or reading the Bible. You better not. Then I have to say, Mr. President, Mr. Government, I got a problem with that, because I'd rather have a problem with you than a problem with my God. Therefore, I cannot abide by that. And guess what? As I am talking to you, I got my Bible in my hand. So you might as well send whoever you're going to send to come over with some handcuffs, because and then as you carry me off, I will have my Bible in my hand. I'm just going to let you know. So that's the only time we are not called to submit, when they're asking us to do something that is against the word of God. Now, the second category we're called to submit to is our boss on the job, verses 18 to 25. Servants, be submissive to your masters with all fear, not only to the good and gentle, but also to the harsh. For this is commendable, if because of conscience towards God, one endures grief, suffering wrongfully. For what credit is it when you're beaten for your fault? So you're getting what you deserve. You take it patiently. But when you do good and suffer, if you take it patiently, this is commendable before God. For to this you were called, because Christ also suffered for us, leaving us an example that we should follow in his steps, who committed no sin, nor was deceit found in his mouth. Who, when he was reviled, did not revile in return. When he suffered, he did not threaten, but committed himself to him who judges righteously, who himself bore our sins in his own body on the tree, that we, having died to sins, might live for righteousness, by whose stripes you were healed. For you were like sheep going astray, but have now returned to the shepherd and overseer of your souls. Now, Peter said in verse 18, we are called to not only submit to those bosses who are nice and sweet and let us take a little long lunch and let us come in late and let us leave a little bit early. He said, but also to the harsh. Oh, we don't like to hear that. See, that's what he said in these verses. See, we only look at submission only in terms of agreeing with what we're being told. That's what we look at submission. Many of you wives think you're I'm a submissive wife. As long as he's telling me to do something, I agree with. That's what you think is submission. No, submission is doing it when you don't agree. That's true submission right there. So you think you're submissive. I'm just a loving, submissive wife. I'm just so submissive. And all the time, you're saying in your mind, as long as he's telling me to do something, I agree with. If I don't agree, And that's how many of you are. And you're like that on your job. I'll be submissive as long as my boss is telling me to do something, I agree with. Sure, I'm very submissive to him. As long as he's nice

Jesus do wrong? Nothing. He submitted to it. He submitted to that beating he took. You saw the Passion of the Christ. He submitted to that. He submitted to that. He could have easily have said, now the beat down is going a little too far now. All right, time to stop. It's a little too much now. He could have, and could easily have stopped. They could have been like, could have stopped it. But he submitted to it. So to it, he is saying, even those bosses that are harsh and they're mean, they hear that you're a Christian, they're going to really let you have it and put extra stuff on you because they heard you're a Christian to try to break you. He said, when you submit during those times, he said, this is what's commendable. This is what's going to set you apart from everybody else at the job. See, this is what he's saying here. This is the life now that we are born again. He said in verse 22 that Jesus didn't speak back, speak evil of the people, and didn't retaliate or return evil for evil. Let me ask you this. Are you plotting to return evil for evil against a boss because they were harsh towards you? Maybe you plotting to turn them into corporate. Jesus didn't return evil for evil. Peter said in verse 23, when Jesus suffered, he didn't threaten. I'm going to get you. You better watch your back. I know what kind of car you drive. He didn't threaten. Not Jesus. How about calling your husband's parents or your wife's mama to try to get them in trouble? And all of a sudden your parent, you know, you call up, hey, mom, how you doing? What you doing to her over there? What are you talking about? I heard. And then, you know, she comes down on you and you're like, what? What's the deal? Jesus didn't do that. He didn't do that. Mm-mm. We about to really have some fun now. Because the third category we're called to be submissive in, and that's at the house, at home. Look at chapter 3, verses 1 to 6. Wives, likewise, be submissive to your own husbands, that even if some do not obey the word, they without a word may be won by the conduct of their wives, when they observe your chaste conduct accompanied by fear. Do not let your adornment be merely outward, arranging the hair, wearing gold, or putting on fine apparel. Rather, let it be the hidden person of the heart with the incorruptible beauty of a gentle and quiet spirit. Woo, boy. Which is very precious in the sight of God. For in this matter, in former days, the holy women who trusted in God also adorned themselves, being submissive to their own husbands, as Sarah obeyed Abraham, calling him Lord. That's real good. You know, Lord Tony, that has a good ring. Good ring to it. Whose daughters you are, if you do good and are not afraid with any terror. Now, it's a mouthful. Let's kind of break it down a little bit. I don't have time to really deal with it like I would like to, but let's just pull out some nuggets here. The first thing we see here, notice it says in the very first verse of chapter 3, wives likewise. The word likewise is a transitional word. It is a word to let you know that there's about to be a transition of categories under the same subject. Keep in mind, the subject is submission. The word likewise said there is a different category under the subject of submission. We're called to submit to the government, to submit to our bosses. Now, wives, likewise, meaning that you're called to be submissive to your husbands. Notice it just didn't say just to your husband, to your own husband. See, this is not a general submission that all women should have to all men. You know, it says submit to your own husband. Submit to the one that you walked down the aisle in front of all these folks and said, I do. That one. The one you had those babies with. That one. The one that's out busting his hump to provide a roof over the head and food in the cabin. That one. That's the one. The one that you can't stand half the time, but that's the one.
That's what

That's the one. He said, he called it to submit to. Because, see, too many women got a problem with submission. I said, you got a problem with submitting to your own husband, the one that you said I do with, the one that, you know, those kids, most of those kids look like, you know, that you love, that I love my kids. And they, you know, they sitting there looking like him. I'm like, that's the one we talking about submit to. And women got a problem with submitting to their own husband. I'm like, what's, I mean, you said I do to that man. So it says submit to your own husbands. Notice it says, it goes on to say, even if they do not, even if they're not a believer. It says, even do that, they not obey the word. Or they may be a believer, but just not obeying the word. Maybe they're in a backslidden condition. See, now I believe that Peter is referring to an unbelieving husband, because verse 1 goes on to say that they would be one, I mean one to Christ. How? By the conduct of the wife, not the nagging of the wife. Or the getting up in her husband's face. Or the yelling at the husband. Or embarrassing him in public. That is not, when I see a woman embarrass her husband in public, I always want to go and hide and crawl under a rock, because I know if she embarrassing him in public, oh Lord, what is going on behind the closed door? She is letting him have it. That's not how he's going to be won. Through those lips. That's not how he's going to be won. You know, you like to talk. You got the, I told my wife, every time we're driving around, I said, look, I guarantee you 9 out of 10, and I kind of do a survey, 9 out of 10 women you see driving, they're on the phone, running the lips. It's just what y'all do. Talking to a sister, talking to a friend, talking to mama, talking, just yakking the yak. I know the best thing ever came up in y'all's mind is the cell phone. Because y'all can go mobile with the lips. Mobile lips. So here's the thing. Now, you know, you're like, yeah, I know you don't like to hear it. That's okay. I'm okay with that. But it's true. You're running the lips. But that's not how he's going to be won, by the running of the lips. It's not. It says by the conduct, your lifestyle, the way that you live. That's how he's going to be won. I mean, when you live like Jesus at home, wives, it's when you will see your husband come to Christ or come back to Christ. It's not by putting a verse at the bottom of his little thermos when he's drinking at lunch and turn or burn, you know. Guys, does that say what I think it says in there? The wages of sin is death, you know. It's not how he's going to be won. Bite into a sandwich, pull out a gospel track. It's not how he's going to be won. It is by your conduct. When you live like Jesus at the house. It's easy to live like Jesus here. When you live like Jesus at the house. That's how he's going to be won. Not you badgering him. You promised you'd come to church this Sunday. It's not how he's going to be won. You live the life. That's how he's going to be won, by your conduct. Then Peter said in verse 3, don't focus more on your outward beauty than your inward beauty. The word beauty there in the Greek is cosmos. It means the orderly arranging of things. And that's what happens when you wake up in the mornings. You put things back in order that was messed up the night before. That's just kind of what it's implying. Cosmos, the orderly arranging of things. He said, don't let your beauty, and I want you to know, because this has to be brought up, because so many churches that I've seen and many of you have come out of, maybe they're called holiness churches, and they try to
They try to point to stuff like this. But I want you to know, it says, do not let your adornment, verse 3, be merely outwardly. Yes, merely is in italics, meaning that it's not a part of the original Greek. However, when you look at the context, this is what he's talking about. He's not talking about you can't fix yourself up. Peter's not saying you cannot look beautiful outwardly. He says, but don't allow your outward beauty, don't miss this, to outshine your inward beauty. Ladies, do all you can to look beautiful for your husbands. Please, I'm begging you. Please do. Because as men, we are stimulated by what we see. And wearing an old robe with pink rollers, mud pack on your face, is not going to cut it. That's not going to cut it. I have to say, I was talking to my wife about this. I laugh. See, all women, when you get married, have kids and all this stuff, you go through that mommy stage. That's what I call it. It's the mommy stage. With your hair back in the bun and with those mom jeans on and your husband's sweatshirt on, is not going to cut it. It's not going to cut it for the men. I'm just trying to help you. I'm trying to be, you remember, I'm your friend. I'm just trying to help you. If you would notice, when a woman goes through the mommy stage, the husband stays longer at work. Have you ever noticed that? He stays longer at work. Because when he gets home, he's greeted with a scarf, rollers, mud pack, and a terry cloth robe. And you know, good evening, honey. Well, are you serious? He just finished seeing Sally the secretary decked out in some little skirt and some all fixed up. Then he got to come home to this. Oh, honey, I got to finish up some extra work. Ladies, please, I'm trying to help you. It's just that stage where you just let yourself go and all the energy gets poured into those poor kids. And the kids, they are what they are. They are what they are. Especially when they grow on, you know, I remember those stages, but don't let yourself go. Please, we are stimulated by what we see. What we see. And when you come like that, that ain't cutting it. Ain't cutting it for a brother, ain't cutting it for my brothers. It's just not. I'm trying to help some of you ladies. And you see, and then they end, then y'all end up on Oprah getting a makeover, and then his eyes pop out his head because he never seen you like that. I'm just trying to help you. Please, I'm trying to help you. I'm your friend. You need to, I'm trying to keep your marriage. That's what I'm trying. I'm trying to keep you married. Listen to a brother that has experience. My wife always kept herself squared away, always kept herself, she understands. She understands. Some you just need a little help. And I'm a brother to help you. I'm a friend of yours. Remember that. I'm telling you what your husband would never tell you. I'm just telling you that. Now, men, it's our turn. Look at verse 7. Husbands, likewise. I like that. Because that kind of stole what I was going to say. Husband, like your wives. You need to like them. You know, but I want you to know is that husbands likewise dwell with them with understanding, giving honor to the wife as the weaker vessel, being heirs together of the grace of life, that your prayers may not be hindered. Notice if verse 1 says wives likewise, meaning it is a different category under the subject of submission,
if this starts off with husbands likewise, meaning that it's another category under the title of submission, meaning that there's room for us to be submissive to our wives.

0: See, we never see that. We never hear that taught. But if we're going to stick with what the scriptures are saying, husbands, likewise. Likewise. Now, he's going to give us three areas of how we can submit to our wives. He'll give us three areas. And I'm so glad that he is pointing these things out. How do we submit to our wives? Three ways. Number one, dwell with them according to understanding. You see that in verse 7. Dwell with them with understanding. The Greek word for understanding is gnosis. It means knowledge. It speaks of experiential knowledge.
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1: Welcome to the Dacus Report, hosted by Pacific Justice Institute founder and president Brad Dacus. 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Now, here's Brad Dacus.
2: Hello and welcome to Brad Dacus Live. I'm Wendy Patrick, filling in for Brad. We are going to talk about some pretty weighty but very important topics today. We're going to talk about children. We're going to talk about the right to life. We're going to talk about some recent cases going on in the news that really bring all this to the forefront and pretty much explain why sometimes life and the right to life and whether somebody is pro-life or pro-choice are such important issues to discuss as a society. I've got a great guest that I'm going to introduce in just a minute, but I do want to say that it's been a wonderful summer in terms of what we've been able to talk about, the kind of social issues that have come to the front. And I have to say, some of the high-profile cases that have dominated the headlines recently also implicate some of these very same issues. And we're going to talk about that in what is no doubt going to be a lively discussion with my guest, Lorna Henry. Lorna, welcome to the show.
3: Thanks for having me, Wendy.
2: Lorna, you and I have been on together before, and it's always great discussion. And you do great work for PJI. I want to thank you for all the fabulous work you're doing in Maryland. And I have to say, you have some really significant issues going on over there. But some of them include the same issues that we grappled with this month, actually August and then going into September, with the trial of Lindsey Clancy. Who was on trial for three counts of first-degree murder, killing all three of her kids. Now, you might think, gosh, you know, what a subject to discuss. But it illustrates in the defense that was put forth of basically, in most states, we would say not guilty by reason of insanity. In Massachusetts, we would say not guilty by reason of lack of criminal culpability. But the sentiment was the same. Was she in a state where she couldn't tell right from wrong or consider the wrongfulness of her conduct? But one reason that this case really continued to make headlines and will continue to as time goes on is it had to do with postpartum depression. And the defense was postpartum psychosis. But a lot of people started talking about childbirth and pregnancy and the sanctity of life and how precious children are to everyone that follows this case. And, you know, Lorna, I know we talk a lot about the abortion debate, but it's also true that the reason all of this is never going to go away and never cease to be just critical discussion points in society is because we love our children. And even people that don't have their own love children. And I just wondered, you know, watching this case over the, you know, 21 days of testimony, 80 witnesses, 300 exhibits, but who's counting? Obviously, I was glued to the set as a prosecutor for 30 years. Having tried cases where the defense was postpartum psychosis, just like it was in Lindsey Clancy's case, I was fascinated with the way this broke down, but heartbreaking at the same time. Wondered if you had any sort of thoughts with your legal hat on about the way this case went and what some of the equities were on the emotional side.
3: Yes, this case has captured the headlines across the country. I have not been counting as meticulously as you have in terms of the evidence, but it grabs at the heartstrings of mothers. Yet we know that every life has value. And so each side, both the prosecution and the defense, has put forth their arguments, they put forth their evidence, they put forth their testimony. And the jury, which has been deadlocked, I think, for 28 hours as of today, is going to really have

0: been deadlocked, I think, for 28 hours as of today, is going to really have to scrutinize the law in Massachusetts as well as the facts. And if there is no verdict, it would be deemed a mistrial. The prosecution is going to decide whether or not they're going to retry the case. But everyone is on the edge of their seat right now.
1: Well, one of the things I think it also illustrates is really the extent to which emotion infiltrates the jury deliberation process. And that's one of the things that really has been very divisive about this case, is there was a group of women wearing pink who were outside the courthouse. The judge had to send the jury back twice because they couldn't come up with a decision initially. You know, this is one of those cases that just is heartbreaking for everybody involved, including the defendant and her family. And, you know, all that to say that when we do see cases like this, and we do. This is not an outlier. I know we would like to believe it is, and I wish it was, but you may be too young. But I remember back when Andrea Yates in Texas drowned five of her kids, and it was the same issue there. She actually was found not guilty by reason of insanity. But these are some of the issues that sort of bring us together when we celebrate life. And in celebrating life, we also understand that sometimes it is hard to make that decision for people that don't know the Lord, for people that are not Christian. It's hard to make that decision whether or not you're going to plan a family before you're ready. And I say plan a family. Wouldn't it be great if every pregnancy was planned? And that's part of the issue. That's part of the problem. But Lorna, you know, what are some of the most relevant issues on the abortion front that really continue to make headlines and that we need to continue talking about, especially in a day and age where we do not want to see young women make the choice to terminate life simply because it was not planned, it's not convenient, they don't think they can afford it, or any other of those reasons that can be easily overcome with some assistance.
0: Well, right away, what comes to my mind is the law that was passed in Massachusetts just a few weeks ago, by the governor, which takes away the 24-week limit, on abortion. And now anyone can have an abortion, based on the professional judgment of the physician. And so just to kind of like break it down before this law was passed, and it's scheduled to become effective in November, so just a couple of months from now. But before this law was passed, an abortion up until the third trimester, 24 weeks, could only be done under certain circumstances based on the whether or not the mother's life was at risk, based on the health, physical and mental health of the mother, and based on whether or not there was some serious injury that could be done to the fetus. And so now those protections are stripped away, and a physician, based on their own judgment, can now allow an abortion to be permitted. So this is ridiculous, because outside of 20, beyond 24 weeks, a premature baby can survive out of the womb. And so why is that baby's life more valuable outside of the womb than it is inside the womb? So this is just amazing that this law has been passed, but this is not the first state to do so.
1: You know, Lorna, do you think that members of the public in Massachusetts understand the significance of a law like this? I mean, I hope everybody heard what you just said. Do you think that, you know, the abortion laws, and it's not just Massachusetts, unfortunately, I wish this was the only case, but do you think when people listen to the way these laws are different state by state, they actually take the time to consider what you just said regarding the ability to survive outside the womb?
0: I don't think it resonates with people. I don't think they are following or care to follow the specifics of the legislation. And it is a lack of ignorance, because when you talk to proponents of abortion, you hear them often say, "Oh, babies, you know, the fetus is just a clump of cells." Well, it is undeniably not a clump of cells at 24 weeks. And I think if they took time to like digest that fact, there would be some who would change their mind quite quickly, because there are proponents of abortion who will say at a certain point, it's not right. And you wish at any point it was not right in their mind, but there are some who would change their mind if they understood what was actually taking place.
1: You know, Lorna, there are billboards that break down the viability of a fetus. We know life begins at conception, but for, even for non-Christians, people that don't have any faith, they too believe in medicine and science. We hear that all the time. And

0: have these billboards on the side of the freeway that basically say, you know, however many weeks you can hear the heartbeat, and you, just undeniable science that even the doctors won't dispute. You would think that would have more of an impact than anything. Is it willful ignorance, willful blindness, or are there some that you believe may think, yes, there's a heartbeat, yes, fingers and toes are formed, but I still believe it's part of the mother? Or is there maybe another social issue at play? Because the answer to these questions really might be the way to influence people that are thinking about terminating a pregnancy that may be able to change their mind.
1: I think you're spot on. I think you're spot on, Wendy, because you also hear people argue that human life does not begin at conception. So there's a fundamental misunderstanding of that singular point. And if they were persuaded that human life does begin at conception, then I think you would have some swing over to the pro-life side. Also, I think there is a lack of serious value about human life. You have other arguments that it's my body, my choice. And for that group of folks, I don't know if they would be persuaded, even if they clearly understood the science. But this is such a hot debate. There's so many viewpoints at this point. But I do think there are people who, if given the chance to kind of reflect on what's truly going on, that there is a living human being inside a inside of a pregnant woman's womb, they would change their mind, and not necessarily even on religious or moral grounds, just on scientific grounds.
0: Or just on personal grounds. You know, we
1: personal
0: have heard stories of women that were absolutely dead set on an abortion and mm-hmm. went for an ultrasound, saw the fetus, saw the hands, the feet, and said, that's my child. I'm not doing it. You know, and, you know, we can't force somebody to go in and get an ultrasound, but it's that matter of, I'll say, conscience. And I know that conscience rights is a term that caught my eye, that is something that hospitals are involved in and something that you know something about. And I would love to hear you define it a little further, because, you know, we all know that hospitals contain a variety of faith backgrounds. And I hate to say it, but sometimes when somebody becomes terminally ill, you send a chaplain in and they are more receptive than ever to considering whether or not they would like to take a leap of faith. You know, I always say, yeah, there's no downside to considering faith. There's just no downside. What's the worst that could happen? And I know that in hospitals, sometimes there are even more opportunities to do this. So what do conscience rights mean when you're talking about the sentiment expressed in hospitals?
1: So conscience rights often overlap with religious liberty, but they are not the same. So that's an excellent question. Someone who's not religious may have an objection based on what they think is right or wrong, on the way they've been brought up or what they've learned. And so conscience rights provides protection for anyone to exercise what they think is right without penalty. And I recently did a talk in Maryland for the Right to Life organization dealing with that very topic, conscience rights and religious liberty. And this wasn't particularly important in the abortion context, because Maryland passed a constitutional amendment making abortion a fundamental right. Mm-hmm. And so the question is, okay, do doctors have to perform abortions? Do hospitals have to provide abortions? And the answer in Maryland, maybe surprisingly, is no. With limited exceptions, Maryland has very strong conscience rights, which would go a long way in turning this tide.
0: Hold that thought. We're going to take a quick break. We'll be talking about this and also some other issues after the break. You are watching Brad Dacus Live. I'm Wendy Patrick filling in for Brad Dacus, and we are back in a flash.
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0: Welcome back to Brad Dacus Live. I'm Wendy Patrick filling in for Brad Dacus. We are having an enormously interesting, stimulating, lively conversation with Lorna Henry about some of the social issues of the day. Lorna, welcome back to the show. You and I were having a very interesting and informative discussion about how can we create more educational opportunities for young women to learn more about abortion and about the right to life and about when life begins and all of the personal issues surrounding that choice. And, you know, we'll continue to talk about that as a society probably for years to come, probably until Jesus comes back. We'll be talking about it, no doubt. But there's another issue that comes up a lot, especially nowadays, and that has to do with vaccines. And I know that as a Pacific Justice lawyer, you're also litigating some cases that involve this very divisive issue as well. I mean, we can probably think this through in the same fashion and using some of the same rationale you expressed, correctly so, with respect to women saying, hey, it's my body, I can decide whether to get an abortion, whether or not that idea is changed once they see that, well, actually, there is another human being with a beating heart inside of you. When it comes to vaccines and vaccinating children, we have a lot of the same issues generally that the decision-making, many people believe, remains with the adults, even when there are at least scientifically supported risks, if you will, with different types of vaccines. I just wondered, you know, is this an issue that you're seeing there in Maryland as well?
1: Oh, absolutely. Pertaining to the COVID vaccine, flu vaccines, as it relates to children in public education, parents can opt their kids out of vaccinations on religious grounds. And I recently had a case with a very bright high school senior who was part of a nursing program at a local college here, and she was trying to get a religious accommodation to vaccination requirements of the nursing program. This was actually her second year in the program. She started it when she was a junior as part of the state's early college program. And weeks before she was scheduled to start classes, so this was maybe about 4 weeks ago, her mother contacted PJI because they were not given a religious accommodation and her professional goals of becoming a registered nurse were in jeopardy. And so we were able to help her and she was able to get an accommodation.
0: You know, Lorna, that is one of the most fascinating issues that really rose to the surface during the COVID era, I sometimes call it. Those years that we were either on house arrest or staycation, depending on your point of view. But this idea of a religious exemption, we all understood medical exemptions and that there were reasons that some people could or couldn't take the vaccine and their doctor would write them a note. But religious exemptions were a lot less well understood. Can you explain what that entails?
1: Sure. So whether or not it's a public employer or a private employer, employees have rights to exercise their faith. And for example, for private employers, many of them are subject to Title VII of the Civil Rights Act. And that includes a prohibition against discrimination on the basis of race, sex, other protected classes, including religion. Employers cannot discriminate in hiring, firing, or other employment practices. And so a religious accommodation is very broad because faith is very broad. And so it allows employees to request an accommodation if adhering to a workplace requirement would be against their religious convictions. If there is no undue hardship to the employer to grant that accommodation, then they should grant that accommodation. And we've seen that those sorts of requests skyrocket since COVID. Most people were unaware that that was within their rights, but now more people are aware and they have requested accommodations.
0: You know, it's interesting you point that out is at the beginning of the pandemic, there was really kind of a no options. You know, we would say no shot, no syllabus. You weren't allowed the educational opportunities, no shot, no salary. You weren't allowed the professional responsibilities that come with having a great job. And nursing is one of those. And it's ironic that nursing is one of those care providers where, you know, many of the people that wanted to have these vaccine exemptions knew a lot about what they were asking and why. And one thing I noticed that was voiced quite frequently with these religious accommodations is they were being asked invasive questions regarding why exactly they were opposed. Lorna, do they have to get into the details of why they want a religious faith-based accommodation, or is it enough to raise the issue?
1: Well, sincerity of beliefs is supposed to be presumed, okay? And so some of the details that employers were requiring were definitely not necessary to grant an accommodation. Some inquiries were valid, and so should have the responses been. So for example, an employer might ask, why are you asking for an accommodation for the COVID vaccine? You didn't ask for the flu vaccine. Okay, a valid answer would be, well, I prayed about the COVID vaccine. I didn't have peace about it. Mm-hmm. And so many other reasons that are religious in nature, which other people that's not of that faith may not understand, but that doesn't invalidate it. And so part of these excessive inquiries is because the HR department or the employer doesn't understand where that person of faith is coming from, but they don't need to understand it in order to comply with the law. And that's where the friction occurred. People of faith were stating their religious beliefs. The employer disagreed with it and then denied the objection and then denied the accommodation. And that was unlawful.
0: You know,
1: when it was denied just simply because they didn't understand or agree with the religious practice.
0: I would think employers would understand this is fraught with danger and headed to the courtroom. You know, we always say from the classroom to the courtroom when something happens on the schoolyard. I'll say from the boardroom to the courtroom when you're talking about an office setting. Where what was really amazing to me, and I know this continues to be the case, sometimes it wasn't a matter of, well, there's a disease out there and you're going to infect other people. There were teleworking employees that were being required to be vaccinated when there wasn't any physical contact even possible between them and somebody else. And it was almost like some employers were acting with impunity. Your example of the nursing student is spot on because, you know, you could be taking somebody's entire career from them if you're making them delay educational opportunities, delay a salary, or delay getting the job that they want, that they're qualified for. And I just wonder, has there been a trend in the amount of people that are pursuing religious exemptions to vaccine, and I'll say vaccine requirements in some cases, because obviously if it's not required, it's up to everybody to decide for themselves. But is that something that you continue to see evolving, or was that almost a hallmark of the pandemic and it's not being raised as much today?
1: Oh, I think that once you've opened people's eyes that their rights have been infringed upon and trampled upon, there's no turning back now. And so I think if anything, filing these lawsuits, PJI taking a very bold stand in 2021 to even take these cases, yeah, have had broader implications beyond just that person who we are representing, because now other people know and employers are on notice that we, you know, that people of faith have rights and that they will exercise their rights. And if they violate those rights, there are repercussions. So this, you know, is not going anywhere, and people will continue to exercise their rights now that they're aware that they exist. Because like we mentioned in the first half, there's a lack of knowledge about what is the case with their rights and what they can do to protect them. And so now, you know, people are very much aware of what they can do.
0: So here's a question for you, Lorna. And I know that we've been talking a lot this year about not about COVID vaccines. I think most people don't think that they work. But we've been kind of talking more about vaccines that do work than traditionally have been around for centuries or decades at the very least. And that's a broad range of different kinds of vaccines, everything from mumps, measles, rubella, to some of the flu vaccines. So some have been around a long time, some are more recent. But is there sort of a class of vaccines that you see coming up in litigation more than others? In other words, are people feeling more comfortable with getting the, we'll say, the big three, the mumps, measles, and rubella for their children? Or are they asserting religious beliefs, asking for exemptions on the right of their children who are clearly not old enough to have their own faith-based beliefs? Wondering how that's playing out. And one of the things we find when we have those talks is there is far more that unites us than divides us. And that constitutes a good foundation for further discussion. And Lorna, for you, for your listeners there in Maryland, where can people find more about what you do?
1: Oh, absolutely. Go to pji.org, and there are tabs for each office. Obviously, I'm in the Maryland office, and then you can contact us through the contact page with your information, send us an email, and we are happy to help.
0: All right. Thank you very much for joining me today, Lorna. It was great discussion. And I will round out on a high note to our viewers. This has been really a discussion of some of the hot button issues of the day. And I say of the day, but if I were giving this broadcast 20 years ago, I might say the exact same thing. The issues have evolved since then, and many would argue not in the right direction. But we continue to have positive conversations regarding our optimism. The pendulum may swing, and between now and then, the great work that PJI is doing and other lawyers who are really fighting for the religious freedoms that are found Founding Fathers fought for as well. Learning the constitutional law, I always say, learn it, live it, love it, because this is what we're governed by as a society. And I want to thank you all for watching and maybe thinking about some of the issues that we discussed. You are watching Brad Dacus Live. My name is Wendy Patrick. I'm filling in for Brad Dacus. I hope you've enjoyed the program, and God bless you.
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3: 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I'm Brad Dacus, president of the Pacific Justice Institute. 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

0: Pastor Ed has us pause to consider how faithful we are to the Lord where he has us.
1: You're uniquely created. Remember, Jeremiah was told, before I formed you in the womb, I knew you. And before you were born, I sanctified you and I ordained you a prophet to the nations. If Jeremiah tried to be anything other than a prophet to the nations, he would have been disobedient. God made him a prophet. As hard as it was, those of you that know, Jeremiah had a hard ministry. For most church planting magazines and websites and blogs, they would look at Jeremiah's ministry and consider him an absolute failure because he didn't see one convert throughout his whole ministry. Not one. Except that they would be measuring ministry by the wrong metrics. That's a big word in the church today, metrics. And all the measurements and how many people are in the seats and how big is your sanctuary and how big is your budget. Listen, how faithful are you to God?

0: for me.
1: Hi there. Again, welcome to Abounding Grace. In thinking back to our Sunday school days, there were certain biblical stories our teachers would key in on, like Jonah being swallowed by the great fish, Abraham's sacrifice of Isaac, Noah and the flood, and certainly David and Goliath topped the list. Here on today's broadcast, Pastor Ed Taylor will highlight this timeless story of David and Goliath, which underscores the greatness and faithfulness of God and the importance of keeping the right perspective. Each of us will face giants in our own lives. It's important to know how to handle it with faith, keeping our eyes in the right place. Here's Pastor Ed in 1 Samuel chapter 17.
2: Many times, like the children of Israel, we're overwhelmed by our enemies. They're big, they're imposing, they're defying, they're threatening. And if we look and listen for too long, imagine, fortunately, you know, many of us don't go this long when we face the enemies in our lives, all sorts of enemies, enemies of selfishness, enemies of people, enemies of situations. I mean, when I think of enemies, don't just think of a person. Think of things that are a threat to your spiritual growth. Think of things that stumble you. Think of things that you might describe as you're addicted to and you'll never get out, or things that, well, that's always how I've been, or that's how I was raised, or that's where I could. Think of enemies in a much broader perspective for this illustration that is illustrated by Goliath. Many times when we're so overwhelmed by our enemies, we're so overcome by our problems that we lose true perspective. We don't see things clearly. Have you ever been there? Have anyone, just one person, has anyone ever been there? Are you there now? You don't need to answer that. Truly, that's a lot of our lives. And fortunately, I don't know so much that we would spend 40 days overwhelmed by a problem, or 40 days just totally focused on the problem, focused on the defiance, focused on the, hey man, that dude's 9 feet tall and I'm 5 feet tall. What am I? I mean, I'm outnumbered. I'm outgunned. Look at his, you know, his spear is 25 pounds. He doesn't even have to hit me with it. Just drop it on my head. And there is the army behind them. And they're taunting. And they're yelling for 40 days. For 40 days, the children of Israel were overcome by their enemy. And nothing even happened. They went into battle array, but nothing happened. It was just what? Words. It was just words. Just words. Remember in our study previously, this last weekend, having to deal with what? Hard words. How with hard words from the mouth of Jesus that were really words of love and invitation. They were words of saying, come, abide in me, take of me. I'm your sole source. I'm here to strengthen. And words that were intended to draw people, they were hard to hear and hard to understand, or really hard to accept. And as a result, many of his disciples left him and followed him no more. It's same things happening with the children of Israel, except these words were not words of invitation. They were hard words to hear. When we lose perspective, fear so quickly grasps our heart and our minds. We're being set up for discouragement, for defeat, and ultimately destruction. For David, he got it. In David's mind, as he began to think of, and you know, none of us really have that. I mean, I can only think of that guy that used to wrestle alligators. That's all I can. I mean, who has a testimony of going to the zoo and go, what'd you do? I went to the zoo, took care of a lion. Lion got loose at the zoo and they called me up, and I just got him by his beard and slapped him on. I mean, who has that kind of testimony? Very few people do that. But for David, God allowed these circumstances. How did he get him? By being faithful, just taking care of the sheep. All of his other brothers didn't have that responsibility. He had that responsibility. And he was faithful with it. Why? Because he wanted to obey his dad. And what did he get as a result? He got to take down a bear and a lion for just this moment. See, what you're going through right now is preparing you for what's up ahead. You might just say, oh, I'm just going to feed the sheep. Oh, no, no. So much more than just taking care of sheep. You're learning how to be a shepherd, David. So much more than what you're learning, a much broader spiritual perspective of life. And he could look back and think, you know what? I see this guy, but I've taken on lions, dude. Who's this? And I've taken on bears. And he's just a kiddo, just a ruddy little kid. So from his past, from God's past faithfulness in his life, he was able to develop the right perspective in front of Goliath. Because if we were looking at this, if we were in the audience, I'm certain that many of us, we're sizing up the situation, and we look at big Goliath and all his deal, and you look at this little kid, and you're like, poor kid. What do you think, 5 minutes? What do you think, 10 minutes? But it wasn't poor kid. From God's perspective, it was poor Goliath. It wasn't, oh, poor kid, you're all set up to be, you know, poor kid, King Saul sent you out. No. Poor Saul for being a coward, because I believe God could have given the victory through King Saul. He would have given the victory to any one of those men, one, that would stand up for righteousness. And you don't defy my God, and you don't defy the armies of Israel. And who are you, you uncircumcised, separated, God-hating man? That's what little David, it's like, wow, that kid's got some gumption. No. He's got the right perspective. It wasn't David saying, poor me, I'm facing such a giant of a man. No, it's poor giant. He's facing such a giant of my eternal God. Perspective, it's so important. Would you turn over to Psalm 73 for a moment with me? Psalm 73, perspective is so important. In Psalm 73, we see an example of this perspective. In verse 1, it says, truly God is good to Israel, to such as pure in heart. But as for me, my feet almost stumbled. My steps had nearly slipped. For I was envious of the boastful when I saw the prosperity of the wicked. For there's no pains in their death. Their strength is firm. They're not in trouble as other men, nor are they plagued like other men. Therefore, pride serves as their necklace. Violence covers them with a garment. Their eyes bulge with abundance. They have more than their heart could wish. They scoff, verse 8, and speak wickedly concerning oppression. They speak loftily. They set their mouth against the heavens, and their tongue walks through the earth. Therefore, as people return here, the waters of a full cup are drained by them. And they say, how does God know? And is there knowledge in the Most High? Behold, these are the ungodly, who are always at ease. They increase in riches. Surely, as he perceives all around him, and he's envious, and he's upset, and they, you know, basically what the psalmist is saying, you know, people that hate God get away with everything. They just seem to have the easiest life. They have the most stuff. And look at me. Look at me. And he's just making observations maybe you've made before, where you look at a difficult time in your life, and you look around, and you go, man, I just don't, my neighbor, he doesn't love God at all. But look,

It's all a waste of time following God. Maybe that's what the Lord of the Lord is for you. You came here or you're listening right now. You're just like, what's the use? Well, you have the wrong perspective. You're looking at things wrong. Your eyes are in the wrong place. How do I know that? Well, look at verse 17. Until I went into the sanctuary of God, then I understood their end. That's the right perspective. And the rest of the psalm goes on to describe the truth. I have in my Bible, I have the word understood underlined twice. Where does understanding come? By in the sanctuary of the Lord. Don't think of that in some physical place in this building. I'm not referring to this room that we call the sanctuary. I'm speaking of that place of being with the Lord. That sanctuary, that place of safety. When you no longer rely upon what you see or what you feel or what appears. Of course, if you saw Goliath, you would conclude that's a 9-foot man. That's a right conclusion. And you would conclude that he has hundreds of pounds of armor on him that weigh more than you do. That would be a right conclusion. You would listen to his words and go, wow, he has a big mouth. He's very loud. His words scare me. That would be the right conclusion. Those are all true statements, except that when you piece them together and come to the conclusion, I have no chance, you're wrong. Why? You have the wrong perspective. Think of that in your own situations today. Think of that of the problems and the enemies of your life. Which perspective are you looking? Have you come into the sanctuary of the Lord so that you might understand? Have you sought the Lord so you might understand? Maybe you've sought the counsel of friends. They can't give you full understanding. And maybe you have looked at one of those books or you have flipped on a self-help channel and you find that that doesn't help you. And maybe other people's stories are encouraging to you, but that's someone else's faith and someone else's relationship. See, true understanding comes through your personal relationship. Like you'll never get understanding if you don't have a relationship with God. That's only going to confuse you more. You're just like, whoa, I don't know what to feel and I don't know what and what am I supposed to do? And for the very same feelings, as a born-again believer, the Bible says that your eyes that were blinded, they now see. And your ears that didn't hear before, they now hear. That what you weren't able to understand before in God, that's where understanding comes. And there's an answer to what's on your heart today. There's understanding available to you. But I plead with you to have the right perspective. Problems seem to overwhelm us. But only because our perspective is different than what it really should be until I went into the sanctuary of the Lord. You see, the perspective makes all the difference. Verse 38 now. Saul clothed David with his armor and he put a bronze helmet on his head and he clothed him with a coat of mail. And David fastened his sword to his armor and he tried to walk for he had not tested them. And David said to Saul, I cannot walk with these for I have not tested them. So David took them off. This would be a great Bible study to talk to those of you that serve in ministry, have a desire to minister, because it's beautiful. It's a beautiful picture. It could be that Saul's a little embarrassed that he's not going into battle, and he's sending a little kid to go fight his fights. So, you know, if I'm going to send a little kid, he has more courage than me, at least he can take my armor. You know, protect him, poor guy. Maybe that was armor. I'll buy him another 5 minutes. And David puts them on, I believe respectfully, but Saul's armor didn't fit David. That's what this is saying here. It didn't fit, so it was laid aside. Because David couldn't go into battle poorly fitted. Now, of course, we could take this section of scripture and teach on spiritual warfare about the armor of God. You can't go into battle without the right spiritual armor. And we can also take this section of scripture and teach it that when you go into ministry, you can't serve in ministry like someone else. You're not someone else. You can't wear their armor. You're not them. God has called you and uniquely gifted you to do what God has called you to accomplish. So that when you compare yourself with other people, the Bible calls that foolish. It's not wise. You are who you are by the grace of God. And that's something to celebrate, not be discouraged by. It's something to develop spiritually, to grow in maturity, not to be upset because so-and-so is doing such and such and you're not. It's not your armor. It's not your armor. Take it off and lay it aside. You're not that person. I often see this as a pastor where I watch men and women serve in the ministry trying to be someone else. And I think everyone goes through it. I certainly did. I didn't know what God is. God was developing my own personality and my responsibility in ministry. I

only had models to follow. I had great models to follow, and I followed them. My pastor Jeff is a great model to follow. My pastor Chuck, great model to follow. Pastor Rudy, who served with me, great. I had great models to follow. But God wanted me to be me and to be satisfied. I would often teach a Bible study, and I guess sometimes I still do. And then I turn on the radio and hear Chuck Swindoll, and I just shake my head. Ed, you are horrible. You don't know how to. He'll teach the same passage that I taught, and I'm like, oh man, oh, just hang it up. And just play a DVD of Chuck Swindoll, man, and just be encouraged. But you know what? I'm not Chuck Swindoll. I'll never be Chuck Swindoll. And over the years, I don't want to be Chuck Swindoll. I'm happy for him, and I'm thankful for him. God used that brother in my life, and he still does. I think of the glorious outpouring of the Holy Spirit through Pastor Chuck and being able to see a revival in Southern California and watching God do what he did. And I would sit there and just watch him. He could just quote the Bible without ever opening on. He'd be sitting right here and just talking through the scriptures. And I'll sit through a Bible study for him. And I'm just like, oh, that man, Lord, if only I could be. And the Lord would say, but you're not. You're not. You are who you are. And the quicker you can grasp and appreciate who you are, you will set aside someone else's armor, even if someone's tried to put it on you. The fortunate opportunity I have to serve with people here, the men on staff, some of the men that have gone on to plant their own churches, they are there and serve in even other churches and go off in around the country. I'm very careful. I don't want them leaving trying to be me. I don't want them trying to be me here. I want them to be who they are. That's where the diversity of the ministry comes from. That's where it's a beautiful thing of what God uses Pastor Aaron with his personalities there, and Pastor Joel and Jason and Matt, and the uniqueness of ministry with Michael down with the kids, or Pastor Ian here leading in worship, and all of them. Like, we need to be who we are. God has ordained that. He has made you who you are, and we don't need a bunch of copycats, because then you're really not who you are. And you're just trying to be like man. You don't want to be like man. Set the armor aside. Let it, you know, don't try to copy someone. Be yourself. Let God develop you. Grow you. You're uniquely created. Remember, Jeremiah was told, before I formed you in the womb, I knew you. And before you were born, I sanctified you. And I ordained you a prophet to the nations. If Jeremiah tried to be anything other than a prophet to the nations, he would have been disobedient. God made him a prophet. As hard as it was, those of you that know, Jeremiah had a hard ministry. For most church planting magazines and websites and blogs, they would look at Jeremiah's ministry and consider him an absolute failure, because he didn't see one convert throughout his whole ministry. Not one. Except that they would be measuring ministry by the wrong metrics. That's a big word in the church today, metrics. And all the measurements and how many people are in the seats and how big is your sanctuary and how big is your budget. Listen, how faithful are you to God? Because that's the measurement that God is looking. Be faithful to the Lord. And I tell pastors all the time, I tell them, because this is something I had to grow through. When you look out in a sanctuary and you see empty chairs and you see a few people filling some chairs and the rest of them are empty, you are at a place of great decision. Will you be faithful to the Lord and love the people that he's entrusted to you? Or will you bellyache and whine and cry about the chairs that aren't filled? How you make that decision will say much about your ministry. Because if you lay the heavy on all the people there, well, I can't believe, look around at the empty chairs. How dare you not invite someone to church? You bunch of, oh, you know, that's where all that, you beat the sheep. And you know what? When you beat the Lord's sheep, he replaces you as shepherd. It's not, we're supposed to care for the sheep. We're not supposed to count them and be all worried. Unless, you know, I think there is a counting. I want to be careful there. There is a counting, because if you have 100 and one goes away, you're supposed to leave the 99. And so there is a sense that you're taking care of the flock. And you're knowing the state of the flock, but you're not counting them so that when you go to the next pastor's conference. I remember the first time somebody asked me, hey, what are you running, Ed? I'm like, what? Am I a bookie? Or like, what do you mean? Running numbers? Like, what does that mean? I didn't even know what it meant. And the pastor's just like, how many people come to your church? And, you know, you.

0: event. And the pastor's just like, how many people come to your church? And, you know, whenever you hear of a pastor's conference, and even as we're praying, aren't we? We're praying for this pastor's breakfast coming up. And when you're gathering pastors, it can be one of the most discouraging time for pastors. Because discussions can become, you know, how big's your church and how is it growing and what's this? And then maybe even some, they're wanting to express what the Lord is doing and just look at this and look what God is doing. Instead, we have to be very careful just to encourage one another in the Lord. And not to, you know, as you're praying, you know, today we were praying for the pastors on the list. It was, hey, pray that some of the questions on their hearts get answered. And sometimes some of those questions are, why isn't my church growing? What happened to the families that left? Why does the church that just started down the street seem to grow by thousands and I've been laboring? You know, sometimes those are the questions. How can I improve in my teaching when I have to work for 40 or 50 hours a week in order to put food on the table for my family? Questions like, how can I reach my city? You know, pray that those questions will be answered, that they'll be answered from the Lord. And you can't wear someone else's armor. You know, Paul is a hero of mine in the scriptures, but I won't be a Paul. I'm going to be an Ed. It's not going to be Pastor Chuck Swindoll. It's Pastor Ed. But I'm satisfied. And I want to see what God wants to do with a guy named Pastor Ed. I want to see it. I want to be it. I want to walk in his wisdom. I don't want to be tripped up and hear some wonderful... And I do. I hear these messages and I'm just like, man, they just... That was amazing. The Lord, not only did the Lord speak to me, but the way they put it together and that insight that they got there. And instead of being bummed out, just celebrate of the faithfulness of God. It's just a celebration. God is doing a great work and he's using great men and he's using the body of Christ to reach the world. And so here King Saul, he puts the armor on David, and David being respectful, he puts it on and finds out, you know, this doesn't fit. I'm not going to be able to fight in King Saul's armor. And we don't have time. We'll have to finish the chapter next time and we'll develop, we'll bring out some other great insights. I don't want to rush through them. It's much better to include a missions update. We can catch up with this next time. But as we leave David here, we leave David with the right perspective, and he's not going to put armor on, is he? Those of you that read ahead, he's not going to face Goliath with armor. And you can read ahead to the rest of the chapter and just pray through it. Maybe the Holy Spirit will speak to you the next time we're in 1 Samuel together, as maybe he'll speak to you long before I have anything. You know, when you learn anything in a Bible study, you know who taught it to you? The Holy Spirit. The Holy Spirit is the teacher. And the vessel or the mechanism for that is a pastor or a teacher that's been anointed and gifted by God. But whenever you and I learn something, whenever we grow in God's grace through Bible study, whenever you just pick up your Bible in the morning and your devos just bless you, you can give thanks to the Lord by giving you his Holy Spirit to lead you into all truth. The Holy Spirit will lead you into all truth and teach you the things and bring to remembrance the things that you've been taught. The Holy Spirit will bring illumination to the scriptures where at once it looks dark, but then by the Holy Spirit just going, no, this is not only what it says, this is what it means, and this not only is what it means, but it's what it means for you. That's a work of the Holy Spirit each and every single time. That's why you can depend upon the work of the Holy Spirit. You can ask God for wisdom. He'll give to you when you ask. And we don't need to go into battle with someone else's armor. Even if they try to put it on us, just say, no, thank you. No, thank you. I'm going to go in the strength of the Lord. I'm going to pick up a few rocks because I know God has shown me in the past he's faithful. He's faithful to me right now. So whatever I'm walking into, I'm going to walk into with what or with who? A faithful God. And one of the things we're going to learn is the battle belongs to the Lord. That will be next time.
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And then come back next time when we'll continue our study of 1 Samuel with Pastor Ed. That's right here on Abounding Grace. This is

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0: 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This radio program is a chapter-by-chapter, verse-by-verse study through the entire Bible. And on today's edition of The Word for Today, Pastor Chuck continues his message, Preach the Gospel to All Nations, as we pick up in Revelation chapter 14, verse 6. And now, with today's study, here's Pastor Chuck.
1: Now I saw another angel flying in the midst of heaven, having the everlasting gospel to preach to those that dwell upon the earth, and to every nation and kindred and tongue and people. A local TV station recently was advertising that they were going to put this little angel up in the sky. And their satellite that they had raised so much money for was this angel that's going to fly through carrying the everlasting gospel, their own satellite up there. Unfortunately, it got lost in its orbit. They haven't been able to find that angel. Let's hope it's not a fallen angel. I think that this is not a satellite launched from

the space shuttle, that I believe that this is an actual angelic being. Now, the interesting thing to me is that he has the everlasting gospel to preach to those that dwell upon the earth, to every nation, kindred, tongue, and people. Now, what did Jesus say would have to happen before the end could come? And the gospel of the kingdom must be preached unto all nations, and then shall the end come. But interestingly enough, Jesus was talking about this same period of time, the last period of time during the Great Tribulation. It's all in context with the Great Tribulation. And the gospel shall be preached as a witness to all nations. Now, the church has taken that as a challenge, and they said Jesus can't come again until we've preached the gospel to every nation. Now, I believe that we should seek to preach the gospel to every nation, but I do not believe that our failure to do so is hindering the return of Jesus Christ, because I believe that that particular, and the gospel shall be preached as a witness to all nations, is a reference to this angel that flies through the midst of heaven, declaring the everlasting gospel to all of the nations, kindreds, and people. And he says with a loud voice that they should fear God, give glory to him, for the hour of his judgment is come, and worship him that made the heaven and the earth. Now, men foolishly are worshiping the heavens. They're worshiping the earth. They are worshiping, as Paul said, the creature more than the creator. Worship the God who made the heavens. That's the rational thing to do. It's irrational to worship creation. Creation testifies of a creator. The evolutionist worships creation. Because they did not want to retain God in their mind, God gives them over to reprobate minds. Professing themselves to be wise, they become fools because they worship and serve the creature more than the creator who is blessed forevermore. So in the proclaiming of the everlasting gospel, they are given words of wisdom, worship him who has made the heaven and earth and sea, and the rivers and the streams and the lakes. There followed another angel saying, Babylon is fallen, that great city, because she made all of the nations drink of the wine of the wrath of her fornication. And we'll get now in chapter 17 complete details on this fall of Babylon as we read the very same thing. And we are given details on the fall of this great religious system of Babylon. And the third angel followed them, saying with a loud voice, if any man worships the beast and his image, or receives his mark in his forehead or in his hand, the same shall drink of the wine of the wrath of God, which is poured out without mixture into the cup of his indignation, and he shall be tormented with fire and brimstone in the presence of the holy angels and in the presence of the Lamb. Now, this means that God is going to give every man a chance. First, the angel proclaims the everlasting gospel. Now, this angel warns man against worshiping the beast or taking his mark. So that if a man does take the mark, does worship the beast or his image, he is doing it knowingly, he is doing it willfully, in willful rebellion against God, because he has been deceived into thinking that in the final conflict that will soon be taking place, that Satan and the forces of darkness will be able to overcome the forces of light. You listen to those who are involved in the satanic cults and satanic worship today, and they do say, hey, we are winning, just look around and you can see. Christianity doesn't have a chance. We're on the winning side. And they are advocating their victory. I heard some kid the other day advocating. He was a Satan worshiper. And declaring that, hey, we're winning. Just look at the world in which you live. We're winning. Evil is going to triumph over good. And they're declaring their victory. And they're actually deceived into believing that they will be able to triumph. Thus, when the angel goes through the skies warning them, they're taking the mark.

after that will be a deliberate, willful act of rebellion against God. And that is why at this final opportunity, the gospel will be proclaimed. God would not proclaim it unless it were the opportunity of being saved. And there is that final rejection, that identifying themselves against God, and thus the wrath of God is to be poured out, the cup of his indignation. Indignation is an Old Testament word for the great tribulation. You find it used many times in the Old Testament in reference to the tribulation. And he shall be tormented with fire and brimstone in the presence of the holy angels, the presence of the Lamb, and the smoke of their torment ascends up forever and ever. And they have no rest, day nor night, who worship the beast and his image, and whosoever receives the mark of his name. Now here is the patience of the saints. Now we were also told earlier the patience of the saints is to know that, you know, they that incarcerate them will be incarcerated and so forth. They that kill with the sword must be killed with the sword. Here's the patience of the saints in this point. Here are they that keep the commandments of God and the faith of Jesus Christ. And I heard a voice from heaven saying unto me, write. Now, the three angels flying through the midst of heaven, but now this is another voice from heaven. Write, blessed are the dead which die in the Lord from henceforth. At this point, because of the great tribulation that's going to come upon the earth, those that are martyred by their refusal, blessed are the dead who die in the Lord, who die for their testimony for the Lord. For they have ceased from their labors, or they rest from their labors, and their works do follow them. Now this is also confirmed by the Spirit. Yea, saith the Spirit. And I looked, and behold, a white cloud. And upon the cloud there was one sitting like the Son of Man, having on his head a golden crown, and in his hand a sharp sickle. And another angel came out of the temple, crying with a loud voice to him that sat on the cloud, thrust in thy sickle and reap. The time has come for thee to reap, for the harvest of the earth is ripe. And he that sat on the cloud thrust in his sickle and the earth on the earth, and the earth was reaped. An interesting passage, again, parallel passage in the book of Isaiah of him who was coming. His garments were like those who had been treading in the winepress. Jesus, when he comes, coming to clean up the earth and to establish his kingdom. And here is pronounced, the time has come. Thrust in your sickle, reap the earth. Another angel came out from the altar which had power over fire, and he cried with a loud cry to him that had the sharp sickle, saying, thrust in thy sharp sickle and gather the clusters of the vine of the earth, for her grapes are fully ripe. Man has come to the fullness of rebellion against God, and the time of God's final judgments have come. And so the order to thrust in the sickle, and the angel thrust in his sickle into the earth and gathered the vine of the earth and cast it into the great winepress of the wrath of God. And the winepress was trodden without the city, and the blood came out of the winepress even unto the horses' bridles, by the space of 1,600 furlongs, from Megiddo to Edom. And we read in Isaiah's prophecy that he will be coming from Edom with blood, or with his garments stained with blood. Who is this that comes, you know, with garments stained with blood? And in Isaiah's prophecy, from Edom to Armageddon is 1,600 furlongs. And when this judgment comes, the armies and the nations of the world will have gathered for a final conflict, seeking really to overthrow the Lord on his return. Psalms 2, God said, why do the

heathen rage and the people imagine a vain thing. For they have gathered against the Lord and against his anointed, his Messiah, his Christ. The people imagining a vain thing, that they can actually overthrow Jesus Christ and prohibit him coming and establishing his reign. Knowing that he's coming again, knowing that he's coming to that area, they're going to gather together and they actually feel they can overthrow him. The people have imagined a vain thing, for they've gathered together against the Lord and against his Christ. But he saith unto me, ask of me, and I will give you the heathen for thine inheritance, and the uttermost parts of the earth for thy possession. For the Lord in heaven shall laugh, for he will have them in derision. I mean, the stupidity of Satan and man thinking that they could actually overthrow God. God will just chuckle at the thought. And now we come to the prelude to the final seven plagues by which God's judgment will be completed upon the earth, and the earth prepared for the reign of Jesus Christ. And I saw another sign in heaven, great and marvelous. There were seven angels having the seven last plagues, for in them is completed the wrath of God, filled up, accomplished. And I saw, as it were, a sea of glass mingled with fire, the sea of glass that is before the throne of God, now being mingled with fire for the fiery judgments that are to come. And them that had gotten the victory over the beast, and over the image, and over his mark, and over the number of his name. And they were standing on the sea of glass, having the harps of God. And they sing the song of Moses, the servant of God. These are redeemed Israel, who have been saved during the great tribulation period, who have received Jesus Christ as the result of the two witnesses and the 144,000 who will also be bearing witness to them at that time. So they sing the song of Moses, the servant of God, and the song of the Lamb, saying, great and marvelous are thy works, Lord God Almighty, just and true are thy ways, thou King of saints. Here's the song that is preceding the final judgments of God poured out upon the earth. And again, the justice of God is declared all the way through this great tribulation period. Voices from the throne, from beneath the throne, crying out, holy and just are thy ways, righteous and true are thy judgments. There will never be a question or a doubt of the righteousness of God. Man does that now. How can a God of love do this or that or the other? And man challenges the justice and the righteousness of God now. But when the final time comes, throughout eternity, there can never be any challenge of the fairness of God, of the righteousness of God, or of the judgments of God. There will always be that declaration of holy and true are thy ways, thy judgments, O Lord. Even as God sought to protect the innocence of Jesus in his death by many testimonies, Pilate examined him even by scourging. And after this Roman Inquisition, Pilate said, I find no fault with him. Testimony of the innocence of Jesus. Judas, the one that betrayed him when he threw the money down on the floor, said, I have betrayed innocent blood. A witness to the innocence of Jesus. And finally, even as he was hanging there on the cross, the one thief said to the other, we're here because we deserve to be here, but this man has done nothing amiss. God protected the record. Jesus was innocent. He was the just one dying for the guilty. Now, through the great tribulation, God's justice, God's righteousness, God's fairness is constantly being vindicated and declared. Just and true are thy ways, thou King of saints. Who shall not fear thee, O Lord, and glorify thy name?

0: name, for only thou art holy. For all nations shall come and worship before thee, for thy judgments are made manifest. And after that I looked, and behold, the temple of the tabernacle of his testimony in heaven was opened. And the seven angels came out of the temple, and they had the seven plagues, clothed in pure and white linen, and having their breasts girded with golden girdles. So there are seven angels bringing now the seven final plagues, the judgments of God, and in this will the judgment be complete. And one of the four cherubim gave to the seven angels seven golden vials, little bowls, full of the wrath of God who liveth forever and ever. And the temple was filled with smoke from the glory of God and from his power, and no man was able to enter into the temple until the seven plagues of the seven angels were fulfilled. Now there is in heaven a temple of which the earthly tabernacle was a model, the very presence and place of God's dwelling, there within the Holy of Holies. And now, even as when Moses established the earthly tabernacle and the presence of God came down like a cloud, and Aaron and the others could not stand to minister because of the power of God's presence that was there in this cloud, so now in heaven, as we see the temple of God, we see this cloud covering it during this final pouring forth of the judgment of God. And no man is allowed entrance during this period of time. I believe the reason why is that God is in his temple weeping over what is taking place upon the earth. You remember Jesus said to his disciples one day, "He who has seen me has seen the Father. Why sayest thou then, show us the Father?" You remember when Jesus was looking at Jerusalem and he began to weep? "O Jerusalem, Jerusalem, thou that stonest the prophets and all that have come from God to thee, how often I would have gathered you together as a hen doth gather her chicks, but you would not. And now is your city laid unto you desolate. Your children are going to be slain in the streets. They're going to put an embankment around you." And he was describing the agony, the judgment that was going to come upon Jerusalem because of their failure to recognize their day of visitation. "If you had only known in this thy day the things that belong to your peace, but they're hid for your eyes. And now is the result of this, the judgment that's going to come." And Jesus was weeping as he could see the judgment that was going to come upon. Jesus said, "If you've seen me, you've seen the Father." God does not delight in the death of the wicked. In fact, through the prophet Ezekiel, God said, turn ye, for why will ye die? Behold, I have no pleasure in the death of the wicked. I believe that God weeps over the wickedness of man and those who remain obdurate in their rebellion against God to death. And so as God's final plagues are poured out, temple is closed for man, covered with a cloud, as I believe God sits in the temple weeping over what man has necessitated as a result of his rebellion. And God is forced to put away the evil in order to prepare the earth for the righteous reign of his Son throughout the kingdom age.
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0: May the Lord be with you and give you a beautiful week. Fearsome, awesome things are coming upon the earth. Jesus, in talking about them, said, "Pray ye always that you'll be accounted worthy to escape these things that are going to come to pass upon the earth, that you might be standing before the Son of Man." That is my prayer. I want to walk in close fellowship with Jesus Christ. I wouldn't dare walk any other way at this point. I am convinced that the day of the Lord is at hand. In the same place where Jesus said, "Pray that you'll be accounted worthy," he also said, "When these things begin to come to pass, look up, lift up your head, your redemption's drawing nigh." Hey, we're not far off from that time when they will require everyone to take this mark in their right hand or in their forehead. The technology exists. It's being used in an altered form right now, already being used. The same system that can be easily transferred into everyone receiving that mark for identity. Look up, lift up your head, your redemption draws nigh. The Lord is coming soon. And the words of Jesus to us in this day is, "Watch ye therefore and be ready, for you know not the day or the hour the Son of Man is coming." Look up, lift up your head. Your redemption is drawing nigh. Walk with him. I would say run with him. God bless you as you run with Jesus this week.
2: 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That's right here on the next edition of The Word for Today.

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0: Welcome to Living by Grace, a verse-by-verse study through the Bible with Pastor Mark Galvin of Calvary Chapel Wampum. Please open in your Bibles with us to the book of Romans as we pick up our study in chapter 5.
1: So the believer can enter his presence no matter how sinful, no matter what that Christian has done, that child of God has committed. Now, once again, that is not a license to sin. God forbid. However, when you sin, your access is not eliminated. You're not kicked out of the club. Your fellowship is hindered. Your relationship is intact. That will always be the case for the Christian. Your relationship, as far as is that is settled in the heavens. Once again, remember glorified, the end, already seen, already experienced by God. We're still going through the process, but that process is guaranteed. Once it begins, it ends, in the sense that it moves throughout every process, and there's no possible means of stopping it. So, for you and I, as God's kids, when we sin, we need to confess our sins. And we should never just think, well, you know, I'll commit that sin. And usually we're not that honest about, you know, it's just kind of more of a deep, dark, devious thing. Well, I'm going to do that. You know, I'm going to pull that out. I remember when I was in a senior in high school, and I was a young Christian at that time, and very immature. I was in fellowship, and I just had all these kind of dumb ideas, but I was a born again Christian. And I walked with the Lord off and on, backslid off and on. And I remember when I was, you know, I was getting close to graduation, and I was thinking, man, right? And because I didn't go to school very much. I mean, I went to school a lot. I just didn't go to class. I was in trouble, you know, and I go, I got to graduate. And I had to really kind of, you know, I was really, you know, praying, God, you know, I just need help. I need to graduate, you know. And I remember my counselor saying, Mark, you know, you're low on credits, you know. And I go, wait a minute. What do I get? And so I remember going, and I had to do all these things to pass and, you know, kind of do some back work, you know, backup homework and stuff, and to graduate. And it's really embarrassing, but I did graduate, I think, with one credit over. Anyway, so and I remember praying, Lord, God, I need help. I need to graduate. All my friends are graduating. This would be so embarrassing if I don't graduate. You know, what happened? Well, you didn't go to class. You know, anyways, so I prayed and prayed, and I remember, I finally got all my credits together, and I go, wow, man, okay, I'm going to graduate. And I remember thinking that whole time, I'm praying, and I'm really, you know, and deep, you know, back in my mind, thinking, man, if I graduate, I'm going to go party with my friends, and, you know, I'm thinking, God doesn't really know what I'm thinking, and, you know, that I'm planning, because I'm going to be good, I'm going to be really good until I graduate, and then I'll be bad. And, but God knew. God knew, you know, I was playing games with him and stuff, and, you know, God was gracious. And like I said, I did graduate, and, you know, praise God for that. But, you know, it's, you know, sometimes, you know, we think that, God doesn't know. He always knows. But look, your access, no matter, you know, like me, however dumb you might act, and the dumb things, you know, I did, and maybe some of the, unfortunate things you've committed, your access is always intact. And don't let the enemy lie to you about that. They go, hey, wait a minute, your access, you know, you're rejected. You know, you're no longer a card-carrying member of the kingdom of God. You know, the devil's really good at those kinds. And he'll quote scripture. And he'll come with authority. And he will come, you know, he's a fallen angel, man. He knows how to act it up. And we're no match for him. That's why we have to know God's truth. We have to know God's word and realize what it says and hold on to it. And by faith, say, this is what I believe in. And go forward, because you see, you're never going to get out of the pit. You're never going to get out of any kind of sin if, you know, you're believing what the devil's saying to you. And you're not accessing God for help in time of need. Oh Lord, I'll pull myself out of this one. Good luck with that. This doesn't happen. We need God's help. We need to be constantly accessing, regardless of what we do. And you know, realize fellowship. You're not experiencing fellowship with the Lord if you're, you know, harboring bitterness or you're in sin. You're not going to experience the peace of God. Even though you have peace with God, you're not going to experience the peace of God. Because, you know, God doesn't want you to be, experiencing, you know, all of His blessing and having a, you know, wonderful life if you're living in sin. He wants you to experience His conviction and chastisement. That's important. God's love. You know, it tells us in Hebrews that He only chastens those whom He loves. He only chastens His kids. If you're in Walmart and there's, you know, kids down the toy, you know, down in the toy section yelling and screaming, you can't go over there and spank that kid. If it's not your kid, you're going to be in a lot of trouble. You're going to haul you off and call the police. You spank your own kid, you might be all off. but God, hey, he doesn't spank those that aren't His. But rest assured, He'll chasten. If you're one of His kids, He's going to chasten you. You're going to feel, God's love from a negative perspective when He chastens you, because He loves you. He loves you. He chastens those whom He loves. If you're without chastisement, then you're illegitimate. So, chastening, it's a great source of encouragement and assurance, even though it can be very painful. Well, we have that access, regardless of our state, regardless of our condition. And it's important that we access Him when we fall, when we sin, ask for forgiveness, turn to Him. Contrite hearts. He says, by whom, verse 2, we also have access by faith into this great

case, wherein we stand. You see, we're in this grace. We have the grace. We're in His grace. We're in Christ Jesus, and we stand. We have to make a stance against everything that is opposed. We stand against a condemning heart. We stand against a condemning devil. We stand against a world of sin and iniquity and darkness. We sin against the principalities and powers, the spiritual warfare that we're engaged in on a daily basis. It is a stance against all those things. But we stand in and upon the foundation, the firm foundation of our Lord and Savior Jesus Christ, that which He has already established. So it is a standing position. It is a standing, a glorious condition. But we are to stand. Wherein we stand and rejoice in hope of the glory of God. And this word rejoice, it means to boast in. So we boast in this glorious condition that is ours as God's kids. And it's a rejoicing in hope of the glory of God. Now we're rejoicing that we have hope in a world that is falling apart at the seams, that is just getting worse and worse by the day, if not by the hour, if not by the second. It's getting worse. But you see, we have hope. We are the weirdos on this planet. Because, hey, man, is bad as it's getting? Hey, it's look, and as dark as it is, and as dark as it will get, the gospel of Jesus Christ shines brighter. The child of God is the light of this world. We shine brighter in the backdrop of greater darkness. And now that we have hope that the Lord's returning, that his that blessed hope once again. And you see, we boast in that. And it's, hey, we're almost out of here. You know, I can't, as bad as it gets, well, I'm glad we make those statements to in front of non-believers or coworkers or whatever, and think, you know, you're weird or bizarre because you're boasting, you're rejoicing in the fact that, hey, I'm getting out of here anyway. This place is over with, and you got a smile on your face. What are you doing? We're all on the same planet. What are you rejoicing in? Why rejoicing that I'm not of this world? I'm looking for, you know, new heavens and new earth. A city, a foundation whose builder and maker is God. And I know that this place is going down. But you see, we can rejoice and even be giddy about it, not because people are going to be condemned, but because, hey, we've got a hope that we're boasting in a hope that is ours in Christ. It's a certainty, once again, a certain hope, a reality. And that's why we can boast in it. We know it's absolutely guaranteed. As weird and bizarre as this world is, as horrible as things are and will get, for the child of God, you see, we have the revelation. We know what's going to happen. We know these things. We know what will occur. And so, hey, we can boast in the fact that we've got hope. We've got hope in Christ. It's not hope in ourselves. It's not an arrogance that is based in anything we are or have other than, you know, Jesus Christ. But it's in what He has done and what He has promised us. And not only so, but we glory in tribulations also. Philipsis. Tribulation. The Greek word philipsis. It's, yeah, nobody, we don't rejoice in the fact that, man, I'm having the worst time in the world with my foreman. That's just wonderful. Or, you know, my car blew up this afternoon. It's just so glorious. I'm not glorying in, but I'm glorying in the tribulation that I know what it will produce. I know what the Lord's going to make out of it. I know that somehow or another, it'll all work together for the good. And I'm not rejoicing in my state. I'm rejoicing in the one that holds on to my future and that has taken possession of my life. And the fact that all things that I'm a part of this process and ultimately it will experience glorification. And not only so, but we glory in tribulations also. Remember, James tells us that we are to give, we're to be those as God's kids, go through trials, various trials, all kinds of trials and temptations, that we're to be rejoicing.
knowing that those very things that cause us so much pain and torment will be used to make us more like our Lord and Savior Jesus Christ. Tribulation worketh patience. We glory in tribulations also, knowing that tribulation worketh patience, and patience experience, and experience hope. And hope maketh not ashamed, because the love of God is shed abroad in our hearts by the Holy Ghost, which is given unto us. So this tribulation, and notice it's interesting, as we study tribulation in Scripture, there is the tribulation that the child of God experiences. Every child of God experiences tribulation, as far as we've got a common enemy, the enemy of our soul, the devil. We're in a world that is geared to move in direct opposition to God, the things of God, and the people of God. It's concocted by the devil to move in direct opposition against us. And so we experience great difficulty and tribulation, persecution, hardship, as a child of God, and specifically because I'm a believer in Christ. In this world, Jesus promised, you shall have tribulation. But the tribulation that is being pushed upon you and I by the enemy and by this world system, and the devil being in control of this world system, that is always from the standpoint of the enemy's work against God and his kingdom and his people. But the tribulation that the world will experience in the future, the tribulation that comes from God, has never, tribulation as far as the wrath of God, has never been experienced by any of God's New Testament saints. Not a one of them. Never will. Because you have been delivered from that wrath. In fact, I'm going to turn here, but you don't have to if you don't want to, but it's in 1 Thessalonians chapter 1. God connects the deliverance from the wrath of God to the cross, and the fact that Christ died for us on the cross, it once and for all eliminates me from the possibility of experiencing that wrath. For the wrath of God, see, it will come upon this world. In the book of Revelation, it tells us, as we read about in Revelation 4 and 5, when John's up in heaven and he sees the Lamb of God in chapter 5, as he opens the seals, as he opens the title deed of the earth, as he takes, you know, there's seven seals, as he has that scroll, that title deed of the earth, as he peels off each one of the seals, the first seal, when he breaks the first seal, that's when the wrath of God, the tribulation, the seven-year tribulation period, comes down upon the earth. But it is God that is in, he is the one enacting the tribulation. He is the one that begins the tribulation by breaking the first seal. And we see the result of that in Revelation chapter 6. And the first seal is open. Well, that's the tribulation that God brings upon the earth. At that point, you see, the church has been gone. And the promise is that, see, we have been delivered from that wrath, from that tribulation. Here it is in 1 Thessalonians chapter 1, in verse 10. And to wait for his Son from heaven, whom he raised from the dead, even Jesus, which delivered, notice past tense, which delivered us from the wrath to come. There is a wrath to come. You've been delivered from it. And it was through the shed blood of Jesus Christ on the cross. Every child of God that has ever lived on this planet, from as a New Testament saint, from the time of the crucifixion, every believer up until this point, not one of those individuals, not one Christian has ever had any part in the wrath of God. The tribulation to come has never tasted of any of the wrath of God. That's because Jesus took the wrath upon himself. You and I, as God's people, as part of the church, we will not experience that wrath either. Because you have been delivered from that wrath through the blood of Jesus Christ. And I know that there's other opinions. But I know what the Word of God says also. And I believe any other opinion is diametrically opposed to this teaching. The wrath of God,
tribulation that is coming. The child of God cannot partake in it. The church will be gone. Now, during that tribulation period, there's going to be people that receive Jesus Christ. But the church will have been long, the rapture will take place. And then you see the tribulation comes. Well, anyways, going back to Romans, that's why it's so wonderful, that our salvation. Hey, we've got hope in a world without hope. So we rejoice. We glory in tribulation. We boast in our hope in Christ, knowing that tribulation worketh patience. You see, we have peace with God because of that which Christ has done for us in the past. We have access in the present with God directly through Jesus Christ. And we also have hope for our future. Hope, the glory that it will be ours for all eternity. And so we rejoice in that hope. And you see, it tells us there in verse 4, as he speaks of it worketh patience at the end of verse 3, and patience, experience, and experience, hope. Experience, it literally means character that has been proven, or character that has been proved. So we see a sequence here in verse 3 and 4. The sequence is this: tribulation, patience, proven character, hope. This is the way it is. Tribulation. You know, as a child of God experiences difficulty, tribulation, hardship in this life. And the word tribulation, we get the English word for tribulum. In New Testament time, it was a piece of timber, you know, a long log. It was part of a threshing sled, and it had nails within that, spikes in that big piece of wood, big piece of lumber, and they would roll it over the grain. They take that threshing sled and they pull it over the grain, and then that tribulum, that's what it was called, it would separate the wheat from the chaff. And some of you already got the picture in your mind right now. See, that's what, when we go through tribulation, it separates the wheat from the chaff. It separates us, doesn't it? When we go through trials and difficulty and we call it to the Lord, it separates the wheat from the chaff, the junk in our life. We get rid of it. And we hold on to the good stuff, and the good stuff remains. It's just the way God, he threshes our life so that he eliminates all the trash that we're always, kind of bringing into our life. He takes the tribulum, so to speak, tribulation over it, and then there's a separating of that which is right, that which is wrong, that which is good, that which will last. And it can be very painful as tribulation, in a sense, is dragged over us, kind of like that big piece of wood. And those spikes eliminate the junk. And we just have, whether you like it or not, I never like it, but the process, it's never fun, it's never exciting, but the end result is always good. So this process, patience, that's that hoopamone, it's patient endurance. It's not an Italian ice cream, hoopamone. Spumoni, that's one of my favorite ice creams, by the way. But hoopamone, it's enduring, it's a steadfast endurance. You just hang in there, because there's really nothing else you can do. Sometimes there's things, it's trials. And we talked about last Sunday night, how some trials we go through are self-induced, and some are just like with Job, they're trials that God brings upon our life that are very, very difficult, as was the case of Job. Sickness, illness, losing all kinds of things, and, terrible tragedy. God allowing those things, but to bring forth great spiritual abundance, fruit, a harvest from the life of Job, from the life of you and I. But so often it's through the tribulum, the tribulation, and that works patience. We just have to hang in there, and it forces us to just wait it out. We are called God's kids. We're called the children of God. And isn't it true that no matter how old we are in Christ, we still act like children? We're still just as kids, because tribulation, and we just, Lord, what? You ask questions, and we're just like our children when they were two or three. Maybe you have kids that are that age, and they're just always asking questions, just whining and crying, and we're more sophisticated when we get older, but we do sophisticated whining and crying, don't we? So we're always God's kids, but He wants us to be patient. He wants us to be more like Him, and this is just the production line, tribulation,
patience, experience, and once again, that spirit.

0: experiences character that can be proved. God wants that godly character there, and this is just how he brings us through this production line where we produce godly character and experience hope. And then, see, we have hope because we go, once you've been through a couple hundred different trials or whatever, you realize, God, he does do these, and you become more patient, and then, God kind of raises the bar, and then the next one, you go, oh, man, and you find yourself, well, I'm still just a child. Because the intensity of the trial is such that it kind of brings the child out of you, We never outgrow complaining, do we? Murmuring. But, we do get God, that character is a proven character, and we become more like him. And you see, it produces hope because we know, hey, I know at the end of this process what happens. And hope maketh not ashamed. And, our hope in Christ, you're never going to be ashamed. You're not anything that, any promise that you're holding on to, anything that by faith you're believing in as far as a child of God, and hope maketh not ashamed, there's no way in the world you're ever going to be disillusioned with Christ. So easy to be disillusioned in this life. Things happen. Things don't go the right way. Your team loses with 35 seconds left on the clock. With consecutive field goals, Dallas fans. So, they've got two rookies of the year possibly on this team. Hey, it doesn't matter, man. You just lost. I was actually pulling for the Cowboys in that one. But, that's just how it is in life, right? It's like, I don't know how wonderful, how great the promise is, how bright the future may be. It's so easy to be disillusioned with people and the promises that are the things that we think are going to happen. But you see, in Christ, you'll never be disillusioned. You'll never be ashamed. Because the love of God is shed abroad in our hearts by the Holy Ghost, which is given unto us. We're going to close here tonight, and I'll spend a little bit more time on that passage, verse 4 and 5 next week, but we're going to kind of poke around here in this portion of Scripture for a while, and we're not going to set any records getting through the book of Romans, but you can read the next, down into verse 12, and I think if you get down to verse 15, take you like a minute to read up for next week and meditate on those things, and you'll be prepared for next week. Lord, we thank you so much, Lord, for a salvation that is beyond anything we could have ever imagined. Or as we study what is ours, and unfortunately, so many believers don't know. They refuse to study your word, and they suffer as a result. God, we thank you for the precious promises that are ours in Christ, and the stability, the assurance, the great hope, Lord, that just gets us through, no matter how difficult the tribulations are. Because God, you have foreseen all these things, and you've provided for us that we might have all that is necessary for life and godliness. And I pray that you just bless tonight as we continue to fellowship, and as we remember these things, as we meditate on these things, God, that we would just experience, Lord, all that you have for us in this life, and hold on to these things, Lord, in the midst of whatever difficulties we're going through or will go through, Father. I ask you to continue to bless, Lord, by your Spirit tonight. In Jesus' name, amen.
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0: With a thought on the state of our nation, here's Pastor Lloyd Pulley.
1: What is it about the heart of man? We're happy with it until somebody gets something more. We're the richest nation in the world. And yet there are going to be people that will always point out the inequality. Yes, there's sin, there's evil, there's racism, there's all kinds of bad stuff. That shouldn't define us as a people of God. In fact, we ought to be looking to what the Lord wants for our life. And I tell you, when you're faithful in the little things, God will take care of the rest.

0: This is Bridging the Gap, and we thank you for being with us here today as we continue Pastor Lloyd Pulley's series in the powerful Epistle of Jude. We've all heard the expression, what goes around comes around, right? It really is true. We can all see examples of bad behavior eventually catching up with us or someone around us. In verses 16 through 19 of Jude's epistle, Jude reminds us of the kind of activity that God really detests and the consequences of persisting in that bad behavior. It's a timely wake-up call for all of us as well. Here's Pastor Lloyd with our message called Justice Justified on Bridging the Gap.
1: We covered verse 14 and 15 and touched a little on 16, but I wanted to take a look at this and tie this into the next few verses, of course, 17 through 19. So let's read the entire text together. As Jude, very concerned about some of the drifting, some of the corruption that had come in, he wants to warn in this tiny epistle, rich with biblical allusions, rich with all kinds of illustrations of God's hand at work in life. Because people sometimes, when they get religious, they kind of think, well, that's just my little religious world, but this is my secular world. And God is involved in every aspect, and he ultimately will be the judge of all. So in verse 14, he says, now Enoch, the seventh from Adam, prophesied about these men, speaking of the ones that were like Cain and Balaam and Korah. And he said, behold, the Lord comes with 10,000s of his saints. Remember when we talked about the coming of the Lord? Think in terms of when he comes back for his bride and we meet him in the air. That's not the same as when he comes back with his bride, the saints, and then sets his kingdom up on the earth. So it's all a part of his second coming. But one is he removes his ambassadors, he marries his bride in the heavenlies, and then he comes out and presents his bride and he sets up his kingdom on the earth. So the Lord comes with 10,000s of his saints to execute judgment on all. He came as a lamb the first time, a suffering servant. But he's going to come back as a judge to execute judgment on all, to convict all who are ungodly, among them of all their ungodly deeds, which they've committed in an ungodly way, and of all the harsh things which ungodly sinners have spoken against him. We saw that. We heard that repetition of ungodly. And then he says, these are grumblers, complainers, walking according to their own lusts, and they mouth great swelling words, flattering people to gain an advantage. But you, beloved brethren, beloved, remember the words which were spoken before by the apostles of our Lord Jesus Christ. How they told you there would be mockers in the last time who would walk according to their own ungodly lusts. These are sensual persons who cause divisions, not having the Spirit. So the message, the Lord is coming, and the idea of judgment, to execute judgment, a sense of justice. Often misguided, we all have a sense of justice because God made us in his image. We have an inner sense of what's right and what's wrong. We can easily point out what's wrong. Sometimes we have a hard time focusing on what's good, but we can definitely know what's wrong when it's presented to us. It's interesting how misguided the generation we see about us as they chant, no justice, no peace, while they end up doing many unjust things in the name of justice. The amazing thing is, though, in the end, Psalm 7:11 basically says, you ever want to remember that, just think of 7:11. God is a just judge, and God is angry with the wicked every day. So you feel a tension there as we see a world out of control, and we think, where is God? Because that's kind of how we respond sometimes to these things that we see, that evil gets away with stuff. How long will the wicked triumph? The psalmist says in Psalm 94. We talked a little bit about that last time in Psalm 73, where the psalmist is disturbed and how he's living a godly life and he's gotten all kinds of problems. And these people living godless lives are getting away with everything. And he's like, Lord, I don't. And then the Bible says he entered into the sanctuary of the Lord and he got perspective. He saw God's timing is not our timing. He saw the end of the wicked, that they're really in a dangerous, slippery place when they can get away with evil and still prosper. That is not a good thing. It's kind of the same problem in our society. They've found a way to derive pleasure while really accomplishing nothing. Get pleasure out of social media, those likes, you know, people live for that. They get pleasure out of, you know, stimulating their flesh with pornography. They get pleasure out of things that they're giving them pleasure, video, movies. We can live a whole world, a life without really living it with technology. And we don't really grow. But the end of the day is, and Habakkuk struggled with it as well. In fact, he was really at a place similar to ours, the decline of a nation. And he was troubled at what was going on. He saw so many of these evil people getting away with stuff and control and passing their little laws and doing their little stuff and all kinds of restraints. And he's like, they're ripping people off. And what's going on? And God, how long are you going to let this happen? And the Lord says, well, I'm about to do something that will tingle your ears, if I could tell you. But, you know, the idea there in Habakkuk, it sounds like God says, you're not ready for this one. And essentially Habakkuk says, well, I want to know. And he says, okay, I'll tell you what I'm going to do. I'm going to bring the Babylonians, that very harsh, very powerful nation, against my people to judge them. What? That's not fair. They're worse than we are. And I told you, you wouldn't believe me. And this is kind of what happened in a way. You know, God used a more wicked nation to humble his people because essentially he cares more about his people being disciplined and corrected than he does about the time he's going to judge the evil ones. He will judge the world. They may not be judged in this life. They might get away with it until they breathe their last. But as God's people, you rarely get away with it because he loves you enough to faithfully discipline. In the end, however, all the books will be open. In the end, all will give an account to Creator for all their words, every thought, every deed that's done. And only those that dream a new dream

0: imagine themselves free from this judgment can carry on without a lot of fear of death. You know, I'm kind of reminded of I don't know how many of you read the Chronicles of Narnia with C.S. Lewis, but in the one book, The Voyage of the Dawn Treader, there was one illustration in there that was pretty powerful. The ship was nearing an island, and they heard the cries of a man in the dark, crying out for help, for rescue. And as they came near, you know, he jumps in the boat, and he immediately yells at them, "Flee, flee, run from this place." And they said, "Why?" And he said, "This is the island where dreams come true." Well, all the men were like, "Really? What's wrong with that?" And then he said, "All dreams." And every one of those men immediately realized the nightmares they'd had at certain times and imagined those coming true. And they immediately tried to get out. And of course, the story goes on. They escaped okay. But the point is, I think people dream that they're never going to have to stand before God. They imagine their own life, you know, when they cease to exist and they die, they cease to exist, annihilation. I don't believe in the afterlife. Or I'm not that bad. God is going to be fine with me because I'm not as bad as that person over there. The reality is God will judge. Be sure your sin will find you out. Now the difference is, for those who have put their trust in the Lord, is judgment of God does not change. God is angry with wickedness. He's angry with evil. But let me tell you what happens when his own son came to pay the price on the cross for us. All the wrath of God came upon him that was due to come upon all of us. He took that punishment. That's the gospel message. That's Christianity, the substitutionary death of Jesus Christ. It's not about being a good person. It's not about trying this. It's not about religion. It's about what Jesus did on the cross. And everything else comes from that. All of our life and growth comes from that. You know, I think of saints having been justified because we're looking at justice being justified here in this passage. In fact, that's kind of what I titled this passage, Justice Justified. God is justified to bring justice because he is God. He is holy and good. But to some, he's already justified. To some, justice has already been fulfilled in his own son's death because they put their trust in him. And I think of the depth of sin that instead of people drawn to the gospel, reject it, vainly imagining they can build their own world. They can build their own society, their own utopia. But every attempt at human utopia based on man's plans has led to millions of people dying when you go back in history. And with technology now, we're at a very unique juncture because, you know, the Bible speaks about something that could have never taken place 100 years ago. In that final world empire that Daniel prophesied, that's described in Revelation with the man of sin or the leader of this, the pseudo-Christ, we call him the Antichrist, he's going to use technology. Technology is very useful because there's no way that anyone could control the world's populace economically without technology.
1: Well, we can see clearly how technology has not only done great good in this world, but great evil as well. 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You can also write Bridging the Gap, 123 White Oak Lane, Old Bridge, New Jersey, The zip code is 08857. 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
0: Companies like Facebook and Google have so much power and have been given a carte blanche in a way that has never happened in the history. I mean, talking about the ultimate monopoly, it's kind of a pseudo-omniscience. You know, Satan is always trying to mimic God. He's not omniscient. He doesn't know everything. But it sure seems like he does. And when you think of this kind of technology, where every text you've ever written, every phone call you've ever made, every email you've sent, every post that you've ever put up, every search on the internet that you've done, is there forever.

be particular to you. And if you are here in this camp, first it seems like that's useful. Oh, good, I don't have to waste my time looking through all the stuff I'm not interested in. They already know what I'm interested in, and I'm going to get that. It sounds good. But there's also the cleverness of how the interjection is to move you over here. They're going to keep you from things that will help you go in that direction more that you want to go, and they're going to slightly move you a little bit, a little bit, a little bit. This is going on right now. And that kind of power has never been unchecked as it is today. But all of this, again, is coming down to this. God is going to execute judgment on the ungodly. When the purposes and plans and stratagems of people go against his will, they flourish for a season like the grass that flourishes in the springtime. And it looks like it takes over everything. But the sun will come out and it will dry up. And eventually God will hold in an account. So here's the thing. This is judgment coming. God is going to be just. He's going to outsmart all of those that have their own strategies. But what is ultimately this justice for? I mean, what is the real problem with people doing their own thing? I mean, that's kind of what it is. Live and let live. Well, that used to be the slogan of people, live and let live, but now it's you will live the way we think you should live or else. And this is kind of the pressure we're seeing, a slow movement. But what is it? He gets into verse 16 and we covered this. We just touched on this. These are grumbles. If you think about the ungodly that he's describing that are doing their ungodly deeds and speaking their ungodly speeches in an ungodly manner, and then all of a sudden you see what he's speaking about, you might be thinking of some really horrific things people could be doing. Like, what's the most ungodly, evil person that you could imagine? Maybe a pedophile, maybe this I mentioned last time. But these are grumblers, complainers, walking according to their own lusts. I mentioned grumblers is translated murmurers in some versions. That's a good one because it's kind of just, it's under the level of real articulate communication. It's just a cesspool of discontent. And that grows all manner of evil and rebellion. Heart of discontentment. And it's amazing how people can cover up this heart of their own lusts. And they can play with these words. They mouth great swelling words, flattering people to gain an advantage. All of this all fits together. Because grumbling essentially is I'm not happy with God's design for my life. And it's not fair. In fact, maybe you think that sometimes, why do I live in this town working this job and look at those other people, they live in that house and that job and they've got this and that opportunity and it's not fair. Jesus actually used an illustration to the Pharisees who were very offended at the idea that God had any good news for the Gentiles. And in fact, that was a big thing in the early church. The Gentiles, they've got to first follow the law. They got to do this. They couldn't imagine God blessing the Gentiles. Although that's exactly what he told Abraham. In you, all the nations of the world will be blessed. But Jesus told a parable in Matthew 20 that was pretty powerful. There were workers that were called to go out. A man had a need to harvest his crops, and so he saw some guys standing in the morning. Hey, come on over. I'll pay you a full day's wage. So they worked out the contract, full day's wage. They started working. Well, half the day went by, and he saw some other guys over there standing around. Like, what are you guys doing? Didn't you get the job offer? Well, we didn't even hear. Well, listen, go out in the field. Yeah, half the day is over, but I'll pay you what's fair. All right, so they go. And then he finds some guys an hour left of daylight, an hour left of the day. And he says, listen, you're not working? Come on, take that last hour. Get out there and I'll pay you whatever I can pay you. So all these workers now come to the end of their day. And the first ones that worked all day long, they come and they get their day's wage and they're happy. I got a job, man. I can provide for my family. Thank you. This is awesome. Until the guys that worked half the day got the same amount. What? And then the guys that only worked an hour got the same amount for a whole day for 1 hour? That's not fair.

0: This is your whiny little no justice, no peace chant going on right here. That's not fair. That's not fair. That's not equal. Jesus actually used this as an illustration that the generosity of that man to do what he wanted with what he had was his prerogative. And he kept his deal with the people that worked all day, but if he wanted to be generous to the others, that was his prerogative. What is it in the heart of man that's so troubling? You remember what it's like in Christmas time too, you know, when you got to make sure all the kids get the exact same amount. Because kids now these days, they got their calculators out. They're looking on Amazon. What did that cost? That was a lot more expensive than mine. That's not fair. You know, what is it about the heart of man? We're happy with it until somebody gets something more. We're the richest nation in the world. And yet there are going to be people that will always point out the inequality. Yes, there's sin, there's evil, there's racism, there's all kinds of bad stuff. But that shouldn't define us as a people of God. In fact, we ought to be looking to what the Lord wants for our life. And I tell you, when you're faithful in the little things, God will take care of the rest. Envy is a problem. Now here's the thing. Grumbling and complaining, humble complaints is not the same as murmuring, or that would eliminate most prayer. But here's the key. I'm going to give you a perfect place for all of your complaints. And we all have them, right? And we do. We're like really frustrated about stuff, right? What do you do with that frustration? There's two possibilities. You can talk about the unfairness of God and how he's allowed this, or you can take your complaint to God. Much wiser to complain to God than about God. And when you have people complaining about God, they miss the whole point, because they're slandering God out of ignorance most of the time, just because they can't see, like a toddler can't see why he shouldn't eat ice cream for dinner. And he's crying for ice cream. And you're not going to give it to him, you mean old parent. Because you know what's best for him. And ultimately, listen, I don't know what's best for me. I look back at a life where, well, I'm thankful that God said no many, many times to many of my prayers. So thankful. From the person I thought I was going to marry, thank you, Lord, that you said no on that one. And you gave me my wife of 40 years. You know, what my plan was for ministry. You know, I had my own plan. I'm going to be a celebrity person out there, and everybody's going to look to me how great I am, and I'm going to tell them I just followed Jesus. So that's how I thought ministry would be, right? So I'm going to win the Olympics in wrestling. I'm going to do this. I'm going to do that. And the Lord basically said, no, no, and no, and by the way, no.
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2: 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Everything is pressure. And for us as believers, you know, we want to spend time with the Lord, but sometimes we feel rushed. What would you say to someone who wants to do that devotional life but struggles to make the time?
3: Well, look, it's a struggle because it's a spiritual battle. You know, we all have to know that. I would encourage people, don't wait until you feel close to God before opening the

0: Bible. Some things you just do by habit. You open the Bible, put your cup of coffee down, and say, okay, God, it's you and me. I'm hanging out with God. I'm getting to know his mind. Even 5 or 10 minutes before the day, just quieting yourself, like the psalmist says, in the morning, Lord, you hear my voice. In the morning, I lay my request before you and wait expectantly. It's a wonderful pattern. I don't often feel a good jump start in the morning, but I open my Bible, put on a cup of coffee, and start right there, and the Lord then opens my heart.
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2: There is a war going on. 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It is God's Word. 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
4: God, Yahweh Himself, commissioned parents in covenant with Him to teach their children diligently. We have abandoned this culturally. Christianity, along with the rest of America since the Industrial Age, has opted to farm this out. We've opted to assign it to others. I will tell you plainly that I do believe, more now than I did when I was younger, in homeschooling. I realize that may offend some, and you're making big sacrifices to get your children in a Christian school, or you're real involved in your public school, government school. And I thank the Lord for all of you who are involved seeking to be salt and light, and I thank God for every one of you who are teachers behind enemy lines. But I will tell you, at this season of my life, and I've been involved in all of it, I believe in homeschooling. I do not believe that I should be farming out or outsourcing the job that was given to me as a father. And I realize it takes all kinds of sacrifices to do it. But we've come to believe in some kind of craft, literacy or craft ministry that belongs to the pastor, Sunday school teacher, youth pastor, and so on. It does not. It belongs first to parents, and particularly every single father. I occasionally will reference my own childhood experience, and I can do that rather frankly, and I don't do it to solicit any pity from anybody for what I had. Can I realize some of you had it worse than me? But only to make a point. I grew up without that. My father abandoned his family, threw us away, me and his daughters. He was a selfish young man. He went through all kinds of various attempts to satisfy himself. He didn't do the things that a dad is supposed to do. He didn't provide, he did not protect, and he did not guide. So I grew up, as a child, I grew up very conscious of what I was starving for. Really conscious of what I wasn't considered worthy to be given. And, as bad as it was to be hungry, as bad as it was to be in danger, and in danger of exploitation, myself and my sisters, and we're kids, bad as all that was, I still count it worse that I had no one to tell me, nobody to tell me, what is the meaning of life? Where did we come from? Why are we here? What is right? What's wrong? Completely left in absolute darkness to try to sort that all out. I'm very grateful for my experience. The Lord used it all for good. I can testify to you that the most gratifying thing in my life was being a dad, staying with my kid's mom. Even when we would agree, it was rough.

working it out, hanging in there, seeing the payoff. The joy of being a dad and having an opportunity to father, and chiefly, you know, not just the protector and provider, but a guide, the one who is supposed to teach. The obligation, according to God, according to the Creator Himself, the obligation we have as parents is to be their primary teacher on everything, especially the law of God, the truth, divine revelation. It's on us. We would count a man unfit who doesn't work and provide for his children. We would consider that a great crime. It's immoral to not provide, to not feed your kid or clothe your kid or house your child. We would count it a serious and an immoral failure from any man who did not make sure that his child learned to read, went to school and learned the basics. So that learned the basics somewhere. And it's right that we should count that, a massive failure. But it's a greater failure to not answer the spiritual questions. And you can't answer them if you're lazy and you don't look up for yourself the answers. And I'm saying this because God says, you got to have them in your heart. These words I'm commanding you today should be on your heart. You shall teach them diligently to your sons. Then he says, speak of them when you sit in your house, when you walk it by the way, when you lie down, when you rise up. So that kind of covers the whole day. That you're always in the mode of being the one who teaches. Teaching involves verbal, actual words of instruction, and it involves a demonstration. It involves living it out. As the Apostle Paul said, he engaged in it. Talking to the elders at Ephesus, Acts chapter 20, he said, I both taught you and I showed you. Taught you and showed you. Taught and showed. So it's a mode that we are supposed to be in all the time. Should we be farming that out? If we're commanded by God to be continually in the mode of instructing, should we farm it out? Should we outsource it? And should we outsource it to secularists who will undermine? Should we allow our children to spend more hours of their day under the influence of the godless than us? The answer is no, we should not. Here's a quote from Martin Luther. This was long before the public school system was even invented. Martin Luther said, I am much afraid that schools will prove to be the great gates of hell unless they diligently labor in explaining the Holy Scriptures, engraving them in the hearts of youth. Luther said, I advise no one to place his child where the Scriptures do not reign paramount. They're not even allowed, let alone reign paramount, in public schools. Every institution in which men are not increasingly occupied with the Word of God must and will become corrupt. Let me point this one more thing out to you. And I have taken advantage of every opportunity to do this as we've gone through these first books of the Bible. Writing in written form existed. All indications are it has existed as long as humanity has. But the oldest of all written forms of language was profoundly complex. In Sumeria, they had what they called cuneiform characters. They had over 1,500 characters in their written form of language. The Egyptians have got 3,000 characters in their hieroglyphics. The Chinese, they employed over 10,000 little pictogram characters. 10,000. Imagine trying to learn your alphabet when you've got 10,000 letters. And the earliest forms of written language
was symbols to convey a thought. Symbols to convey a thought. Well, in an arrangement like that, all you had was class literacy or craft literacy. Only the people that really had to know how to read, those were people in the government. And because of that ability to read, they stayed in power, and everybody else stayed controllable because of their illiteracy. And that was the arrangement for much of human history. We don't know who to credit this one thing to. I actually suspect it was either Joseph, the patriarch, or four centuries later, it was Moses. But somebody came up with the Hebrew alphabet and gave to the covenant people, the people of God, 22 characters that they could, every one of them, learn themselves and homeschool their children to know. Because Yahweh revealed himself in written words. He revealed himself in words written. So in order to obey the command, you got to have these commands in your heart, and you teach them diligently to your sons and speak of them when you sit in your house, when you walk by that way, when you lie down, when you rise up. The only way you can do that is you've got to be able to read that yourself. Think about David, young shepherd, who is able to sit out in the field meditating on the law of God and able to actually write songs, writing his poems, his thoughts, his experience. And what was an average family, not a wealthy family, not a powerful family, not high class, the house of Jesse in Bethlehem, I submit to you that they were atypical of the covenant people. We're writing, they are the first and the most recent archaeology in the land of Israel continues to verify this one thing, that Israel appears to be the very first actual literate culture. Not just a nation that has its language in written form, but they are actually all literate. The emphasis upon literacy is because, again, God reveals himself by written words, which he then commissions parents to teach. They developed traditions, some of which were really commendable. Traditions in writing letters for little children with honey on a board. That when the child can say the letter and the sound, instead of a symbol or a thought, the letter represents a sound. And when a child is able to tell the parent the sound, then the child gets to lick the honey and taste the sweetness. That's among the ways that the covenant people would encourage this learning of the letters. But he could do it because there's only 22. Oh, the wisdom of this revolutionized the whole world. The command is to fathers. Not just Sunday school teachers, not youth pastors or pastors. It is to fathers. He goes on then and says, not only are you going to teach them in every mode that you're in, and you're going to weave it in. And listen, I'm not encouraging you to become preachy all day long, but I'm encouraging you, all of us, that we become teachy. That we look for opportunities, that we see it everywhere, that we're thinking about it in order that we can pass it on to these, our children and our grandchildren. Let me ask you this. Are any of you in this room ever prone to forget anything? Isn't that awful? And I don't know who's worse, the old or the young. Blows my mind how forgetful the young are. But that's usually just irresponsible. But the old, responsible as they may be, we may be, we forget all kinds of things. Well, what do you do when you know that you have that weakness? Well, you do things to help yourself, right? You got to give yourself reminders. You got to write notes to yourself. You got to make lists. I have this conversation with Ben a lot because he's forgetful, especially forgetful of those things that are not important.
to him, as am I. If it's not important to me, that file gets dumped real quick. It's like I've got some kind of built-in mechanism. They're just like, it's not relevant, delete it. Delete, delete, delete. There's a lot of that that happens in my head. And I guess my own brain has come up with, there's essential and non-essential information. Perhaps you can relate. Consequently, like I tell Ben, make notes to yourself. What is a list? It's a note to your future self. It's a means to check things off and be able to sort of take inventory. Did I do that? Well, in light of that reality that we're all prone to forget, look at what God says through Moses. He said, you shall bind them, these commands. Bind them, verse 8, as a sign on your hand. So, I don't know if anybody does anymore. People used to tie a string on a finger as a some kind of reminder. Of course, you look at that and you go, oh, I'm supposed to remember something. The string won't tell you what it was. But bind them as a sign on your hand. They shall be as frontlets, or the LSB translates it, phylacteries between your eyes. Phylacteries became a tradition. Jews incorporated both of these things into a tradition where they make a little leather box and they put it on a leather strap and bind it on their hand and right up their arm, their left arm, where they could really feel their pulse. They would also tie it to their head, tie it right here. And then the phylactery was what the Lord was indicting the Pharisees with in Matthew chapter 23. He said, you make broad your phylacteries, all the hems of your garments. Now, there was nothing wrong with the phylactery, nothing wrong with making them broad, big ones. He goes, you'll get a big, huge phylactery, tie it on your head, and wear it while you're ripping off a widow. And it was the hypocrisy that he was reproving, rebuking, not the phylactery. They had their traditions, and they would do that in prayer. Literally, they would actually literally do it. He said, in verse 9, you shall write them on the doorposts of your house and on your gates. So they developed a tradition of this little box. They'd nail it on the doorpost, and they call it the mezuzah. And it would remind them. In the box, there's little copies of the Ten Commandments. And they would do this thing where they'd come to the door, kiss their hand, and touch the mezuzah box, and then enter. Great tradition. As long as you're actually doing the commands, not just kissing them. No, it's possible to have a tradition where you honor something outwardly like that, but then not obey it. Look at verse 10. And it will be when Yahweh your God brings you into the land which he swore to your fathers, to Abraham, to Isaac, and to Jacob, to give you great and good cities which you did not build, and houses full of good things which you did not fill, and hewn cisterns which you did not dig, vineyards, and olive trees which you did not plant. And you'll eat and be satisfied, then beware, lest you forget Yahweh, who brought you from the land of Egypt out of the house of slavery. So you guys all can testify that we are in the most danger when everything's going good for us. That's when we're most prone to forget. We are most diligent when we're in trouble. Well, we are real spiritual when we're in trouble. Can anybody here in the center section relate? When we are in trouble, we are talking to God. The trouble passes, good times come again, and we forget. This is a reality about humans, and Yahweh the Creator knows this, therefore he says, when that happens, beware lest you forget the one who brought you from the land of Egypt, not of the house of slavery. Verse 13, Yahweh your God, you shall fear. And him you shall serve, by his name you shall swear. You shall not walk after other gods, any of the gods of the peoples who surround you. For Yahweh your God is in the midst of you. Sorry, Yahweh your God in the midst of you is a jealous God. Lest the anger of Yahweh your God be kindled against you and he destroy you from the face of the earth. Do you understand this dual reality, that it's not one or the other? The same text that calls us to love God supremely also tells us to fear him supremely. That we should reverence him. That truly revering, truly respecting the Christ

0: Theater is the beginning of wisdom. A review of American history, early American history, those great institutions like Harvard and Yale were established by Christians for the purpose of training ministers to impart wisdom, that the leaders would come from these places. They would know and fear God. Well, you know what happened to those institutions, surely. You've seen what happened to those institutions and many decades, many years ago. They abandoned fear of God. Fear of God is in our best interest. Reverence for God is like the wisest thing we can actually have. It's the beginning of wisdom. There's no such thing as wisdom. You can't buy it. Doesn't matter if you take the whole course. It doesn't matter if you pay the tuition. Doesn't matter if you get a full ride. You can't get wisdom in an institution of man. Wisdom only comes from God. And the fear Him, to realize that there is a great Creator who created everything, who holds it all together, and we have business with Him. That's the beginning of wisdom. If you don't have that, doesn't matter how much information you've collected, how much information you can actually retain. You don't have wisdom. You may have knowledge, but what good is it? The three things, according to the wisest man who ever lived, Solomon, and they are in order of priority, is wisdom first, understanding second, and knowledge comes in third to both of those. Wisdom, understanding, and knowledge. What will you do with knowledge if you don't have wisdom? You'll do something stupid with it, something foolish. So God calls the people, the covenant people, to fear Him. And this fearing of God, this reverence, this respect for the Creator is in our best interest. We, the created, do ourselves a great service by revering the Creator, recognizing we have an obligation to Him. So in verse 16, you shall not put Yahweh your God to the test as you tested Him at Massah, citing their first occasion where they had no water and they demanded God, they accused God, they demanded Him that He prove something. It's the very reason why Yahweh says, you shall not put Yahweh, your God, to the test. You know what's interesting is that the Son of God, second person of the Holy Trinity, comes to earth and Spirit of God at His baptism is seen descending, dove-like and resting upon Him, then leading Him up out of the water, out into the Judean desert to be tested by the evil one. And three significant tests, each one appealing to the three levels of our being as humans, the spirit, the soul, and the body, but they came in reverse order, body, soul, and spirit. And two of the three responses from our king to the tempter came from this chapter, including that which we just read. Thou shalt not test or tempt the Lord thy God. This is a significant chapter, my friends. You shall not test Him. Don't put Him to the foolish test as you did at Massah. Verse 17, you should diligently keep the commandments of Yahweh your God and His testimonies and His statutes which He has commanded you. You shall do what is right and good in the sight of Yahweh, that it may be well with you and that you may go in and possess the good land which Yahweh swore to give to your fathers, by driving out all your enemies from before you, as Yahweh has spoken. So please get that from this chapter, that fearing God, doing what is right, doing His commands, it's in our best interest. When we violate His commands, we are ripping ourselves off. Pick, I don't care what the command is, whether it's regard to, ownership, not coveting, to sexual practice, sexual sin, whatever it is, if we violate the command of God, we are ripping ourselves off. We are wronging us. You want to be blessed, do what God says. And so you understand the commands of God are in our best interest. They are for our good. He has not forbidden anything from to us that is for our, that's good for us. He's not forbidden any good thing from us. Sex belongs inside marriage. Take it outside of marriage. It'll burn you up. It'll destroy people. It ruins you. Becoming one with someone physically involves your soul. I don't care if you think that you're doing it in some safe way because you got a latex barrier. You are involving your soul. You're ripping yourself off. You become one, then you got to tear yourself and them from one another. It is an unhealthy and destructive thing. And the people who do this have less actual gratification and less pleasure than those who actually do what God commands and keep it in its proper context. It's in our best interest that God gives such commands as the Ten.
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0: You're listening to Straight From the Heart, the Bible teaching radio ministry of Calvary Chapel, Philadelphia. Our teacher here on Straight From the Heart is Senior Pastor Joe Foch. We're currently in the New Testament going verse by verse through the book of Galatians. On today's broadcast, we'll continue our study beginning in chapter 2. Before we finish, I'll give you some additional information so you can contact us with any questions or comments. But first, open your Bible to Galatians chapter 2, and let's join Pastor Joe as he begins.
1: Galatians chapter 2, we've come as far as verse 11, where it says, "But when Peter was come to Antioch," Paul says, "I withstood him to the face, because he was to be blamed. For before the certain came from James, he did eat with the Gentiles. But when they were come, he, Peter, withdrew and separated himself, fearing them which were of the circumcision. And the other Jews dissembled likewise with him, insomuch that Barnabas also was carried away with their dissimulation. But when I saw that they walked not uprightly according to the truth of the gospel, I said unto Peter before them all, If thou, being a Jew, livest after the manner of the Gentiles, and not as do the Jews, then why compellest thou the Gentiles to live as do the Jews? We, who are Jews by nature, and not sinners of the Gentiles, knowing that a man is not justified by works of the law, but by the faith of Jesus Christ, even we have believed in Jesus Christ, that we might be justified by faith of Christ, not by works of the law. For by the works of the law shall no flesh be justified. But if, while we seek to be justified by Christ, we ourselves also are found sinners, is therefore Christ the minister of sin? God forbid. For if I build again the things which I destroyed, I make myself a transgressor. For I, through the law, am dead to the law, that I might live unto God. I am crucified with Christ. Nevertheless, I live, yet not I, but Christ liveth in me. And the life which I now live in the flesh, I live by faith of the Son of God who loved me and gave himself for me. I do not frustrate the grace of God. For if righteousness come by the law, then Christ is dead in vain." We have this next picture given to us by Paul the Apostle. The first half of chapter 2, he had gone to Jerusalem to settle the issue of what the Gentiles had to do in regards to the gospel. And in verse 5 there, I believe he mentions the truth of the gospel. Now in verse 14, he's going to mention the truth of the gospel again. That's what Paul's concerned about. So as he went to Jerusalem, and he's writing not just to the Galatians, but to all of us, saying, look, when I went to Jerusalem, I took Titus with me. They didn't make him get circumcised. This was the whole issue. Do Gentiles need to be circumcised? Do we need to keep the law of Moses? They didn't do any of that. In fact, when James, the Lord's half-brother, and Cephas and John saw that the ministry of the Gentiles were committed to us, they gave us a right-handed fellowship in front of the church. They demonstrated to everybody that they recognized this. And it was Acts chapter 15 there. It was the conference in Jerusalem. And there it says, James and the apostles wrote to the Gentile churches, and they said this, "It seemed good to the Holy Ghost and to us." I love that, by the way. Because sometimes you want to say, well, I know God spoke to me. I like this better. "It seemed good to the Holy Ghost and to us that we lay upon you no greater burden than these necessary things, basically that you abstain from idolatry and immorality, you abstain from things strangled, offered to idols and blood and so forth, and fornication, which would be all sexual activity outside of marriage. Abstain from idolatry, abstain from immorality. If you do that, you're off to a good start." That was the message sent to the Gentile churches. And it says when Paul and Barnabas brought that back to the Gentile churches, there was great joy. They rejoiced. So that issue was settled in Jerusalem. Now, were at Antioch, the capital of the Gentile church, Jerusalem, the capital of the Jewish church. Now the next battle, and here we have Paul getting in Peter's face. That's what he says here. This is a heavyweight bout. Two apostles, 12 rounds. It's just interesting to see what's happening here. And Paul is standing up to Peter, it says, because Peter is in error. He was eating with the Gentiles, fellowshipping with them. Paul must have said when he was in Jerusalem, James, John, Peter, if you guys ever can, make it to Antioch. We got a nice place you can stay on the beach, come and relax. But you'll love what's going on. There's a revival with the Gentiles. It'll blow your mind. Evidently, Peter came fellowshipping with them, eating with them, pork roll, Italian sausage, you know, cheese steaks. And then he starts to draw back and he starts to cause a crisis in the church. Worried about what people think. And Paul is only worried about what Christ thinks because that's where he had received his gospel. And there's a contention, a blessed contention. It was very important. And look, Peter should have known better. Peter did know better. When Peter walked with Christ, you know, they were always challenged by the Pharisees and Sadducees. They were always, you know, hassling them about keeping the law, and Jesus always stepped into their face. In fact, one time they were hassling them about washing hands, and Jesus answered the Pharisees and Sadducees, and then the guy said to Jesus, what are we supposed to do? He said, look, just let them alone. Let the blind lead the blind. He said, this is the truth, guys. He says, it's not what enters into the mouth that defiles a man. It's what proceeds from the heart. That's what defiles a person. Not what they eat, but what comes out of their heart, because there's murder and adultery and all those things. So Peter had heard that. Peter, in the book of Acts, is called to Samaria. Philip goes there. A revival starts. The apostles in Jerusalem, not particularly friendly with the Samaritans, want to, you know, make sure that this is corroborate. This is all kosher. So they send Peter and John. When they get there, they see what's going on. There's miracles. They lay hands on people and they're filled with the Spirit. They understand God is moving amongst the Gentiles. It becomes very obvious. Peter, in Acts chapter 10, is staying at the house of one Simon the Tanner. So Jewish laws are coming down. It was unclean to stay at the house of a tanner, but Peter's stepped across that line. He's doing that. In fact, maybe he's laying there looking at the wineskins made by the tanners, thinking you can't put new wine in old skins. That's right. That's what he told us. That's what he told us. And the next morning, he goes up on the roof. He's waiting for lunch, says he's hungry. And as he's there, in a vision, he sees a sheet let down from heaven, all different kinds of animals. And the Lord says to Peter, Peter, kill and eat. Peter says, not so, Lord. Those things don't go together. Not so, Lord. I've never been unkosher. Second time it comes down. Peter, kill and eat. Not so. Third time. You know the whole story. And then as he's there, there's a knock at the front door. These Gentiles there sent from Cornelius. Peter, you need to come with us. Cornelius, a Roman officer, a centurion, had a dream. And an angel told him to send for you, that you would come and speak the words of life to us. So Peter, having that confirmed, and the Lord saying to him, Peter, don't you call anything common that I've called clean, this whole lesson about eating and so forth, he goes with them, and then he enters into the house of Cornelius, which a Jew would never do. So Peter stepped across a lot of these lines in the past. And as he's preaching to them, sharing the word, before he can even make the point of his sermon, that's not fair, the Holy Spirit falls on top of them, and they're all filled with the Holy Ghost and start to speak in tongues. In chapter 11, the Jews back at Jerusalem called Peter on the carpet and said, we heard, not that the Gentiles got filled with the Holy Ghost, not that

we heard you're eating with the Gentiles, which you're not supposed to do because you're a Jew. Peter said, what am I supposed to do? This happened, the sheet from heaven, he tells them the whole story. I went there and I was speaking, I wasn't even done. The Holy Spirit fell on them. And if God gave them the Holy Ghost as he did unto us who had believed at the first, who was I to forbid that they should be baptized and so forth? And he says, we realize that the Gentiles are saved by faith through grace, even as we are. So Peter had been through all of that. Then Peter had been through the council in Jerusalem. And now he comes to Antioch. We're not sure how long he was there. He was a rock star when he got there. It was in the newspapers. It was on the radio. It was on the apps. Peter's here. Simon Peter. Every service in church was jammed. It was mobbed. The parking lot was full. The parking on the street. The neighbors were all mad. It was a zoo. Imagine if Simon Peter was going to be here. What would it be like if we talked about it for a month? Everybody knew. The apostle, Simon Peter. Church was jammed. It was mobbed. He must have enjoyed it. And he's going from house to house. Imagine thousands of questions. This is Simon Peter. What was it like? Did you really get out of the boat and walk on the water? What was it like when he called Lazarus out of the tomb? What was it like when the rooster crowed? Let's not talk about that. The cross. What was it like running to the tomb? We heard you ran with John and you got there and the tomb was empty. What was it like when he met with you alone? What were the 40 days like when he was appearing and disappearing? What was it like on the Mount of Olives when you watched him ascend into heaven? What was it like on Pentecost? When the Holy Spirit was poured out and you were there. Imagine the question after question. Simon Peter's with us. He's here. He's eating with the Gentiles. He's accepted us. We are one family. It's true. Remarkable things. And but Paul says, you know what? I had to confront him to the face because he was in error. He made a mistake. He was enjoying all of that. He was enjoying being a celebrity in Antioch. Everybody loved him. And then certain brethren came from James. And look, this is early. The church is still figuring out. All right, Gentiles don't have to be circumcised. What about dietary laws? What about this? This is all forming at this point in time. Paul has no doubts because the gospel he received directly from Christ. And he understands what the truth of the gospel is. He understands as a Pharisee of the Pharisees, the tribe of Benjamin, all that, it all amounted to nothing. He has no doubts at all. Peter then, it says, begins to withdraw himself, and the tenses there indicate it's not sudden, it's just he stops kind of accepting invitations to some of the folks' houses. He starts to be a little more distant, a little harder to have over, a little harder. It says because he's afraid, he's fearing man. You know, it tells us in the Bible that the fear of man brings a snare. And I think it's a very important lesson here for us as we looked at this. It says he began to withdraw. He withdrew himself. That's a can be a military word where troops will withdraw from a battle line. But it was also a word that was used among sailors about trimming their sails. And Peter had been that sailor on the Sea of Galilee, you know. And Paul says here he began to trim his sails. Less wind, less motion. And that had always been Peter. Listen, the wonderful thing as we look at this, he's still a man. God's best men are men at best. Here's a guy who always trims his sails under pressure. This is a guy who said to Jesus, Lord, if that's you in the storm, bid me to come to you on the water. This is a guy with tremendous faith. But his courage doesn't match his convictions because Jesus says, come. He gets out of the boat, starts to walk on the water. It says, when he beheld the wind and the storm, he began to sink. They began to cry out. This is a guy when Jesus said, all of you are going to betray me this night. Peter said, Lord, I can understand how that could happen, knowing these guys, but not me. The one guy you can count on, moi. You know, you can count on me, Lord. And that, them, I understand. And look, he meant that. That was his conviction. But his courage was never up to his conviction. And then when a pressure came on, it says, from a little maid, he was trimming his sails again until that rooster crowed.

It is not up to his conviction. It doesn't say he stops believing that they're justified by faith. It says here his behavior is not consistent with his profession. If you can imagine a Christian doing that. He's talking the talk, but he's not walking the talk right here. This is an apostle. There should be great hope in all of this, you know, for you and I. Because here's a man, understand, when Jesus called him, he changed his name to Rocky. You're going to be a solid rock. He wasn't yet at this point, but he would be. And in the end of his life, he spent 9 months in the Mamertine prison where many died just from the fumes. Tradition says he led 41 Roman guards to the Lord, chained to a pole in the blackness. And they took him out to kill him. They crucified his wife in front of him. And then Peter said, I'm not worthy to be crucified like my Lord. So they turned him upside down. They crucified him upside down. He became a solid rock. But he is in process here. And it should be an encouragement to all of us. He was afraid of the opinion of men more than he was afraid of the opinion of Christ. Paul stood his ground here. It was necessary. Peter started to trim his sails, started to withdraw, wasn't eating as much with the Gentiles. The church says, hey, what's wrong with Peter lately? Seems kind of distant, seems kind of cold. What's happening? What's going on? It says in verse 13, and other Jews, these are Jewish believers, no doubt in Antioch, they dissembled. We have this word dissimulation, dissembled here. It's a compound word with the word of hypocrisy in the center of it. Other Jews were led in the hypocrisy, likewise with him, in so much, Paul writes, by the Spirit, that Barnabas also was carried away with their hypocrisy. That no doubt hurt Paul even more than Peter's turning away. Barnabas was the son of consolation. Barnabas is the one who introduced Saul of Tarsus to the apostles, you know, Paul in the first place. Barnabas was the one who went from Antioch when he saw the revival there and found Paul in Tarsus and brought him back to Antioch. They had worked together now for years. They had been on a missionary journey together. And when Paul sees Barnabas, the second great missionary to the Gentiles beside himself, he sees him withdrawing. Paul realizes there's going to be a split in the church here, right in Antioch. We're going to have one group of people looking down their nose at another group of people because they're forgetting about justification by faith. They're forgetting we're all sinners saved by grace. Nobody's better than anybody else. They're going under the law. That's going to destroy everything. And it says here, even Barnabas was being led away, but when I saw, Paul says, that they walk not uprightly according to, this is what he defended in verse 5, the truth of the gospel, I said unto Peter before them all, if you being a Jew livest after the manner of the Gentiles, and not as do the Jews, why are you compelling the Gentiles to live as the Jews? And verse 15 to 21 gives us a summary of his argument. Now, this is what it says. Paul said, I saw that they weren't walking uprightly. In the Greek is orthopedeo. You know what it means to have orthopedic shoes, if someone needs to be evened up. They weren't walking orthopedeo. He says the idea is when you try to mix grace and law, you're limping. There's something wrong. They weren't walking straightly. They weren't walking rightly. You remember Elijah on Mount Carmel challenges the people and says, how long will you halt between two opinions? That word halt means to limp. Somebody who's halt is lame. Elijah said, this is lame. You're limping. You're not walking correctly. You know, if God's God, serve him. If Baal's God, serve him. He says, how long are you going to be limping and crippled between two opinions? Paul says here, I saw that they weren't walking orthopedeo. They weren't walking orthopedically, straightly, correctly. And he said, when I saw that, he said, I said unto Peter, now King James, it says before them is in italics. So it says before all, the important thing, not to all of you, but I'll help you. Just there's no article before the word all. So it's not before the all, which could have been just the other leaders. It's not before an all, which would have been a select group. It's just before all, which tells us that Paul did this to Peter at second service in front of the whole church. It was so important
that Paul

0: Paul confronted him in front of the entire church and corrected him in front of the entire church. As Peter signs off at the end of his life in his second epistle, he says this. He says, "We know it's the long-suffering of our Lord that brings salvation, even as our beloved brother Paul also, according to the wisdom that's given to him, hath written unto you. As also in all his epistles, speaking in them of things which some things, he says, are hard to be understood, which they that are unlearned wrestle with, as they do also the other scriptures." At the end of his life, Peter says this about Paul. Paul is so authoritative that the things he's writing are scripture. People who wrestle with his writings, it's the same they do with the other scriptures. He calls Paul's writings, his epistles, part of the scripture. And he calls Paul our beloved brother Paul. That makes Peter quite a man. Look, I don't think when Paul challenged Peter at second service in front of the church, Paul stood up over there and yelled, "Yo, big stupid fisherman over there. Simon Hotshot Peter, get up here. We're going to talk in front of the..." I don't think he called him out like that. But I think it was very open and it was very straightforward. I think there was a generous spirit involved. But I also know Paul was unyielding and he understood what was at stake. And Peter took it in stride when he listened to it.
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2: 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Pastor Sandy is currently teaching through the Gospel of Luke. And now here's Pastor Sandy as he continues teaching through the first chapter of Luke here on Sandy Adams Radio.
3: Zacharias is questioning the word of God's archangel. Gabriel tells him in verse 20, "But behold, you will be mute and not able to speak until the day these things take place, because you did not believe my words, which will be fulfilled in their own time." If all Zacharias can do is spout his doubt, then God is going to shut him up. He'll be mute for 9 months. And sadly, I know too many people today who are also good at spouting their doubt. Hey, if you can't say a positive, encouraging, faith-filled word, then put it on mute, would you? It's been said, the one without faith should be silent. And it's amazing how faith will grow when we're forced to stop talking and start listening. It's interesting, the next words that fall from Zacharias' lips will be words of praise. And the people waited for Zacharias and marveled that he lingered so long in the temple. But when he came out, he could not speak to them, and they perceived that he had seen a vision in the temple, for he beckoned to them and remained speechless. After the temple priest had finished his work, he would appear to the waiting worshipers, and he would pronounce before them the priestly blessing. Imagine here, when Zacharias opens his mouth, nothing comes out. He's on the temple steps playing charades, beckoning to them with his hands. They finally conclude, he's seen a vision. And so it was, as soon as the days of his service were completed, that he departed to his own house. Now after those days, his wife Elizabeth conceived. And she hid herself 5 months, saying, "Thus the Lord has dealt with me in the days when he looked on me to take away my reproach among people." Now in the sixth month, the angel Gabriel was sent by God to a city of Galilee named Nazareth. This was a busy time for Gabriel. He's now being called on to oversee two miracle pregnancies. This was the sixth month of Elizabeth's pregnancy when he's dispatched to Nazareth, a tiny Hebrew hamlet in the northern region of Galilee. He was sent to a virgin betrothed to a man whose name was Joseph of the house of David. The virgin's name was Mary. Mary was a young girl. Think of a freshman in high school, maybe 14, 15 years old. She was a virgin. And there's no question as to the meaning of this term. The Greek word parthenos, it clearly means a woman who has never engaged in sexual relations. The virgin birth of Jesus Christ was strategic to God's plan for salvation. In order to die as a substitute for our sin, the Savior had to be sinless. And since sin was passed down from the first father, Adam, to avoid Adam's sin, Jesus had to be born without a human father. Thus, a virgin birth was of a theological necessity. A miracle occurred in Mary's womb. God's Spirit overshadowed the virgin. The seed of God mingled with a human egg. God became man. His mother Mary made Jesus human. God's Spirit made him divine. And notice too, Luke says that Mary and Joseph were betrothed. In Bible times, marriage consisted of three steps. There was the engagement, followed by the betrothal, and then the marriage. The betrothal was a time to prepare for married life. A betrothed couple would be legally bound to each other while living separate lives domestically. They maintained their virginity until the wedding night. Well, verse 28 tells us, "And having come in, the angel said to her, 'Rejoice, highly favored one, the Lord is with you. Blessed are you among women.'" Notice Gabriel doesn't say, "Blessed are you above women." Just, "Blessed are you among women." Mary was a special woman.

0: She was a woman nonetheless. She was not a goddess. Mary was not divine or even a human who could add influence to our prayers. She doesn't mediate between us and God. She was simply a girl who found favor in God's eyes and was called to a very special purpose. One of the reasons that I'm a Protestant, a Protestant, is that I'm still protesting what Roman Catholicism has done to Mary. It's taken a beautiful, simple young lady and weighed her down with all kinds of mythological baggage. Mary was not a perpetual virgin. Matthew 13, verse 55 tells us that she had at least 6 children after Jesus. She holds no clout or office in heaven. 1 Timothy 2, verse 5 tells us that there is only one mediator between God and men, the man Christ Jesus. She wasn't sinless. She wasn't immaculately conceived, nor did she ascend into heaven. And we don't refer to Mary as Our Lady, in contrast to Jesus being our Lord. Mary was a lady, a lovely lady, but she was no Our Lady. Notre Dame, which means Our Lady, makes good football, but bad theology. Roman Catholicism elevates Mary in unbiblical ways. And I'm sure she's in heaven today, embarrassed about what's happened. Mary would tell us to focus on Jesus. In verse 29, Mary responds to the angel. But when she saw him, she was troubled at his saying, and considered what manner of greeting this was. Then the angel said to her, "Do not be afraid, Mary, for you have found favor with God. And behold, you will conceive in your womb and bring forth a son and shall call his name Jesus." In Hebrew, it's Yeshua. And it means Yahweh is salvation. What a fitting name for a Savior. And Gabriel discusses the Savior's future. He will be great and will be called the Son of the Highest. And the Lord God will give him the throne of his father David. And he will reign over the house of Jacob forever. And of his kingdom there will be no end. Jesus is identified as Son of God and Son of David. And you need to understand this from a Jewish mindset. For in Hebrew thought, the son of a dog is a dog, while the son of a man is a man, which means the son of the highest, or God, is God. Mary's son was divine. As the son of God, Jesus was God himself. And as son of David, Jesus inherited all of God's promises to David. He'll sit on David's throne, Israel's throne, and he'll reign over an eternal kingdom forever and ever. The Hebrews call David's future successor the Anointed One, which means Messiah. In Greek, it's Christ. Today, Israel is a democracy, but when Jesus returns, he'll reign supreme. From his throne in Jerusalem, he'll hold eternal sway over all the nations for all of time. Gabriel's prediction of this child's future was a mouthful. It spanned the ages and had global implications. But Mary was still stuck on the first words the angel said to her. She was going to have a baby. And Mary knew what it took to have a baby. Then Mary said to the angel, "How can this be, since I do not know a man?" And the angel answered and said to her, "The Holy Spirit will come upon you, and the power of the highest will overshadow you. Therefore also that Holy One who is to be born will be called the Son of God." Here's genetic engineering of the highest order. How this happened is beyond our ability to comprehend, but that it happened is beyond question. Luke assures us the paternity test, the DNA evidence, would point to God. It's been said, you grasp this miracle not by figuring, but by faith. Faith goes where understanding ends. It's by faith we trust God's word. In verse 36, the angel says to Mary, "Now indeed Elizabeth, your relative, has also conceived a son in her old age. And this is now the 6th month of her who was called barren. Elizabeth was likely Mary's cousin, and she was a model for Mary, an example. Both women were in the midst of miracle pregnancies. Now both believed, verse 37, for with God nothing will be impossible. Do you believe that? That with God nothing is impossible. I've heard it said that the two most important verses in the Bible are John 5, verse 30, I can of myself do nothing. And then this verse, Luke 1, verse 37, with God nothing is impossible. We need to always keep those two verses in tandem. Of myself, I'm vulnerable, but with God, I become invincible. Then Mary said, and you got to love this, behold the maidservant of the Lord, let it be to me according to your word. And the angel departed from her. To me, Mary's response to this angel may be the greatest expression of devotion in all the scripture. Imagine a young girl. She hasn't even been to the prom. And now her whole life flips topsy-turvy. Her marriage plans are interrupted. She has a child. Her life's trajectory is forever altered. Overnight, her secure future is in turmoil. What will Joseph say? Yet she replies with an unflinching, unconditional surrender, let it be to me according to your word. If God chose to suddenly redirect the course of your life, to spin you around on a dime, would you be as willing as Mary? Would you be as quick to make God's word your will? Mary was totally yielded to our Lord. We should be too. Verse 39 tells us, now Mary arose in those days and went into the hill country with haste to a city of Judah and entered the house of Zacharias and greeted Elizabeth. Mary's will was quick to yield, but her mind was full of questions and she had a lot to mull over. She decided to travel south and spend some time with Elizabeth. And I'm sure it took some pressure off. The more pregnant Mary showed around Nazareth, the more stares she got. The more questions were bound to be asked. So she journeyed to Elizabeth. And it happened when Elizabeth heard the greeting of Mary that the babe leaped in her womb and Elizabeth was filled with the Holy Spirit. John leaped in Elizabeth's womb when he sensed that he was in the presence of the Messiah. Liz got a kick in the ribs. Apparently, an unborn baby isn't just mentally aware and emotionally cognizant and physically viable, but most important, he or she is spiritually sensitive. An unborn child is human in every sense. And it's so sad that today, four-month-old preemies are saved in the hospital while the neighboring clinic murders eight-month-old fully viable babies. Oh, that all parents were filled with the Holy Spirit, not filled with the despair or selfishness that leads to abortion. And when God's Spirit came upon Elizabeth, she spoke out with a loud voice and said, blessed are you among women, and blessed is the fruit of your womb. But why is this granted to me that the mother of my Lord should come to me? For indeed, as soon as the voice of your greeting sounded in my ears, the babe leaped in my womb for joy. Blessed is she who believed, for there will be a fulfillment of those things which were told her from the Lord. What an encouragement these words were to Mary. Back home in Nazareth, no one believed her story or understood her plight. But her cousin not only believes, she's living out her own miracle. Mary had faith, but it's a great joy when another believer affirms your faith. And it's Elizabeth's affirmation that prompts Mary's song. And Mary said, my soul magnifies the Lord. Mary is so elated, she explodes in praise. She sings a song. Today it's known as Mary's Magnificat. It's the longest set of words spoken by a woman in the New Testament. She says, my soul magnifies the Lord, and my spirit has rejoiced in God my Savior. for he has regarded the lowly state of his maidservant. For behold, henceforth, all generations will call me blessed." God had favored Mary, not because of some sinless perfection, but in spite of her lowly state. His blessing was a result of his grace. She says, "For he who is mighty has done great things for me, and holy is his name. And his mercy is on those who fear him from generation to generation. He has shown strength with his arm. He has scattered the proud in the imagination of their hearts. He has put down the mighty from their thrones and exalted the lowly. He has filled the hungry with good things, and the rich he has sent away empty." In short, Mary's God is the God of the underdog. He shakes up the status quo. He turns the tables on the haves, and he decides to bless the have-nots. And Mary was the classic example. A girl barely out of middle school is chosen to mother the Messiah. Dietrich Bonhoeffer was a German pastor who stood up to the Nazis and as a result was executed. He called Mary's Magnificat the most passionate, the wildest, the most revolutionary hymn ever sung. In her song, Mary doesn't just sing praise to God, but like Bonhoeffer, she calls out exploitive systems and corrupt politicians. She takes aim at the rich and the proud. Interestingly, in the first century Rome, only 2-3% of the population was considered rich. Everyone else was impoverished, was poor. Here, Mary takes on the one percenters. I recently read an article on the Magnificat where author D.L. Mayfield, where she wrote, "In all my long years of being in church, of knowing the Christmas story backward and forward, I never heard these verses emphasized. Here, Mary comes across less like a scared and obedient 15-year-old and more like a rebel intent on reorienting unjust systems. I love this Mary. Where has she been all my life?" We don't often think of Mary crusading for social justice, but here she is. Over the centuries and around the world, whenever Mary's words are read, they stir up controversy and upset the apple cart. Did you know that in the past, countries like India and Argentina and Guatemala have banned Mary's song from being read in public venues? It threatens the status quo. Apparently, Mary was carrying a Savior who wasn't just concerned with salvation from sin, but salvation from systemic poverty and political oppression as well. If you're concerned with racial justice or political oppression, you have a friend in Mary and in her Son. And she ends her Magnificat with a bang. Verse 54. "He has helped his servant Israel in remembrance of his mercy as he spoke to our fathers, to Abraham, and to his seed forever." Apparently, Mary and Elizabeth had been searching the scriptures and they had found where the birth of the Savior would fulfill God's covenant with the Jewish patriarch Abraham. Jesus would be the seed of God's salvation. Verse 56. "And Mary remained with her about 3 months and returned to her house. Now Elizabeth's full time came for her to be delivered, and she brought forth a son. And when her neighbors and relatives heard how the Lord had shown great mercy to her, they rejoiced with her. So it was on the 8th day that they came to circumcise the child, and they would have called him by the name of his father Zacharias." Now, in Jewish tradition, a boy's naming occurred at his circumcision. And though it wasn't customary, for some reason, everyone expected Zacharias to name his son after himself, sort of give him the Hebrew equivalent of Zach Jr. But that's when his mother answered and said, "No, he shall be called John." But they said to her, "There is no one among your relatives who is called by this name." So they made signs to his father what he would have him called. Now remember, Zacharias couldn't talk. He was mute. And it could be that he couldn't hear either, for they communicate to him through signs. Well, he asked for a writing tablet, and he wrote saying, his name is John. And the moment the old priest penned John, thus obeying the Lord, his speech returned. So they all marveled. Immediately his mouth was opened and his tongue loosed, and he spoke, praising God. Then fear came on all who dwelt around them, and all these sayings were discussed throughout all the hill country of Judea, and all those who heard them kept them in their hearts, saying, what kind of child will this be? And the hand of the Lord was with him. The miraculous events surrounding John's birth caused the people to know that God had special plans for Zacharias, his son. The people should keep their eye on John. Now remember, Zacharias' silence had been brought on by his doubt, but his belief, his obedience now creates a stream of praise. There are two hit songs in Luke chapter 1, Mary's Magnificent, and what follows here, Zacharias' song. The church calls it the Benedictus, or the blessing. Verse 67. Now his father Zacharias was filled with the Holy Spirit and prophesied, saying, blessed is the Lord God of Israel, for he has visited and redeemed his people and has raised up a horn of salvation for us in the house of his servant David, as he spoke by the mouth of his holy prophets who have been since the world began. Zacharias has just named his baby boy, but now his focus of the song he sings is on Mary's son. Jesus, God will raise up Jesus as a horn of salvation. He says that we should be saved from our enemies and from the hand of all who hate us, to perform the mercy promised to our fathers and to remember his holy covenant, the oath which he swore to our father Abraham, to grant us that we, being delivered from the hand of our enemies, might serve him without fear in holiness and righteousness before him all the days of our life. And notice God's intent. His intent for them is his intent for us, that we might serve him without fear. He doesn't want us paranoid. He doesn't want us afraid. We've been called to serve the Lord without fear. He says, in you, child, now he's speaking of his own son, John, will be called the prophet of the highest, for you will go before the face of the Lord to prepare his ways. John's job will be to prepare the nation for Jesus' coming. He'll be the Messiah's advance man, and to give knowledge of salvation to his people by the remission of their sins through the tender mercy of our God, with which the day spring from on high has visited us, to give light to those who sit in darkness and the shadow of death, to guide our feet into the way of peace. And here's one of the most beautiful names for Jesus in all the scriptures. He's called the day spring, or literally the sunrise. Our world has been shrouded in darkness from the sin of the first man onward. But Jesus came into the world to shine the first glimmers of morning light. He dispels the shadows and he warms all that he touches. Jesus is the dawning of a new day for those who follow him. You know, before we settled on the name Calvary Chapel, when we first started our church, we actually thought about calling the church the Day Spring. I still like that name. Our Lord has risen over this dark world. Well, the chapter closes speaking of John. And so the child grew and became strong in spirit and was in the deserts till the day of his manifestation to Israel.
1: 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Pastor Sandy is coming to us from Calvary Chapel Stone Mountain here in Atlanta, Georgia. As part of this series on the Gospel of Luke, Pastor Sandy has taught us about John the Baptist, whose calling in life was to prepare the way for the ministry of Jesus. Just as John was calling on people to repent before Jesus began his ministry, You and I are commissioned to spread the good news before Jesus returns. 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You can also visit us online at sandyadams.org, where you'll find a list of past messages from Pastor Sandy. You can find a message from every book of the Bible so that you can follow along with Pastor Sandy no matter what book you're studying in your personal devotional time. We also have a mobile app which will give you access to these teachings on the go. If you'd like to join us here in person, be sure to click on the Calvary Chapel Stone Mountain link under the About tab. 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We hope you'll join us next time for another edition of Sandy Adams Radio.

0: When you're suffering, it's natural to pray for relief. Jesus is, after all, the great healer, but he is much more than that. And today on Truth for Life, we'll learn what he revealed about himself and his ultimate purpose as he healed the sick and rebuked demons. Alistair Begg picks up our study in the Gospel of Mark. We're in chapter 1, beginning at verse 21.
1: Well, we said this morning that what we have here is Mark's version of 24 hours. He gives to us a day in the life of Jesus. And we have sought to gather the instruction that is here from verse 21 to verse 39 under our around, is probably better, around three words. The first word, which we dealt with, was the word confrontation. And that confrontation that is described for us between verse 21 and verse 28, taking place in the synagogue in Capernaum. Our second word is the word demonstration. And the reason that we have this word is because in these little scenes that are provided for us by Mark, we meet something of the demonstrative power and compassion and purpose of Jesus. And it is that that we want to consider now. You will notice that what Mark has done is he's given us two specific examples of the ministry of Jesus. I think we have to be honest enough to recognize that in the gospel records, since the writers are putting together a compendium of good news, they clearly do not include everything as it unfolds. And Mark here has chosen to give us two special examples of the way in which Jesus was ministering, the first of which we already considered. That is taking place in a scene that is public. It has dealt with demon possession, and it is, in terms of the passage before us, full of dramatic activity. He then goes on to give us a second scene. This one is not public, but it is private. It does not have to do with demonic activity, but with physical illness. And it is not so much marked by dramatic activity as it is marked by domestic simplicity. And it takes place here, as Mark tells us, in the home of Simon and Andrew. And it is Simon's mother-in-law who is the focus of this incident. Now, what Mark is doing is he's giving to us, highlighting for us examples of what was happening and giving to us the indication of how Jesus responds to them. And the gathering at sunset, which he goes on to give to us in verse 32 and following, represents on a far wider basis the longing for healing and for freedom on the part of the crowd. And you see how there are lovely people everywhere, and these lovely people are almost missed by us if we don't pay particular attention to the fact that the people who were sick and demon-possessed were not bringing themselves. We're told that people were bringing them. Notice what it says. That evening after sunset, the people brought to Jesus the sick and the demon-possessed. Notice again the distinction between physical illness and demon possession. Mark does not conflate the two. He does not suggest that sickness is related to demonic activity, nor that demonic activity is a sickness. No, there were physical diseases that Christ healed, and there was demonic activity that Christ rebuked and censured. Now, when we use the word demonstration, I want you to think, first of all, that in this, what we have is a demonstration of Christ's power. It's small wonder that verse 28 tells us that the news about Jesus was spreading very quickly throughout the whole region of Galilee. No surprise at all, because as we saw in verse 27, the people were saying to one another, "We can't believe the authority of this individual, and he even gives orders to evil spirits, and they obey him." They'd never seen anything like this before. They were aware of evil activity, they were aware of demonic activity, but there was no one who had this kind of power to rebuke and to censure and to silence in the way in which Jesus had done on this occasion. It is also quite dramatic, although in a different way, when in verse 31, Mark tells us that having discovered that Simon's mother-in-law was in bed with a fever, he went to her, he took her hand, he helped her up, the fever left her, and she began to wait on them. There's a wonderful progression in that, isn't there? The masterful simplicity of language, and in it all we see a demonstration of the power of the Lord Jesus Christ. I know some of the ladies think that this is a fascinating sentence. The fever left her and she began to wait on them. Shame on you for thinking that there's a self-serving dimension to the initiative of Simon or to the response of Jesus. No, it is an indication surely of the immediacy of the impact of the power of Jesus in this lady's body. In other words, she's restored to do that which she was happy to do and which she customarily did. And there is, I suggest, in that little scene, a cameo of what Christ's kingly rule meant and means. Because what has taken place in her life is a restoration, right? She was restored. Her sickness had set her aside. Her sickness had meant that she was no longer able to do what she loved to do. Jesus then comes, and in a demonstration of his power, he makes the lady whole and he makes the lady healthy. And I think that Mark wants us to see, those of us who have eyes to see, that in this little cameo, there is a sort of microcosmic indication of what is ultimately going to happen in the kingship of Christ. He takes all that is disfigured, all that is debilitating, all that hinders and hampers, and he transforms it and he restores those whom he redeems to wholeness and to health. He will one day wipe away every tear from our eyes. There will be a time when there is no more death. Virtually impossible to imagine, isn't it? And no more mourning, and no more crying, and no more pain. Someone says, well, wait a minute. There's a lot of crying, there's a lot of mourning, there's a lot of pain. Where are we in the scheme of things? Well, hold on. Be patient. Even if we suffered for our entire lives, it would be a moment in comparison to eternity. And what we have to say is that somehow in the mystery of God's providence, he has chosen this pathway for us in order that in the midst of these trials, we may learn something of him and something of ourselves that we cannot and could not learn in any other way. I think the reaction of the woman here, of selfless service, in some senses hallows the routine duties of domestic life. It says that he raised her up and she waited on them. Something as insignificant as that? Something as trivial as that? Pardon? When could that ever have been insignificant? When could two well-prepared boiled eggs and a wonderful slice of toast ever be insignificant? And I suggest to you that there was a reason why Billy Graham's late wife had over her kitchen sink the sign, "Divine Service Performed Here Daily." And to all the domestic mums, realize this, that when in the balance of things, in the record of heaven, God reckons out what he dispenses, don't ever think for a moment that somehow or another it is essential for you to get out of there, to get over there, so that you might be involved in significant service. They went into the house.

and the mother-in-law was sick with a fever in bed. He went to her. He touched her. He raised her up, and she waited upon them. That was the service of Romans 12, 1 and 2. I beseech you, brethren, by the mercies of God, to present your bodies as living sacrifices, wholly acceptable unto God, which is your reasonable service of spiritual worship. What should I do, Lord Jesus, now that you have raised me up? Why don't I do this for you? Why don't I make you a wonderful salad? Divine service. Secondly, is a demonstration not only of his power, but it is a demonstration of his compassion. Of his compassion. Was there ever a shepherd like this? Was there ever such a tender shepherd? The prophecy of Isaiah, anticipating the coming of Jesus, said that he gently leads those who are young, who have young. He gathers the lambs close to his heart. He is constantly on the lookout, constantly watching. Surely, it would have been possible for Jesus, after all of the dramatic encounter in the synagogue and the necessity of involvement in the healing process of Simon's mother-in-law, when they finally all got together around the table and said, you know, let's not only close the door, let's close the blinds. Let us be done with this. Let's call it a night. It's been a great day so far, but let's just forget it. And as they were going to rearrange the circumstances, somebody said, I have a funny feeling there's a crowd of people out in the courtyard. And as they listened, they could hear the buzz. And somebody went out and said, oh, Jesus, we've got the entire town out here. And that evening after sunset, the people brought to Jesus all the sick and demon-possessed. It's hyperbole, isn't it? He didn't bring all the sick. The whole town gathered at the door. In other words, he was the talk of the town and he was the focus of the town. There was nobody who didn't know what was going on, and everybody who knew wanted to be a part of it, wanted to have a piece of the action. And so they all gathered at the door. And Jesus healed many who had various diseases, and he drove out many demons, but he wouldn't let the demons speak. Why would he let the demons speak? They knew what they knew, but they had no interest in saying, you are the Christ, the Son of the living God, as Peter would one day say. Theirs was a grudging awareness of who God was. There was an unwillingness in their declaration, and they would frankly just make a mess of things. And so he wouldn't let them speak. When the time came for the revelation of his personhood to be there in all of its fullness, that would be fine, but for now, that wasn't going to happen. And you'll notice that Jesus isn't out looking for patients. You'll notice, too, that he isn't a specialist. And they brought people to him, and he healed various diseases, drove out many demons. And I think what Mark wants us to see here, once again, is something that we can take out into the community with us, and that is that Jesus, in his compassion, rescues people from the destructive forces that were debilitating them. That's what he's doing. Jesus is reaching into the circumstances of these people's lives, and he is rescuing them, because that's what he does. That's what Jesus does. And that's what those who love Jesus do. They have a ministry of restoration. They have a ministry of reaching out to those who are debilitated and who are trapped and who are held and so on. It's a demonstration of his power. It's a demonstration of his compassion. And if you allow your mind to go on to the next morning in verse 35, you will see that his prayer in the solitary place is a demonstration of his dependence upon his Father. Very early in the morning, while it was still dark, Jesus got up and left the house and went off to a solitary place where he prayed. One of the commentators refers to this as the preacher's Monday morning. They said, what would he do on the Monday morning? Well, of course, this would be on a Sunday morning, because the Sabbath was Saturday in those days. And what does Jesus do? Well, he gets up very early in the morning and he talks with his Father. It's quite remarkable, isn't it? I think many of us have a picture of Jesus that this is just sort of play acting. You know, he does this because he wants other people to pray. Therefore, you know, he goes and does a little praying so that other people will pray. But it's not really anything of significance at all.

kind of pull out of here, and I wanted to talk to you about that. I wanted to know your mind on that. And when Simon and the others, verse 36, began their day and realized that Jesus was gone, they went looking for him. And when they found him, I think there is in the phrase, everyone is looking for you, both a clear expectation and also a veiled condemnation. Depends how you say it, doesn't it? You say it with a rising inflection, a lowering inflection, say it any way you choose. But I think it's kind of, hey, Jesus, everyone is looking for you. Everyone's looking for you. In other words, what are you doing here? This is not the place to be, out here in a solitary place. We got the whole thing started. Everybody, it's just like last night. The day's off to a flying start. They're all looking for you. What are you doing here? Everyone's looking for you. Well, what was this information that he needed? That brings us to our third and final word. And that's the word explanation. Explanation. Because both the crowd and his cronies needed an explanation concerning the ministry and purpose of Jesus. And that reminder is a reminder that is important to us at every point along the way. Because if you think about it from the disciples' perspective, the mission of Jesus was off apparently to a terrific start. Numbers were strong, interest was high, news was spreading. So it would seem that there was every indication that this was the place to put the tent. This is the place to camp for a while. It's all going so wonderfully well. And the inference would appear to be that all you need to do now, Jesus, is build on this success and cash in on this popularity. And if that, any of that is even close to the truth, then the reply of Jesus in verse 38 must surely have set them back on their heels. Everyone is looking for you. Jesus replied, let's go somewhere else. No, Jesus, we said everyone is looking for you. Yeah, I know you did. And I said, let's go somewhere else. Let's go somewhere else to the nearby villages so that I can preach there also. That is why I have come. Now, the commentators say, is he referencing the fact that that is why he has come out of Capernaum? That is why he has come out into the solitary place? Or is he actually saying, let's go to the other villages that I may preach the gospel there? That is why I've come. That is why I've come from the Father. Well, it's probably both, if truth be told. It's not really something you have to get a PhD for. But the fact is that he says, we're not going to stay here. We're going to move on. You see, people, Jesus knew that the hearts of people, didn't he? Doesn't tell us that in this passage, but it tells us it elsewhere. Jesus knew how easy it was for crowds of people to view him as a means simply of relief from pain and affliction. And he knew that it would be possible for them, because of his compassion towards them, to be relieved of that which caused them pain, and to be set free from that which afflicted them without them ever actually understanding his purpose in coming. Right? Because in the nature of his compassion, he was happy to do what he did. He was demonstrating his triumph as a king. It was a demonstration of power and of compassion, independence upon his Father. And yet, even in the exercise of that healing ministry, that in itself stopped short of the purpose of Christ's coming. He did not come as a miracle worker. He did not come to heal as many people as he possibly can. He came proclaiming, the time has come, verse 15, the kingdom of God is near, repent and believe the good news. As Calvin says, miracles were appendages to the word, and that relationship was not to be reversed. So what Jesus is doing is he's interrupting his miraculous activity to go elsewhere so that he can proclaim the gospel of God. I've come to do this, he says. I've come to make this news as widely known as I possibly can. His primary mission is not as a miracle worker, but it is as a preacher. Is there a lesson for us here? I think there definitely is. The task is never finished if you've simply drawn a crowd. Drawing a crowd is relatively easy. There are all kinds of ways that that may happen, good, bad, and indifferent. And Jesus looks out on this and he says, I know that you think that this is just absolutely the bee's knees, but I have to tell you that this is not why I came here. I didn't come here to do this.
I came to tell people that they need to turn from their sins and they need to

0: turn to me, and they need to believe in me, and they need to trust me. So I think we should get out of here and let's go to some of the other villages so that we can tell them that too. It's a reminder in our day, at this point in the 21st century, that heaven is committed to the scriptures. And that the task and privilege that is entrusted to the preacher is the task ultimately and finally of proclaiming that good news. So that no matter what else may happen and no matter who else may come along the way, it is by that standard that our task and our calling is to be judged. I think it means that we need to pray very much for the preaching of the gospel in our day. The fact that people are attracted by all kinds of things, the fact that large crowds gather in America to hear different people, to observe different events, ought not to be confused, necessarily, with the ongoing work of the gospel. So perhaps it will be helpful for us tonight to retain from this day in the life of Jesus a picture of him which will be a pattern for us. And this is the picture that I wrote down in my notes and I give to you. A picture of Jesus in the early morning in communion with his Father. A picture of Jesus as the evening sun fades in compassion towards the people. And a picture of Jesus, no matter what time of day or of night, as a communicator of this glorious good news that salvation is found in him alone.
1: 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I'm Bob Lapine. 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The Bible teaching of Alistair Begg is furnished by Truth for Life, where the learning is for living.

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2: Counsel, you may proceed. Though I remind you, the burden of proof is on the state.
3: Absolutely, Your Honor. And may I say, that robe, majestic. It's more a statement than a mere garment.
2: Why, thank you, Counselor. The wife picked it out just last week.
3: Well, she has excellent taste.
4: Janet Smith for the defense, Your Honor. Sorry to interrupt this, whatever this is. But does the prosecution have any evidence to present? Anything at all?
3: Well, of course I do. I mean, just look at your client. He gives off an unmistakably suspicious vibe. It's practically criminal.
4: Vibes are not proof of guilt.
3: Not yet, but with His Honor's wisdom, his unparalleled legal brilliance...
2: Well, he does seem to have a dubious air about him.
4: Unbelievable.
3: I also have a witness who is willing to testify.
4: Who is this witness?
3: Me. I am the witness. I saw the defendant looking like someone who would do the crime.
2: I must admit, he does look like the sort.
4: Objection! Appearances are not evidence.
3: But they could be. Your Honor, with your radiant intellect, surely you can make an exception.
2: Indeed I can. Objection overruled. I find the defendant guilty.
5: If anyone knew about trumped up charges and false imprisonment, it was the Apostle Paul. Hello, and thanks for stopping by for today's Cornerstone Connection with Pastor Gary Hamrick. In Acts 24, the accusations leveled against Paul are wildly exaggerated. It's almost like the prosecution showed up without proof and decided to compensate by making up evidence and buttering up the judge. Felix puts Paul in prison anyway, but Paul is later given a second chance to appear before Felix. That's where Pastor Gary takes us today as he moves ahead in his teaching series from the book of Acts. From Cornerstone Chapel in Leesburg, Virginia, here's Pastor Gary Hamrick with today's Cornerstone Connection, The Judgment to Come.
6: Acts chapter 24 is where we're going to be today. While you're turning there, just in summary of where we have been, we look at chapter 23. Where the Apostle Paul was arrested in Jerusalem because an angry mob was trying to kill him. So he was actually arrested for his protection. Why was an angry mob wanting to kill him? Because Paul, as a Jew, was preaching the good news of salvation through faith in Jesus Christ, which sounded like heresy to the ears of the Jews who did not believe that Jesus was and is the Messiah. They believed that righteousness came by obeying the letter of the law. And here comes Paul saying, no, it is not by obedience to the law that we are made right with God. It is through faith in Jesus Christ that we are made right with God. Jesus died on a cross as our Savior. He paid the price for our sins. But for Jews who did not believe that Jesus was and is the Son of God, they saw Paul as a traitor. They saw his message as heretical, and so they were trying to kill him. So a Roman commander actually rescued Paul from the angry mob. Because at this particular time, Israel was under the Roman Empire, and so there were stationed there different Roman garrisons, and this one Roman commander of this garrison saw that Paul was about ready to be shredded by the mob, and he intervenes and protects Paul, and he throws him in prison until this matter can be resolved. Paul then testifies before the Jewish ruling council, tries to explain himself, shares his testimony of faith in Jesus. That doesn't go well. The Roman guard again protects Paul from an angry mob of the Jewish ruling council. They put Paul in prison again. And then chapter 23 also tells us there was then this conspiracy to murder Paul among 40 of the Jewish men who were part of this angry mob. And so they concocted this scheme, and they wanted to convince the commander of the Roman guard to release Paul to come back and testify to the Jewish ruling council. We want to hear part two. And under that guise, they would then be able to murder Paul. But of all people, Paul's nephew overhears this plot. And the nephew goes to the Roman commander, tells him what he heard, and the Roman commander then decides he needs to relocate Paul and put kind of Paul under the witness protection program. And so what the commander decides is we're going to transport Paul from Jerusalem 70 miles to the north to Caesarea. Caesarea at that time was the capital of this province, this provincial area under the Roman Empire. And so that's where the governors appointed by the Roman Empire were situated, in Caesarea. It's a beautiful city right on the coast of the Mediterranean. And so this Roman commander puts together 470 soldiers and horsemen and spearmen to accompany Paul in this nighttime relocation, where they move Paul 70 miles to the north to Caesarea. When Paul gets here to Caesarea, now he's going to continue his defense before the governor. And the governor of Caesarea at this particular time, appointed by the Roman Empire, was a man by the name of Felix. Felix. Okay, now depending on where you were born, look, not Felix the cat, not Felix Unger, not Felix Hernandez. If you like baseball, that depends what generation you are, that's the joke that you get. But this is a different Felix. The famous Felix of the Bible is a guy by the name of Marcus. What is his full name here? Marcus Antonius Felix. He was the governor or the procurator of Judea from 52 to 60 AD, appointed by the Roman government. This is the same role that Pontius Pilate held about 20 years earlier. Felix was formerly a slave. He is the only one in Roman history who ever went from being a slave to being a governor. The reason he went from a slave to a governor is because Felix had a brother whose name was Paulus. Paulus was a friend of Nero, the emperor of Rome, and Paulus convinced his friend Nero, "Could you appoint my brother as governor?" That's how a slave went to become a governor. And so Felix's name in Latin means happy. And he is married to a woman that we'll read here. Her name is mentioned in the Bible, Drusilla. And Drusilla is Jewish. She is the daughter of Herod King Agrippa. I know it's confusing. There are emperors, there are governors, there are kings during this particular time. The king, King Herod, Herod Agrippa I, her father, was the last of the Herodian dynasty. Actually, her brother becomes the last. The Herods were appointed also by the Roman government to kind of be the liaison between Jews and the Romans. So you have a liaison who's a king in the Herod dynasty. You have governors who oversee the province. You have emperor back in Rome. Okay. So Drusilla, the wife of Felix, the governor. Have I lost anybody yet? Drusilla is the daughter of Herod Agrippa I. Herod Agrippa I is the grandson of Herod the Great. Remember that guy? So Drusilla is the great-granddaughter of Herod the Great, who gave the orders for all the baby boys in Jerusalem and Bethlehem to be killed around the birth of Jesus Christ. That's her lineage. A very brutal, bloodthirsty lineage of the Herodians. She is married to the current governor, Felix. So when Paul gets here to Caesarea, he's going to give his defense and his testimony in front of Governor Felix and his wife, the great-granddaughter of Herod the Great, Drusilla. And this is where we pick it up here in Acts chapter 24. So I'm going to skip through the part where Paul explains himself and how he even got there and why he's been charged inappropriately. And then pick up now in verse 22. So this is Acts 24, starting at verse 22. We'll read down to the end of the chapter. Verse 22 says, "But when Felix heard these things, having more accurate knowledge of the way," meaning Christianity, He adjourned the proceedings and said, "When Lysias, the commander, comes down, I will make a decision on your case." And so he commanded the centurion to keep Paul and to let him have liberty, and told him not to forbid any of his friends to provide for or visit him. So, in other words, Paul was put under house arrest, but he wasn't like behind bars in a prison. Verse 24, "And after some days, when Felix came with his wife Drusilla, who was Jewish, he sent for Paul and heard him concerning the faith in Christ." Notice that. "Now, as he reasoned about righteousness," this is Paul, "as he reasoned about righteousness, self-control, and the judgment to come, Felix was afraid and answered, 'Go away for now. When I have a convenient time, I will call for you.' Meanwhile, he also hoped that money would be given him by Paul that he might release him." So we get a little window into Felix's heart. He's into bribes. He was hoping Paul would offer money for his release. "Therefore, he sent for him more often and conversed with him. But," verse 27, "after 2 years, Porcius Festus succeeded Felix, and Felix, wanting to do the Jews a favor, left Paul bound." So this goes on for a couple of years, this whole legal wrangling. And Paul is there now in Caesarea, is going to spend the next couple of years there. This back and forth with Felix, Felix hoping to get bribed, doesn't happen. And then Felix is replaced by the next governor, Porcius Festus. So this is where Paul is. And we're going to look at what he says here to Felix and Drusilla. But let's first have a word of prayer together. Father God, we settle our hearts now before you. And we pray, God, that you would speak to us through this story. And Lord, we just give to you this time. You, Lord, desire to speak to us. And so, Lord, use your word now to speak to our hearts. And we're thankful that we can gather here freely and safely to worship you today. And so be with us now as we study this passage together. It's in Jesus' name that we pray. And everybody said, amen. So it seems here that after Paul gives his testimony and his initial defense in front of Felix and his wife Drusilla, that they are curious and they want to hear more. And they specifically want to hear more about this testimony of faith in Christ. That's verse 24. And look at again in your Bibles. "And after some days, when Felix came with his wife Drusilla, who was Jewish, he sent for Paul and heard him concerning the faith in Christ." And so here Paul is, he stands again in front of Felix and Drusilla, and beyond kind of the legal defense, now he gets into his testimony and to things concerning his relationship with Jesus. And Paul is going to focus on three particular topics.
5: 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Pastor Gary Hamrick will be right back to share Paul's response in the second half of today's Cornerstone Connection message. 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Text the word Acts. 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Well, among other things, the Apostle Paul has been falsely accused of inciting riots and desecrating the temple, and has been put in prison. Now he has an opportunity to appear before Governor Felix and his wife Drusilla in a less formal setting. His response comes your way next in the rest of today's Cornerstone Connection message, The Judgment to Come. Once again, here's Pastor Gary Hamrick.
6: Here he has this opportunity to speak to the governor and his wife, and he's going to focus on three particular topics having to do with this Christian faith. And notice in verse 25, it says he reasoned about, here are the three topics, righteousness, number two, self-control, and number three, the judgment to come. So that was his little sermon in front of Felix and Drusilla. I'm going to talk to you about righteousness, self-control, and the judgment to come. Now, of all the things that Paul could have spoken about, those are the three topics that he chose. And why those three? Well, let's go one by one. I'm going to spend most of the time on the last one, the judgment to come. But the first one is righteousness. Why did he need to talk about righteousness? And the answer is because, and all of us need to understand the same thing, we need to understand the way that God evaluates, the way the Bible assesses the human condition. And the human condition is that we're born into sin and none of us is right with God. So none of us is righteous. In fact, Paul would later write in his letter to the Romans in Romans 3:10, there is none righteous, no, not one. And in fact, Isaiah the prophet in the Old Testament will say something even more harsh about the human condition. Listen to Isaiah 64 verse 6. But we are all like an unclean thing, and all our righteousness is like filthy rags. Now that's English. Let me tell you what the literal Hebrew says. Our righteousness is like menstrual cloths. Okay, the English is trying to be a little more gentle about that terminology. But that's the way the Bible describes the human condition. We are not right at all. Our righteousness is like menstrual cloths. How does that make you feel? Like, what, is your self-esteem any better when you read something like that? Well, that's a reality check. Because everybody needs to understand the human condition is sinful. We are broken. We are messed up people, every single one of us. And here's why it's important that Paul's preaching this and that we need to understand this. Because if we don't recognize the depravity of our own souls, we will never understand our need for a Savior. And the Savior's name is Jesus. So we have to get the difficult diagnosis first in order to hear the wonderful cure. The wonderful cure is that God so loved us, even though we're sinful, messed up, and depraved people as a human race, God so loved all of us that he sent his son Jesus to die on a cross, and Jesus took the punishment intended for us. He lived an innocent, sinless life, and he died for all the not-so-innocent, sinful people, and it was the great exchange. Because God the Father providentially decided that his perfect son could take on the sins of the human race, and that everybody who put their faith and trust in Jesus and his substitutionary sacrifice for our sins, we could then be made righteous by faith in what Jesus Christ did. See, righteousness does not come by obeying the letter of the law. In fact, Paul would say in Philippians 3:9, he says, not having my own righteousness, which is from the law, but that which is through faith in Christ, the righteousness which is from God by faith. And so there are a lot of people in the world who believe the lie of the world, and this is basically what the world is saying through motivational self-help books and TED Talks and, you know, the cultural approach to humanity. And the concept is, you're basically good and you can even make yourself better. And that just simply is a lie. Now, on some level, of course, we can improve our lives by decisions and choices we make to improve our conditions, maybe physically, we can improve our conditions, maybe emotionally, we can improve our conditions, even materially. But the one thing we cannot change is the human heart. You see, the heart of the problem is the problem of the heart. None of us can change our sinful condition by trying to, you know, read all the self-help books and listen to all the motivational talks. Nothing we can do, all right? You can't get enough therapy, you can't read enough books, you can't do enough to improve the sinful human condition because we're sinful by nature. And thus God, knowing this, sent his son Jesus to die for us. So no doubt Paul is helping Felix and Drusilla understand you're not going to understand your need for Jesus until you first understand that you're not right with God. There's none righteous, no, not one. And the only way we can be made righteous is through faith in the righteous one who died for the sins of the whole world. Does everybody get this? Okay? And this is the message, so Paul is saying this to Felix and Drusilla. Because no doubt he wants them to also understand Jesus. But they won't get it until they first understand and recognize and accept their own sinful condition. And that's true for us too. The heart is deceitful above all things. Who can know it? Jeremiah 17:9. We've got a sin problem. And the good news is God has a cure for our sin problem. And that's why Jesus came and died on a cross, so that whoever believes in him shall not be condemned, but shall be saved. And so that's righteousness. The second topic he comes up with here is self-control. Now, again, why self-control? Of all the different things that Paul could have focused on, you're going to pick self-control as the issue. I mean, he could have addressed any number of sin issues. He could have talked about gluttony. He could have talked about lust. He could have talked about stealing. He could have talked about drunkenness. He talks about self-control. Why? I think there are two reasons. One is because self-control, or the lack of it, is really the basis behind just about every sin. I mean, when you think about it, the sins we commit are because of a lack of self-control. And so that's one reason why we need to understand the significance of self-control, because without it, we commit all types of sins. I think the other reason why he addresses this with these particular people, Felix and Drusilla, is because they needed to hear a lesson on self-control. Why? Because history tells us that both Felix and Drusilla were married to other people, and they divorced their spouses to marry each other. And of course, Paul knows this. It's been tweeted all over the, you know, or it's been X'd all over the, you know, the known Roman Empire. And so Paul is like, yeah, let me just tell you a little bit about self-control. If anybody needs to learn about self-control, it was Felix and Drusilla. But the truth is, we all need to hear that message. Self-control, or the lack of it, is devastating, and it's really the root of all types of sins. This is why in Galatians 5:23, self-control is mentioned as one of the fruit of the Spirit that we should be possessing and demonstrating. A lack of self-control, listen, Proverbs 25:28 says, like a city whose walls are broken down is a man who lacks self-control. So that's an important topic. So Paul speaks about righteousness, then he speaks about self-control, and it's this third topic, this last topic that we'll spend most of our time on, and it's the judgment to come. The judgment to come. And this is where Felix, the governor, gets afraid. Look in your Bibles at verse 25. The latter part of verse 25 says, Felix was afraid and answered, go away for now. When I have a convenient time, I will call for you. You talk about deflecting, you know, it's just like, I don't want to. He gets afraid because Paul then brings it home and he says, let me tell you about righteousness. We're all sinners. We need a Savior. Let me tell you about self-control. Can you relate? Yeah, and they're going, yes and yes. And then he gets to the judgment to come. He says, let me tell you what's going to happen if you're not right with God. And this is where Felix gets afraid. And he's like, well, I'm going to wait for a convenient time and I'm going to call you back. Convenient time? Let me tell you something, friends. There is no more convenient time than now. Because you and I are not guaranteed tomorrow. But Felix doesn't want to deal with his own sin issues. He doesn't want to humble himself and surrender to Jesus. So he pushes Paul off by saying, I don't want to hear any more right now. He's afraid. He says, I'll call you when the time is more convenient. Now, when Paul speaks here about the judgment to come, he is either referring to the personal judgment of when we each have to stand before the Lord and give an account for our lives, or he's talking about global judgment that Revelation 20 talks about, referring to the great white throne judgment. So we're not sure which he's specifically talking about, but I'm going to summarize a few things about judgment in general with a few facts about the judgment to come. And for you note takers, I got 4 points. The first one is Jesus is judge. Now, I know that generically we like to say God is judge, and God is judge, but the Bible says that God has specifically assigned the role of being judge to his son Jesus. And this is what John 5:22 says, for the Father judges no one, this is Jesus speaking, the Father judges no one but has committed all judgment to the Son.
5: 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Pastor Gary Hamrick will have more on Paul's response to Governor Felix on our next episode. 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
6: We are broken. We are messed up people, every single one of us. And here's why it's important that Paul's preaching this and that we need to understand this. Because if we don't recognize the depravity of our own souls, we will never understand our need for a Savior. And the Savior's name is Jesus. So we have to get the difficult diagnosis first in order to hear the wonderful cure. The wonderful cure is that God so loved us, even though we're sinful, messed up, and depraved people as a human race.
5: That's our next episode in part two of Pastor Gary Hamrick's message, The Judgment to Come. 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Cornerstone Connection is a production of Cornerstone Chapel, Leesburg, Virginia.

0: commenting on the horrendous Holocaust in World War II Germany, American President Franklin Roosevelt described America's role in the war. He said a nation does not have to be cruel in order to be tough. Indeed, the world came to know the toughness, but also the kindness of the American GI during that war. The concept of tough love, of strength delivered with kindness, is well known today. The Apostle Paul used that idea when writing to the Ephesians, when he talked about speaking the truth in love. If you have to speak a hard truth to someone today, make sure you speak it with love. This is David Jeremiah, encouraging you to get on the road to new life. Discover God's loving strength on Route 66.
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3: People have been asking me, James, why aren't you commenting on all the crazy things that everybody is saying right now about your friend? Why aren't you getting online and talking about this and talking about that and talking about here and talking about that? I'll tell you why I'm not doing it. I'll tell you why I'm not addressing the liars. I'll tell you why I'm not addressing the naysayers. I'll tell you why I'm not mentioning people by name, and I'll tell you why I'm not going out of the way to straighten out the record. I am refraining from doing all of those things because God does not want us to lose focus on the main thing. And the main thing is the work of the kingdom that must continue to be pursued, because the moment we take our eyes off of what we have for that which we lack, we will find ourselves to be in a place of destruction.

0: Today on Light on the Hill, Pastor James Cadiz will talk about the government. The question we're confronted with is, who's in charge? And we'll hear why we must stay focused on the main thing in life, the work of the kingdom. Getting sidetracked with superficial matters will only lead to problems. Here's Pastor James Cadiz continuing our study of Mark's gospel in chapter 12.
1: All right, Mark chapter 12, and we are going to start in verse 13. By the way, I do want to bring this out because this is kind of an important thing. I want to talk a little bit about the way the world thinks versus the way that God thinks. And unfortunately, when we have this discussion, perhaps one of the more dangerous areas to pursue is to talk about the integration of the world's philosophy within the church. And I think that a lot of that has happened. I think a lot of it still exists. And unfortunately, I think a lot of it is carried through. Now, I'm not going to talk about the obvious ideas. I'm not going to talk about the obvious thoughts. I'm not going to talk about the type of things that we've been seeing on full display over the last couple of years, where you might have pastors who don't only not condemn abortion, but they're actually supporting it. Or you might see these leftist ideals or thoughts being taught from the pulpit. And when people speak concerning conservative issues, they're oftentimes threatened about having their tax status revoked. Which, by the way, quick note on the revocation of tax status. When a church files for a 501c3, what they are doing is they are telling the government that they believe they need the government's permission in order to obtain tax exemption. Where in the law, the IRS, actually we see it stipulated within the United States Code and within the law, churches are not required to ask for tax exemption. As a matter of fact, by statute, they are actually tax exempt. So there are many churches who have not asked for 501c3, yet they still obtain all the rights and the benefits thereof of churches who have asked for it. And as a matter of fact, it is one that is completely irrevocable. I remember when we first obtained a federal tax ID from the IRS for the church, I had a lady that basically said, I'm sorry, I can't give you a federal tax ID that is exempt under our definition. And I said, yeah, you can. And she said, no, I can't. You haven't filed for the exemption. You haven't done such a thing. And I said, actually, by law, I'm not required to file for this exemption status. And she said, well, I disagree with you and I can't give you the number. I said, okay, can I speak to your supervisor, please? So the supervisor comes on and the supervisor says, what's the problem, sir? I said, this is the problem. And the supervisor said, well, I think that she's right. And he's a very nice guy, very, you know, this was, you know, almost 20 years ago. And so I said, well, I'd like to talk to your supervisor. So then their supervisor comes on and their supervisor starts off, doesn't ask me what's going or nothing, just starts off by saying, I am so sorry, Pastor. You are absolutely right. We need to train our agents a little bit better. There is a very bad training issue here going on. I'm going to mail you the information that you need. Here you go. It's all said and done. And it's interesting because there is this mindset where these people who claim that if you speak about anything political, then you will actually lose your exemption status. There's no such statute in the law that says anything of a sort.

exemption status. There's no such statute in the law that says anything of a sort. And even when you have a discussion of the Johnson Amendment, the general assumption behind the Johnson Amendment is that churches, religious exempt organizations, places of worship, do not have exemption status by default through statute. Rather, they have to ask for permission, and as a result, they're subject to the same rules that maybe the average nonprofit would be subject to, the 990s that have to be filed and all that other stuff. Well, the law says nothing could be further from the truth. It's not the case, and the Johnson Amendment is null and void. It doesn't even mean anything because it relates to the assumption that churches have to actually ask for permission in order to be able to be tax exempt, when in reality, by default, that is the case, which means that pastors should and have always been free to do what the government told them they could not do. And that is to speak about political issues. That is to speak when immorality is being carried through by our government, and to also speak when morality is being carried through by the government. The problem is this. The problem is there's too many weak men behind the pulpit. The problem is there's too many lazy men behind the pulpit. The problem is there's too many people who have carried on the philosophy of the world, and in doing so, they have also allowed themselves to carry on the adaptations and the constructs that the world has brought to them, and they have poisoned the minds and the hearts of the people that they minister to. And here's the reality. The reality is, this has permeated at literally every level. Not just one level, it's permeated at a bunch of levels. Not just a minute level, it has come and it has affected everything. There are cultures that have been developed within the church today that are fully regulated and have been incepted literally by the education system that was created by none other than the devil in this country. When you think about the ideas and the mindset that has been developed by the world, and the thought process that continues to be held onto by Christians, it's a tragedy. Why? Because everything that this world has set into motion is designed for one thing and one thing only: to cause you to run further away from the things of God and your relationship of God and the worship of God. And the way that they do it is what I would call the spirit of Antichrist. They do it by removing your collective consciousness of God, by teaching you to assume the role of God on your own. And it creates a destructive pattern that causes people to think completely differently. By the way, you go and you interview people in the church about finances, they have a worldly view. You go and you talk to people in the church about their family heritage, they have a worldly view. You go and you talk to people about any of those basic things, you'll realize very quickly they have no awareness of what the truth is. Do you know that the average church who claims to be conservative will actually tell you that if a pastor speaks about abundance, especially as it relates to money or finances, then they will be labeled as a prosperity church, when in reality it has nothing to do with prosperity doctrine. The danger with prosperity doctrine as it's being understood by people like the Benny Hinns and the Kenny Copelands of the world is they also do something that the world wants them to do. They place so much of an emphasis on money and on gain and on material wealth and on comfort that they've taken their eyes completely off of the true and living God. But then you have another group of people who will say that you are not spiritual if you focus on things like this, in order to be able to bring to your family something that's necessary for the sustenance. They're all backward thoughts. They're all backward ideals. They're all backward philosophies. I'm here to tell you that the Bible, when you are taught through the Bible to act as God would intend for you to act, you are talked to. You are taught by God to do these things with the assumption that you are coming from the place of abundance. It's not something that you should be taught. It is an assumption of something that already exists. And we've talked about this on multiple occasions. We talked about what happened in the garden. We talked about the fact that God gave Adam and Eve, literally, folks, everything in the world that he had created. He said it was theirs. You could have it all. But there was one thing they could not have, and that was the fruit of a very specific tree that was named in the midst of the garden. And what did the devil do? The devil did everything he could to get them to focus on the one thing that they didn't have, so that in essence, their pursuit of that thing would forfeit every wonderful thing that they did have. Since the time of the fall that we read about in the book of Genesis,
by Adam, the Bible says, through one man sin into the world, mankind has always defaulted to focusing on what they don't have rather than focusing on

what they do have. And because they default on focusing on what they do not have, they will always allow themselves to experience the destructive aspect of all that focusing on the gap brings. At the expense of sounding a bit insensitive, let me just simply say that even right now in the body of Christ, it is very easy to stop in the grief that we're experiencing concerning my little brother Charlie and to focus on the fact that we don't have him here anymore.

It's not faulty and worldly for us to grieve. And it certainly is not faulty and worldly for us to experience a loss. But it's faulty and worldly to assume that all is gone and that we have nothing left because Charlie is with the Lord. Why? The very moment that Charlie entered into the ages, the very moment when he heard the words, "Well done, good and faithful servant," God added to us the abundance that he promised us. God gave to us something even more spectacular, something even more wonderful. Why? Because number one, we don't have to mourn for Charlie because we know Charlie is with the Lord. He's in the place that he's always helped to be. And yes, while we're mourning and while we're grieving, the one thing that we must understand and the one thing that we must recognize more than anything else is that God chose to allow this to happen so that the abundance of what he seeks to present to us could be something made manifest in so many people who are without. The bottom line is, if we make the mistake that the world makes, if we make the mistake of those who have no hope, and we begin to focus on the things that are absent from us now that he's gone, it is such a terrible mistake to make. Why? There's two things to focus on. Number one, he's more alive than he ever has been. And if he's more alive than he ever has been, we should not be at a place where we feel at a loss as into what we do here on this world or here in this earth, because we know the mandate that we've been given and we know the call. The second reason, and perhaps the most significant and the most consequential, is that the ministry, the purpose that God crafted for him, as we read about in the book of Ephesians, was not one that was simply relegated to the time that he lived on this earth. It was one that was given to the ages. It is a purpose that was given into eternity and not just simply into the moment. And if we understand those things and we recognize those things, then we will be motivated to act as the body of Christ from the place of abundance. We will say, God, we refuse to focus on what we believe we do not have so that we can forfeit the things that we have. And what we will do instead is we will focus on all that you've given us. Now, you're going to get into a discussion today about money. We're going to get into a discussion today about the government. And the problem with the discussion of money and government is that we oftentimes focus on the superficial matters while completely forgetting the main objective. We focus on the issues that we think are big to us at the time and in the moment rather than focusing on the bigger prize. People have been asking me, James, why aren't you commenting on all the crazy things that everybody is saying right now about your friend? Why aren't you getting online and talking about this and talking about that and talking about here and talking about there? I'll tell you why I'm not doing it. I'll tell you why I'm not addressing the liars. I'll tell you why I'm not addressing the naysayers. I'll tell you why I'm not mentioning people by name. And I'll tell you why I'm not going out of the way to straighten out the record. I am refraining from doing all of those things because God does not want us to lose focus on the main thing. And the main thing is the work of the kingdom that must continue to be pursued. Because the moment we take our eyes off of what we have for that which we lack, we will find ourselves to be in a place of destruction. Here's the one thing that we should all know about people who focus on what they don't have and ignore what they do have. Let me tell you what happens with that. People who do that always destroy everything that they didn't realize they did have in order to find or seek the very thing they know they could never get. It's destructive. It's the way it works. So here's the mind shift that has to take place for us as believers. When we talk about business, for example, let's say we talk about making investments. Let's say we talk about making a few extra dollars. Or let's say we talk about buying a business or making some effort to bring to ourselves a better life, as they would call it. You fail when you make the focus the thing that you think is going to bring you what you want. See, God tells us to be somebody first before he tells us to do something. And if we can't be what God has asked us to be and we cannot walk into what he has asked us to do, we will never be able to have the very thing that he wants us to have. We do it backwards in the world. In the world, we think about what we don't have. And we make the main objective pursuing that which we do not have while ignoring the thing that God wants us to do, and even more so ignoring the person that God wants us to be. It's all backwards.

0: behind that. We don't have the time to go over that. But they sent him to catch him in his words. In other words, they're sending this people group to trap Jesus. Now, I just want to stop and just tell you this right now. People are still doing this to this day. They are seeking to entrap us. They are seeking to get our focus off of the things that are important. We see this happening day in and day out. This is a regular part of the life that we live in this world. The problem is we cannot focus on any of those things. What we must focus on is the mission that's been put in front of us. But look what it goes on to say. Verse 14. And when they were come, they say unto him, Master, we know that thou art true, and carest for no man. For thou regardest not the person of men, but teacheth the way of God in truth. Now I want to stop before we read the rest of this verse. The statements they're making here are not inaccurate. Okay? By the way, they are trying to a degree, flatter Jesus. But the bigger issue I want everybody to focus on is they're bringing the truth to him. God is exactly as they're describing him to be. That he is a person that is missional. He is a person that does not regard the opinions or the thoughts of man as it relates to the call and the purpose given to him by the Father. He is a person that teaches without the regard of how people may react. He is the epitome of somebody who communicates without placing a contingency upon the reaction of those he talks to. That's Jesus. Jesus can't be bought by anybody. Jesus can't be moved by anybody. Jesus is going to do what he knows he's called by his Father in heaven to do. And he himself is God. So they're prefacing that with everything, with the sole intent to ask him a question that they believe will entrap him. Now, the intent of this question is to entrap him in one of two ways. And if it's not answered correctly, it could probably entrap him in both ways. Let's go over the question here. Is it lawful to give tribute to Caesar or not? Now, this is designed to create massive problems with both of the people that are watching him. See, the Herodians that are there, if they hear him say, don't give Caesar the money, then they, in essence, would have grounds to go back to Herod and have him put to death. No problem. If he says, yeah, we should pay taxes, well, then the Herodians are satisfied. But the Pharisees now have a tool to be able to turn the hearts of the people against Jesus, because if he does say, hey, yeah, you have to pay taxes, then the people are going to hate him. It's a catch-22. Now, there are a few ways that Jesus could answer this outside of the way he did answer it, where he could get himself in trouble with both of them very easily. Here's the question that they ask him. This is an important one. Okay? Is it lawful to give tribute to Caesar or not? By the way, when they say, is it lawful, meaning, according to the Old Testament law, is it lawful to pay a tax to Caesar? It's a tough question to ask. I don't know if I did not have the foresight of knowing what Jesus said or did or understanding the scriptures, I would know how to answer this question. But the conviction that I've developed with respect to how I interact with government today comes solely from passages like this because of the brilliance of Jesus' answer.
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0: Look what happens here. This is remarkable. Here's the question, more iterated, more clearly iterated. Okay? Shall we give or shall we not give?

0: Right to pay taxes? Should we give these? Should we give this money or should we not give the money? Come on, Jesus, spit it out. Look what happens. But he, knowing their hypocrisy, said unto them, why tempt you me? Bring me a penny, that I might see it. Now, this is so brilliant. First of all, Mark is wanting us to know that Jesus saw right through them. Mark is wanting us to know that Jesus saw the hypocrisy in the statement. By the way, when they referred to them as hypocrites, when they were referred to as the hypocrisy that Jesus was seeing through, what hypocrisy was it? It was the statement that they were making about who Jesus was. Because although the statement was correct, they did not truly feel that way. They were just saying it to flatter him because they're hypocrites. They were acting. They're actors. That's what they're doing. Jesus could see through it all. Why? Because he's God. He knows man's heart. That's not a hard one to be able to explain. Watch what happens, because this is so interesting. He says, give me a coin, basically. Verse 16. And they brought it. And he saith unto them, whose is this image and superscription? And they said unto him, Caesar's. Wow, that's interesting. I want to stop and pause for just one moment. And I want to explain one very important truth. The Bible is good for learning anything and everything. Let me say that one more time. The Bible is good for learning anything and everything. If you want to learn how to be a better manager of the wealth that God has given you, you go to the Bible. You want to learn how to be a better father, you go to the Bible. You want to learn how to be a better mother, you go to the Bible. You want to learn how to excel in your work environment, you go to the Bible. You want to learn how to do anything that you could possibly imagine, guess what? You go to the Bible, you'll find the answer. Here's one aspect that a lot of people might not necessarily think through when they read this as a learning moment, but I'm going to take it as a learning moment because it's powerful. Here's something I learned about how to talk to people when in the midst of a hostile and difficult situation. I've learned that when I engage somebody who is being hostile and whose sole intent is to want to entrap me, argue with me, or win the debate, I've learned that perhaps one of the most effective tools to pull out of my pocket in engaging with them is to ask them questions. Now, you might think, well, that's kind of strange, James. What do you mean? Well, let's talk about the genius of what Jesus does here, shall we? He gets the penny. He knows the answer to the question, doesn't he? Whose image is on this coin? Whose inscription is it? Why is he doing that? Well, there's a lot of reasons why he's doing it. And I'm not God, so I can't speak to his infinite mind. But you know one of the things that happens when you learn to ask people questions when you're in the midst of a very difficult and heated circumstance? One of the most powerful tools that you can obtain from doing that is by teaching that person to truly think through what it is they're saying within context of the dialogue that's happening, as opposed to formulating what the next words are going to be.
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0: Welcome to Living by Grace, a verse-by-verse study through the Bible with Pastor Mark Galvin of Calvary Chapel Lompa. Please open in your Bibles with us to the book of Romans as we pick up our study in chapter 5.
1: So the believer can enter his presence no matter how sinful, no matter what that Christian has done, that child of God has committed. Now, once again, that is not a license to sin. God forbid. However, when you sin, your access is not eliminated. You're not kicked out of the club. Your fellowship is hindered. Your relationship is intact. That will always be the case for the Christian. Your relationship, as far as is that is settled in the heavens. Once again, remember glorified, the end, already seen, already experienced by God. We're still going through the process, but that process is guaranteed. Once it begins, it ends, in the sense that it moves throughout every process, and there's no possible means of stopping it. So, for you and I as God's kids, when we sin, we need to confess our sins. And we should never just think, well, you know, I'll commit that sin. And usually we're not that honest about, you know, it's just kind of more of a deep, dark, devious thing. Well, I'm going to do that. You know, I'm going to pull that. I remember when I was in a senior in high school, and I was a young Christian at that time. And very immature. I was in fellowship, and I just had all these kind of dumb ideas. And I remember, but I was a born again Christian. I walked with the Lord off and on, backslid off and on. And I remember when I was getting close to graduation, and I was thinking, man, right? Because I didn't go to school very much. I mean, I went to school a lot. I just didn't go to class. I was in trouble, you know, and I go, I got to graduate. And I had to really kind of, you know, I was really, you know, praying, God, you know, I just need help. I need to graduate, you know. And I remember my counselor saying, Mark, you know, you're low on credits, you know. And I go, wait a minute. I go, what do I get? And so I remember going, and I had to do all these things to pass and, you know, kind of do some back work, you know, backup homework and stuff and to graduate. And it's really embarrassing. But I did graduate, I think, with one credit over. Anyway, so, and I remember praying, Lord, God, I need help. I need to graduate. All my friends are graduating. This would be so embarrassing if I don't graduate. You know, what happened? Well, you didn't go to class, you know. Well, anyways, so I prayed and prayed, and I remember, and I finally got all my credits together, and I go, wow, man, okay, I'm going to graduate. And I remember thinking that whole time, I'm praying, and I'm really, you know, and deep, you know, back in my mind, I'm thinking, man, if I graduate, I'm going to go party with my friends, and, you know, I'm thinking, God doesn't really know what I'm thinking, and, you know, that I'm planning, because I'm going to be good. I'm going to be really good until I graduate, and then I'll be bad. But God knew. God knew, you know, I was playing games with him and stuff, and, you know, God was gracious. I mean, like I said, I did graduate, and, you know, praise God for that. But, you know, it's, you know, sometimes, you know, we think that, God doesn't know. He always knows. But, look, your access, no matter, you know, like me, however dumb you might act, and the dumb things, you know, I did, and maybe some of the unfortunate things you've committed, your access is always intact. And don't let the enemy lie to you about that. They go, hey, wait a minute, your access, you know, you're rejected. You know, you're no longer a card-carrying member of the kingdom of God. You know, the devil's really good at those kinds. And he's so often he'll quote scripture. And he'll come with authority. And he will come, you know, he's a fallen angel, man. He knows how to act it up. And we're no match for him. That's why we have to know God's truth. We have to know God's word and realize what it says and hold on to it. And by faith, say, this is what I believe in this, and go forward. Because you see, you're never going to get out of the pit. You're never going to get out of any kind of sin if, you know, you're believing what the devil's saying to you. And you're not accessing God for help in time of need. Oh Lord, I'll pull myself out of this one. Good luck with that. This doesn't happen. We need God's help. We need to be constantly accessing, regardless of what we do. And you know, realize fellowship. You're not experiencing fellowship with the Lord if you're, you know, harboring bitterness or you're in sin. You're not going to experience the peace of God. Even though you have peace with God, you're not going to experience the peace of God. Because, you know, God doesn't want you to be, experiencing, you know, all of his blessing and having a, you know, wonderful life if you're living in sin. He wants you to experience his conviction and chastisement. That's important. God's love. You know, it tells us in Hebrews that God chastens, he only chastens those whom he loves. He only chastens his kids. If you're in Walmart and there's, you know, kids down the toy, you know, down in the toy section yelling and screaming, you know, you can't go over there and spank that kid. If it's not your kid, you're going to be in a lot of trouble. You know, they're going to haul you off and call the police. You spank your own kid, you might be hauled off. God doesn't spank those that aren't his. But rest assured, he'll chasten. If you're one of his kids, he's going to chasten you. You're going to feel, God's love from a negative perspective when he chastens you, because he loves you. He chastens those whom he loves. If you're without chastisement, then you're illegitimate. So, chastening, it's a great source of encouragement and assurance, even though it can be very painful. Well, we have that access, regardless of our state, regardless of our condition. And it's important that we access him when we fall, when we sin. Ask for forgiveness. Turn to him. Contrite hearts. So he says, by whom, verse 2, we also have access by faith into this grace wherein we stand. You see, we're in this grace. We have the grace that we're in his grace. We're in Christ Jesus, and we stand. We have to make a stance against everything that is opposed. We stand against a condemning heart. We stand against a condemning devil. We stand against a world of sin and iniquity and darkness. We sin against the principalities and powers, the spiritual warfare that we're engaged in on a daily basis. It is a stance against all those things. But we stand in and upon the foundation, the firm foundation of our Lord and Savior Jesus Christ, that which he has already established. So it is a standing position. It is a standing, a glorious condition. But we are to stand. Wherein we stand and rejoice in hope of the glory of God. And this word rejoice, it means to boast in. So we boast in this glorious condition that is ours as God's kids. And it's a rejoicing in hope of the glory of God. Now we're rejoicing that we have hope in a world that is falling apart at the seams, that is just getting worse and worse by the day, if not by the hour, if not by the second. It's getting worse. But you see, we have hope. We are the weirdos on this planet. Because, hey, man, as bad as it's getting, hey, it's as dark as it is, and as dark as it will get, the gospel of Jesus Christ shines brighter. The child of God is the light of this world. We shine brighter in the backdrop of greater darkness. And now that we have hope that the Lord's returning, that his that blessed hope once again. And you see, we boast in that. And it's, hey, we're almost out of here. You know, I as bad as it gets, well, I'm glad we make those statements to in front of non-believers or coworkers or whatever, and think, you know, you're weird or bizarre because you're boasting, you're rejoicing in the fact that, hey, I'm getting out of here anyway. This place is over with, and you got a smile on your face. What are you doing? We're all on the same planet. What are you rejoicing in? Why are you rejoicing that I'm not of this world? I'm looking for, you know, new heavens and new earth. A city, a foundation whose builder and maker is God. And I know that this place is going down. But you see, we can rejoice and even be giddy about it, not because people are going to be condemned, but because, hey, we've got a hope that we're boasting in a hope that is ours in Christ. It's a certainty, once again, a certain hope, a reality. And that's why we can boast in it. We know it's absolutely guaranteed. As weird and bizarre as this world is, as horrible as things are and will get for the child of God, you see, we have the revelation. We know what's going to happen. We know these things. We know what will occur. And so, hey, we can boast in the fact that we've got hope. We've got hope in Christ. It's not hope in ourselves. It's not an arrogance that is based in anything we are or have other than, you know, Jesus Christ. But it's in what he has done and what he has promised us. And not only so, but we glory in tribulations also. Philipsis. Tribulation, the Greek word philipsis. It's we don't rejoice in the fact that, man, I'm having the worst time in the world with my foreman. That's just wonderful. Or, you know, my car blew up this afternoon. It's just so glorious. I'm not glorying in, but I'm glorying in the tribulation that I know what it will produce. I know what the Lord's going to make out of it. I know that somehow or another, it'll all work together for the good. And I'm not rejoicing in my state. I'm rejoicing in the one that holds on to my future and that has taken possession of my life. And the fact that all things that I'm a part of this process and ultimately it will experience glorification. And not only so, but we glory in tribulations also. Remember, James tells us that we are to give the word that we're to be those as God's kids, go through trials, various trials, all kinds of trials and temptations, that we're to be rejoicing, knowing that those very things that cause us so much pain and torment will be used to make us more like our Lord and Savior Jesus Christ. Tribulation worketh patience. We glory in tribulations also, knowing that tribulation worketh patience, and patience experience, and experience hope. And hope maketh not ashamed, because the love of God is shed abroad in our hearts by the Holy Ghost, which is given unto us. So this tribulation, and notice it's interesting as we study tribulation in Scripture, there is the tribulation that the child of God experiences. Every child of God experiences tribulation as far as we've got a common enemy, the enemy of our soul, the devil. We're in a world that is geared move in direct opposition to God, the things of God, and the people of God. It's concocted by the devil to move in direct opposition against us. And so we experience great difficulty and tribulation, persecution, hardship, as a child of God, and specifically because I'm a believer in Christ. In this world, Jesus promised, you shall have tribulation. But the tribulation that is being pushed upon you and I by the enemy and by this world system and the devil being in control of this world system, that is always from the standpoint of the enemy's work against God and his kingdom and his people. But the tribulation that the world will experience in the future, the tribulation that comes from God, has never, tribulation as far as the wrath of God, has never been experienced by any of God's New Testament saints. Not a one of them. Never will. Because you have been delivered from that wrath. In fact, I'm going to turn here, but you don't have to if you don't want to, but it's in 1 Thessalonians chapter 1. God connects the deliverance from the wrath of God to the cross, in the fact that Christ died for us on the cross, it once and for all eliminates me from the possibility of experiencing that wrath. For the wrath of God, see, it will come upon this world. In the book of Revelation, it tells us, as we read about in Revelation 4 and 5, when John's up in heaven and he sees the Lamb of God in chapter 5, as he opens the seals, as he opens the title deed of the earth, as he takes, you know, there's seven seals, as he has that scroll, that title deed of the earth, as he peels off each one of the seals, the first seal, when he breaks the first seal, that's when the wrath of God, the tribulation, the 7-year tribulation period, comes down upon the earth. But it is God that is in, he is the one enacting the tribulation. He is the one that begins the tribulation by breaking the first seal. And we see the result of that in Revelation chapter 6, when the first seal is open. Well, that's the tribulation that God brings upon the earth. At that point, you see, the church has been gone. And the promise is that, see, we have been delivered from that wrath, from that tribulation. Here it is in 1 Thessalonians chapter 1, in verse 10. And to wait for his Son from heaven, whom he raised from the dead, even Jesus, which delivered, notice past tense, which delivered us from the wrath to come. There is a wrath to come. You've been delivered from it. And it was through the shed blood of Jesus Christ on the cross. Every child of God that has ever lived on this planet, from as a New Testament saint, from the time of the crucifixion, every believer up until this point, not one of those individuals, not one Christian has ever had any part in the wrath of God. The tribulation to come. Has never tasted of any of the wrath of God. That's because Jesus took the wrath upon himself. You and I, as God's people, as part of the church, we will not experience that wrath either. Because you have been delivered from that wrath through the blood of Jesus Christ. And I know that there's other opinions. But I know what the Word of God says also. And I believe any other opinion is diametrically opposed to this teaching. The wrath of God, tribulation that is coming. The child of God cannot partake in it. The church will be gone. Now, during that tribulation period, there's going to be people that receive Jesus Christ. But the church will have been the rapture will take place. And then you see the tribulation comes. Well, anyways, going back to Romans, that's why it's so wonderful that our salvation. Hey, we've got hope in a world without hope. So we rejoice. We glory in tribulation. We boast in our hope in Christ, knowing that tribulation worketh patience. You see, we have peace with God because of that which Christ has done for us in the past. We have access in the present with God directly through Jesus Christ. And we also have hope for our future. Hope for the glory that it will be ours for all eternity. And so we rejoice in that hope. And you see, it tells us there in verse 4, as he speaks of, it worketh patience at the end of verse 3, and patience, experience, and experience, hope. Experience, it literally means character that has been proven, or character that has been proved. So we see a sequence here in verse 3 and 4. The sequence is this: tribulation, patience, proven character, hope. This is the way it is. Tribulation. You know, as the child of God experiences difficulty, tribulation, hardship in this life. And the word tribulation, we get the English word for tribulum. In New Testament time, it was a piece of timber, you know, a long log. It was part of a threshing sled, and it had nails within that, spikes in that big piece of wood, big piece of lumber, and they roll it over the grain. They take that threshing sled and they pull it over the grain, and then that tribulum, that's what it was called, it would separate the wheat from the chaff. And some of you already got the picture in your mind right now. See, that's what, when we go through tribulation, it separates the wheat from the chaff. It separates us, doesn't it? When we go through trials and difficulty and we call it to the Lord, it separates the wheat from the chaff, the junk in our life. We get rid of it. And we hold on to the good stuff, and the good stuff remains. It's just the way God, you know, kind of, he threshes our life so that he eliminates all the trash that we're always, you know, kind of bringing into our life. He takes the tribulum, so to speak, tribulation over it, and then there's a separating of that which is right, that which is wrong, that which is good, that which will last. As, you know, and it can be very painful as tribulation, in a sense, is dragged over us, kind of like that big piece of wood. And those spikes eliminate the junk. And we just have, you know, whether you like it or not, you know, I never like it. But, you know, the process, it's never fun. It's never exciting. It's never, but the end result is also, it is always good. So this process, patience, that's that hoopamone. It's patient endurance. It's a it's not an Italian ice cream. Hoopamone. Spumoni. That's one of my favorite ice creams, by the way. But hoopamone, it's enduring. It's a steadfast endurance. You just hang in there. There's really nothing else you can do, you know. Sometimes there's things, it's trials. And we talked about last Sunday night, how some trials we go through are self-induced, and some are just like with Job. They're trials that God brings upon our life that are very, very difficult, as was the case of Job. Sickness, illness, losing all kinds of things, and, you know, terrible tragedy. God allowing those things, but to bring forth great spiritual abundance, fruit, a harvest from the life of Job, from the life of you and I. But so often it's through the tribulum, the tribulation, and that works. Patience, we just have to hang in there, and it forces us to just wait it out. You know, we are called God's kids. We're called the children of God. And isn't it true that no matter how old we are in Christ, we still act like children? We're still just as kids. Because tribulation, and we just, you know, Lord, what? And, you know, you ask questions, and we're just like our children when they were two or three. Maybe you have kids that are that age, you know, and they're just always asking questions, just whining and crying. And, you know, we're more sophisticated when we get older, but we do sophisticated whining and crying, don't we? So we're always God's kids, but He wants us to be patient. He wants us to be more like Him, and this is just the production line. You know, tribulation, patience, experience. And once again, that experience is character that can be proved. God wants that godly character there, and this is just how he brings us through this production line where we produce godly character and experience hope. And then, see, we have hope because we go, once you've been through a couple hundred different trials or whatever, you realize, you know, God, He does do these, and you become more patient. And then, you know, God kind of raises the bar, and then the next one, you go, oh, man, and then you find yourself, well, I'm still just a child. Because the intensity of the trial is such that it kind of brings the child out of you, you know. You kind of, we never outgrow complaining, do we? Murmuring. But, you know, we do get, but, you know, God, that character is a proven character, and we become more like Him. And you see, it produces hope because we know, hey, I know at the end of this process what happens. And hope maketh not ashamed. And, you know, our hope in Christ, you're never going to be ashamed. You're not. Anything that, any promise that you're holding on to, anything that by faith you're believing in as far as a child of God, and hope maketh not ashamed, there's no way in the world you're ever going to be disillusioned with Christ. So easy to be disillusioned in this life. You know, things happen. Things don't go the right way. Your team loses with 35 seconds left on the clock. You know, with consecutive field goals, Dallas fans. So, you know, it's just, we got two rookies of the year possibly on this team. Hey, it doesn't matter, man. You just lost. I was actually pulling for the Cowboys in that one. But, but that's just how it is in life, right? You know, it's like, I don't know how wonderful, how great the promise is, how bright the future may be. It's so easy to be disillusioned with people and the promises that are the things that we think are going to happen. But you see, in Christ, you'll never be disillusioned. You'll never be ashamed. Because the love of God is shed abroad in our hearts by the Holy Ghost, which is given unto us. We're going to close here tonight, and actually I'll spend a little bit more time on that passage, verse 4 and 5 next week, but we're going to kind of poke around here in this portion of Scripture for a while, and we're not going to set any records getting through the book of Romans, but you can read the next down into verse 12, and I think if you get down to verse 15, take you like a minute to read up for next week and meditate on those things, and you'll be prepared for next week. Lord, we thank you so much, Lord, for a salvation that is beyond anything we could have ever imagined. Or as we study what is ours, and unfortunately, so many believers don't know. They refuse to study your word, and they suffer as a result. God, we thank you for the precious promises that are ours in Christ, and the stability, the assurance, the great hope, Lord, that just gets us through. No matter how difficult the tribulations are, because God, you have foreseen all these things, and you've provided for us that we might have all that is necessary for life and godliness. And I pray that you just bless tonight as we continue to fellowship, and as we remember these things, as we meditate on these things, God, that we would just experience, Lord,

0: you have for us in this life. And hold on to these things, Lord, in the midst of whatever difficulties we're going through or will go through, Father. I ask you to continue to bless, Lord, by your Spirit tonight. In Jesus' name, amen.
1: That's all we have time for today here on Living by Grace with Pastor Mark Galvin of Calvary Chapel Lompoc. 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

KLWG would like to thank Coast Home Furnishings for their support of this station. 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

0: Hello, and welcome to our program, Divine Roots, with Pastor George Nevarez, the lead pastor of Calvary Chapel in Arroyo Grande. 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
1: You got to understand that there was a moment on the cross where there was a separation between Father and Son.

when Jesus said, Father, Father, why have you forsaken me? And the reason why was because all of our sins had been put upon him, and God had to turn his back on his only begotten son, Jesus. On his only begotten son, Jesus. For the first time and the only time in all of eternity was Jesus by himself without the Father. That required faith. Have you ever found yourself in a situation you've never been in before? Because that was Jesus on the cross. He lived by faith. He hung on the cross by faith. And then he died by faith when he said, to you I commit my spirit. And you got to understand, the Father had already turned his back. He couldn't even sense his Father. He just said it. Hey, I don't feel you anymore. You have turned your back on me. You have forsaken me. I'm alone. I know that I'm alone. But you know what? I know you're going to catch me. I know you're going to be on the other side. I know I'm going to be good. To you I commit my spirit. So in his life, on the cross, and in his death, the last thing he said was, to you I commit my spirit. To you I live by faith. And then he died. Jesus set that example for us. On the Mount of Transfiguration, God the Father said, this is my beloved Son, in whom I am well pleased. Hear him. Meaning, follow him. Listen to him. He set the example. So we are to follow his example. To be a Christian, the word Christian, what does it mean? It means to be like Christ or followers of Christ. So the example that Jesus set, we follow. And Jesus set the example for us to follow. He is the author. Now this word author also means captain. And as the captain, we are to follow his orders. Now in 2 Timothy chapter 2, verses 3 through 4, Paul said, you therefore must endure hardship as a good soldier of Jesus Christ. No one engaged in warfare entangles himself with the affairs of this life, that he may please him who enlisted him as a soldier. Well, Jesus enlisted us. We are now in God's army. Sunday school song. We are in God's army. Jesus, our captain, enlisted us. And so we don't entangle ourselves. Basically what we're reading here in Hebrews chapter 12, verses 1 and 2. Paul is saying the same thing. The reason why we don't entangle ourselves, the affairs of this life, is because we are trying to please him. In other words, we're trying to follow our captain's orders. And that's what I love about captains. Captains stay with their soldiers. They're on the field giving orders. They're fighting right there along amongst their soldiers. They're there with them. The relationship between a soldier and a captain is it's powerful. They will always have a respect for the captain, a kind of a love for the captain, because the captain has to fight just like they do. In fact, the captain is the one that leads them into battle. He's the one that tells them what to do and how to do it. He's the one that directs his soldiers. And so again, this implies that Jesus is with us. So if you find yourself fighting, especially in spiritual warfare, understand that Jesus is there fighting with you. He's there directing you, guiding you, telling you how to do it, what to do. Amen. Amen. Gotcha. This word author, I know. I don't even bring my phone to church anymore. I'm like, nope. Not today. Not today. I almost said not today, Satan, but I almost didn't say that, but then I decided to say it. Whatever. Listen. The word, Mikey, I could hear you laughing back there, bro. I know you're judging. The word author also means prince. I love that. Because in Isaiah chapter 9, verse 6, Jesus called the prince of peace. The prince of peace. And so when we find ourselves going through the agony, the difficulties, the conflicts, the trials, remember what Jesus said in John chapter 16, verse 33. These things I've spoken to you, that in me you may have peace. In the world you will have tribulation. You will have agona. But be of good cheer, I have overcome the world. Love that. So he's our author, our captain, and our prince, prince of peace. So again, if you find yourself battling, and what you are experiencing is the opposite of peace, remember Jesus. He is the prince of peace. Call to him. Keep your eyes fixated on him. Know that Jesus is going to direct you, therefore call upon him. He is going to
director. Now, not only is Jesus the author of our faith, but he is also the finisher of our faith. I love this word finisher because it literally means the perfecter of our faith. I love that. He is the perfecter, not the punisher, the perfecter of our faith. And that's just encouraging all the way around because sometimes my faith lacks. Sometimes it just, you know what? Sometimes my faith feels like it's totally imperfect and seemingly pointless and fruitless. I feel that way. It's a battle. But then I have to remember, Jesus is the author and finisher or perfecter of my faith, meaning he's the one that completes my faith. You guys know that saying, you complete me. And I said it super romantically right now. You complete me. Like, why am I saying it like that? But you guys know what I'm talking about. There's memes galore. You complete me. Well, we could literally say that to Jesus, and it's absolutely true. Jesus completes us, for real. He absolutely completes us. Jesus seriously completes, he perfects us. You know, I was just talking to a brother on Sunday. We're just talking. Talking about how sometimes we lack. And they're kind of like, yeah, you know, man, I just, you know, God is just so good. You know, he's always there, you know, especially when I'm not doing good, you know, he's still there. I go, you know, that's the beautiful thing about Jesus. He's our supplement. He completes us. Sometimes our faith is at a rating 95%. Man, that's an A. Well, that's impressive. You ever have impressive faith? You're like, man, today was a good day. Praise the Lord. 95%. But what about those times when it's like 5%? It's like, man, today was just a bad day. And I told that brother, I go, listen, when it's 95%, Jesus comes in, and gives us that 5%, we're 100. And even when we're 5%, if our eyes are fixated on Jesus, he'll come in and he'll give us that 95, make us 100. See, with Jesus, you are made whole. He completes us. Man, that's a grand benefit, being a Christian, being a child of God, being a follower of Jesus Christ. So again, may that encourage you to keep your eyes fixated on Jesus. Keep your faith fixed on Jesus, knowing that Jesus will see us through. Remember that it is because of Jesus that our faith began in the first place. And it's because of Jesus that our faith is made whole. We have faith because Jesus gave us that faith. It's only through Jesus that we will finish this race. Listen, there's no other way to finish this race except through Jesus. Your eyes must be fixed trustingly upon him. And then you will finish this race. I promise you, you will finish this race if your eyes are on Jesus. Plenty of examples for us to follow or to see that this is true. I mean, for example, Paul. Paul kept his eyes on Jesus. Was he perfect? No. Was Peter perfect? No. Peter messed up all kinds of times, even after he gave his life to Jesus. It's in the Bible for us to read about. Man. And yet, he is in heaven with our Heavenly Father. So, Paul, all the New Testament saints, as well as all of our brothers and sisters that have gone before us, they're with God at this very moment. I tell you what, man, that's the only way we could finish our race is by keeping our eyes fixated on Jesus. Goes on to say in verse 3, for consider him, Jesus, who endured such hostility from sinners against himself, lest you become weary and discouraged in your souls. You have not yet rested or resisted to bloodshed, striving against sin. Okay, so what are you saying here? What the author is saying here is that Jesus understands how difficult it is for us sometimes. He understands exactly how hard it is for us to endure hostility from unbelievers and sinners. Jesus went through that himself. And perhaps some of you have become weary and discouraged in your souls. That's deep within. Deep within. That's something that you could take to your bed, you wake up, and you still have it, and have it all day, and have it for days and weeks and months, and become depressed, spiritually depressed. It's possible to become that discouraged and that weary to where you're like, basically you're like ready to give up and give in.
And this author understands that. And so therefore says, consider Jesus. In other words, keep your eyes on Jesus. Know that he endured the same thing. And then he kind of gives us like a little, like, I don't know, a way to kind of see that it really is not that bad, all of the things that we are going through. Verse 4, you have not yet resisted to bloodshed. In other words, you haven't been killed yet. Oh, okay. You're still alive. Okay. Another way of looking at this is when Jesus was in the garden and he was so stressed out, anxious, praying to his Father. And even, look at, you got to understand, this was such agony for Jesus that he even said this to his Father, if there's another way, take this cup from me. If there's another way, okay, can we talk about another way of doing this? And then, again, Jesus was like, nevertheless, your will be done. Sometimes, doesn't it feel like that, Lord? Is there just another way? And the Lord's like, no. And that's where you have to consider Jesus when Jesus said, nevertheless, your will be done. Jesus in the garden was so stressed out. He was through such like hardship. Like what I said on Sunday, he started popping blood vessels. Look at the closest we could come to that is when a woman has an intense labor. Or, try not to be gross here, when you get, you know, some stomach ache and it's bad, and you look in the mirror and you get red blotches. Imagine that popping where blood is coming down with your sweat. Now that's what Jesus went through. And then he was killed. Horrifically, he was killed. And so the author is saying, listen, you're still alive. I know it feels like it's the end of the world, but it's not. Maybe you feel like you're going to die. It feels that bad. Understand, you're good. You're still alive. And then remember what he said in Hebrews chapter 14, verse 15. For we do not have a high priest who cannot sympathize with our weaknesses, but was in all points tempted as we are, yet without sin. I love that. I love that Jesus was tempted in every way and was able to overcome every single temptation, every sin. So that when we are tempted by whatever sins, we can go, Jesus, how did you overcome? And he, as a captain, will direct you and lead you and guide you. He will empower you to overcome. Jesus ran his race and he overcame. Jesus willingly ran his race that was set before him. Why? He did this to save us. Again, bringing it back to, this is how much he loves you. Now let's try to finish this last section here in verse 5. It goes on to say, and you have forgotten the exhortations which speaks to you as to sons or children. My son, do not despise the chastening of the Lord, nor be discouraged when you are rebuked by him. For whom the Lord loves, he chastens and scourges every son whom he receives. If you endure chastening or correction, God deals with you as with sons, or as if he's, you know, your father and you're his child. For what son is there from a father who does not chasten? But if you are without chastening, which all have become partakers, then you are illegitimate and not sons. Furthermore, we have had human fathers who corrected us, and we pay them respect. Shall we not much more readily be in subjection to the Father of spirits and live? For they indeed for a few days chastened us as seemed best to them, but he for our profit, that we may be partakers of his holiness. Now no chastening seems to be joyful for the present, but painful. Nevertheless, afterward, it yields the peaceable fruit of righteousness to those who have been trained by it. You know what? To be corrected by the Lord does not feel good. You know, you step out of line. Perhaps you step out of faith. Perhaps you have a moment of compromise, whatever. And that conviction hits you. That does not feel good. That shame hits you. It does not feel good. When you know that you have done wrong and the Lord speaks to you directly, oh, you're like, man. Breaks your heart. You're exposed before his throne. And there's just that shame, that embarrassment, that, oh man, I'm

get spanked straight up right now in the name of Jesus. Okay? But it's not my kid. So it's like I just look at the parent and go, have fun. Good for you. The Lord helped us with our kids to where all we had to do was just look at them and then you stop it or it's about to get crazy. Sometimes the Lord does that with us and it does not feel good, but it's important that we go through that brokenness. It's important that we go through that conviction. And sometimes that conviction, that brokenness can last for a couple of days. Seriously, it could, man, I tell you, it's like, let's say we sit on Thursday and we'll just struggle, be discouraged and almost depressed. But Thursday, Friday, Saturday, we just can't wait to come to church so that things can be good again, or at least that's how we feel. That's how it is sometimes. But there's also a different way of looking at this. Remember, the Lord wants to develop your faith. So I look at this as kind of like my trainer. I have a trainer because I need one. Today he hurt me. Okay, he hurts me all the time. Every time we work out, he hurts me. But he does it with a smile. And he's so gentle and just happy and loving. So I can't really get mad at him, but he's hurting me. And I'm looking at him going, really? This doesn't feel right. He's like, you're doing great. Do it again. All right. So today was leg day. So leg presses. First time I ever did leg presses. I've never done leg presses. I've done squats, but not leg presses. First time, he's like, all right, well, we're going to see what your legs got. I go, all right, let's go. So you put 245s on each side. No problem. 15, easy. Blah. He's all good. Okay. He puts another set, so now there's three on each side. All right, go. I did it again, no problem. 15, no problem. Oh, man, look at you. Look how strong you are. I'm like, yeah, thanks. I've never done these before, by the way. I just wanted you to know that. I didn't know I was that strong, you know. He's like, ah, good for you. Puts another 45 on each side. So now there's four. He's all right, let's see if you could do this. And in my mind, I'm like, oh, no, I'm going to do this. You know, listen, try to do 12. And in my mind, I'm like, I'm going 13. I did 15. He was like, man, good for you. Man, I didn't know you were that strong. You know, so I felt good that day. This was like a month ago. Should have never opened my mouth. The next time we did leg, we started with four. Hey, man, you're so strong. We're going to start you with four. And that hurt. That really hurt. But I did 15 three times. So, all right, good for you. Today. All right, we're going to do the leg press. I already knew four. All right, here we go. Man, four, no problem. Did it? He said, all right, now we're going to do one more. So we put five. And I'm like, I think I could do this. He said, let's see if you can do this. Now, he's saying this lovingly, happy. I mean, he's the nicest guy ever. But he's also buff. And this is why he's my trainer. I looked at him, I go, I like your body. Can my body look like your body? He's all, anybody can look like my body. I go, then I want you to train me. And that's how it happened. I'm not shy. What? Being honest. I like his body. Sounds weird, but it is what it is. We're going to have to delete this. Nicole's looking at me going, you're live. This is live. Those of you joining at home, God bless you. Thank you. Please don't turn the TV off. So again, he's all right, you got this. Now he's, you know, with five, he's like this with me now. He's watching me. He's watching me. And what I've noticed about him is he reads me by the agony on my face. Okay? So today, after doing I don't know how many squats and everything else with my legs, the last thing we were going to do is these leg lifts, leg presses. So I'm already wobbly. But I'm going to do it because he's telling me to do it, and he's right there just watching my face. I'm like, all right, man. I'm just used to him watching me. And I'm going for it, and I did it again. 15 first set, 15 second set, and he's like, all right. More. So now we have six on each side.

670 pounds. He's all maxed out. His name's Max, by the way. He's all maxed out. I go, all right. And the first time I did it, I felt like my legs were going to break. But then all of a sudden, I saw him, and I just heard him go, you got this. And that gave me such encouragement because I trust him. Because he would never put me in a situation that I couldn't handle. Do you understand what I'm saying? He has studied me for almost 2 months now. He knows my limits. He has been training me for this level right here. And today is going to be peak day. So he looks at me, he's like, you got this. And out of nowhere, I'm like, yeah, I do got this. Boom, and I went for it. One, two, three. I did it 8 times. On the 8th one, I'm like, I can't do it, I'm done. And I said it manly, I promise you. I said it manly. I can't do this, I'm good. He looks at me, he's like, I said 15. But then he's all, so I'm going to take one off on each side. Now go to 15. I go, oh, all right. So here we go. 9, 10, I'm done. Lock it. He's all, I said 15. He took another off. Go. Dude, you got to understand, my heart is beating. I'm winded, cotton mouth, sweating, almost crying. There's agony on my face, my back. He's all, you got this. And I did it. 15. He's all, man, good job, bro. You did it. The reason why I'm sharing this story with you is because that's what the Holy Spirit does with us. The Holy Spirit knows you, and he knows exactly what you can handle. He has been training you for peak day or tribulation day, bad day or good day. The Holy Spirit knows what you can handle. And God will never give you something you can't handle. 1 Corinthians chapter 10, verse 13. And trust and believe that the Holy Spirit is right there watching you. I got you. You got this. We have been training for this. You didn't know, but we have been training for this. And here's what, I left that gym today, this morning, going, I can't believe I did 670 pounds 8 times with these little legs. 670, that's like, my wife said, that's like 3 men. I go, yeah, my legs can lift 3 men. That's gangster right there. And I'm still walking. I'm feeling good. You know what I mean? Like, I would have never done that by myself. I would have never done that. I would not have been able to do that by myself. But Max has led me to not only believe in myself, but to build my body to where it could do that. That is what the Lord is doing with your faith. The author, finisher of your faith. He is your personal trainer. And trust and believe this. You can handle more than you think. You really can. And the way you know that is after you come out of a trial going, wow, I thought that was going to mess me up, break me, but it didn't. Here I am stronger. So let him train you. Amen?

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2: The Bible says God is unchanging, the same yesterday, today, and forever. But in Jonah, God seems to change his mind about Nineveh. How can that be? Today on Turning Point, Dr. David Jeremiah explores that particular passage and explains the apparent contradiction. If you need reassurance of God's steadfastness, stay tuned as David introduces his eye-opening message, Does God Change His Mind?
3: Well, you know, the Bible says God's word is this, I change not. And we're told that Jesus Christ is the same yesterday, today, and forever. So how can God change his mind? We'll get to

0: Welcome to The Word Made Plain with Senior Pastor Tony Clark of Calvary Chapel Newport News in Virginia. Currently, Pastor Tony is teaching a study in the book of 1 Peter. 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
1: We're back, ready to go, ready to dive in and wrap up the book of 1 Peter. So turn with me in your Bibles to 1 Peter chapter 4. God has some great things to say to us this evening in His Word. And Father, we are so grateful again that we can be before You and be with one another. And so, Lord, we pray now that You would do what You want to do this evening. You would speak to our hearts and give us wisdom and direction for our lives. And Lord, just speak into those areas that we need spoken into, Lord. And You know what we need to hear, Lord. Give us that timely word, we pray in Jesus' name. Amen. 1 Peter chapter 4. Now, in chapter 3, verse 18, it says, Christ also suffered once for our sins, the just for the unjust,

he might bring us to God. And then it says in verse 1, therefore, since Christ suffered for us in the flesh, arm yourselves also with the same mind, for he who has suffered in the flesh has ceased from sin, that he no longer should live the rest of his time in the flesh for the lust of men, but for the will of God. For we have spent enough of our past lifetime in doing the will of the Gentiles, when we walked in lewdness and lust and drunkenness and revelries and drinking parties and abominable idolatries. In regard to these things, they think it strange that we do not run with them in the same flood of dissipation, speaking evil of you. They will give an account to him who is ready to judge the living and the dead. For this reason, the gospel was preached also to those who are dead, that they might be judged according to men in the flesh, but live according to God in the spirit. Now, Peter is saying that Christ suffered for us, so arm yourself also with the same mind. The word arm there in the Greek language was a military word that meant to equip for battle. It pictures a soldier putting on his equipment, arming himself to go to war. So Christ suffered for us. We should arm or equip ourselves to go through suffering ourselves. And according to verse 2, suffering does something. I'm going to bring out five things suffering does. The first one is this. Suffering, number one, loosens us from the grip of sin. Suffering loosens us from the grip of sin. Then in verse 3, he names some of the sins of the flesh that suffering frees us from. He said lewdness and lust. These are evil appetites associated with sexual sins. Then he says drunkenness and revelries. These refers to drinking parties. It refers to the pagan orgies where the wine flowed freely. And then he said abominable idolatries. The word abominable means illegal. It speaks of things practiced in secret. And idolatry refers to anything we put in front of God. And I believe that many people today are involved in abominable idolatries. These are secret things that we are placing ahead of our relationship with God. People we're secretly seeing that is becoming an idol in our lives. Peter says that suffering loosens the grip of these things in our lives. It loosens the grip. See, and the way that it loosens the grip is this. Someone gets hurt by you getting behind the wheel after you've been at one of these drinking parties. And you get behind the wheel thinking you can drive home, macho man, I can do it. I've driven this many times over, and somebody get hurt for you being silly and being stupid and getting behind the wheel after you've been drinking. Or, you know, you think you all that, and all of a sudden now you got some kind of disease, some sexual sin from some sexual involvement that you've been involved in. See, what happens is suffering loosens the grip. After you hurt somebody after being behind the wheel, hey, it should, even though it don't in some people, but it should. Especially for those who call themselves believers, it should cause you to say, whoa, what is going on? And so what it does is that suffering, it frees us and loosens us from the grip that sin has in our lives. The second thing suffering does, it makes us marked men and women. In verses 4 and 5, it tells us that old friends and co-workers will stop inviting you to drinks after work, accusing you of not being a team player, and wondering why you don't want to run with them to these places anymore. You see that where it says, in regard to these things, verse 4, they think it's strange that you do not run with them in the same flood of dissipation, speaking evil of you. Oh, you think you better than us now. Oh, you used to be, you were just, 2 months ago, you were just with us. See, and they think it's strange now. So suffering, what it does, it makes us a marked man or a marked woman. And they don't want to invite you over anymore. You know, and they wonder, why do you don't want to come to us with these places? Well, man, you were the life of the party. So suffering, it loosens the grip of sin. Number 2, it makes us a marked man. Number 3, it places us in good company, according to verse 6.
Well, what company?

0: those who suffered for their faith in the past. You know why this is important? Because when we suffer, we so often think that we're alone in our suffering. No one understands what we're going through. So often we've said what has been said on many of the cartoons. No one knows the trouble I see. And see, and we think that no one understands what we're going through, that no one has been lonely before, that no one has had a jerk for a husband or a nag for a wife.
1: Well, I'm the only one going through this. Man, it seems like everybody else's wife is just so nice and so sweet.
0: You ain't even heard her cuss them in the car when they get in the car. You ain't heard that one. And so what happens is it puts us in good company. We think we're the only ones, and we're not. The fourth thing suffering does is in verses 7 through 11. Look what he says there. But the end of all things is at hand. Therefore, be serious and watchful in your prayers. And above all things, have fervent love for one another, for love will cover a multitude of sins. Be hospitable to one another without grumbling. And it says, as each one has received a gift, minister to one another as good stewards of the manifold grace of God. If anyone speaks, let him speak as the oracles of God. If anyone ministers, let him do it as with the ability which God supplies, that in all things God may be glorified through Jesus Christ, to whom belong the glory and the dominion forever and ever. Amen. The fourth thing suffering does, according to verse 7, number 4, it keeps us focused on eternity. When we suffer, it makes us long for heaven. When we suffer, we find ourselves saying, Lord, you know, hurry up and come back. Man. You know, verse 7 also said that when we're going through tough times, we should be serious and watchful in our prayers. This is so key to me. How often this is the last thing we do is pray when we're going through things. This is why I believe the hymn writer was so right when he said, oh, what needless pain we bear, all because we do not carry everything to God in prayer. Oh, how our church-wide prayer meetings on Tuesday evenings should be packed if we really believe that God still answers prayers. I believe that we believe it academically. But I don't think we believe it in our hearts. Because as the old saying goes, we vote with our feet. See, we vote with our attendance or lack thereof. And I don't think we really believe it. I don't think we really believe God still answers prayer. I think we believe it up here and we say, yeah. He still answers prayers. But it doesn't show up when it's time for us to get together collectively. I know you're praying individually. You remember me saying before, individual prayer empowers us as individuals. Collective prayers empowers the church collectively. And I think, you know, because people are saying, well, you know, I pray at home. Well, I hope you do. Because your home and my home need it, you know. But when we pray at church collectively, it empowers us as a church collectively. And, you know, I just, but what I see is that we rather go through needless pain, according to the hymn writer, instead of coming to God in prayer. You know, what I see, through this whole thing, because the Bible says, call upon me and I will answer you and show you great and marvelous things that you do not know, you know, asking you shall receive, that your joy may be filled. If anyone asks and don't doubt, you shall ask what you will and it shall be given. I hear all these promises in prayer. It's as if God is jumping up and down saying, hey, call upon me. I'm here. Oh, hey. And we just like, as if we don't see him. He's like, call upon me. I want to help. I want to intervene in your situation.

I see what's going on in your marriage. I want to intervene. I see what's happening with your finances. I want to intervene. I see what's happening with your children, your teenagers, and I want to intervene. And it's like with the Lord is like, whoa, whoa, whoa, whoa, whoa, pick me. And we rather go through the needless pain. And we say, no, I believe God answers prayer. I believe that. Oh, do you? Well, you know, God wants to do great things with our church. Oh, do you really believe that? Do you really believe that? We vote with our feet. And Peter tells us in verses 8 through 11, the fifth thing suffering does. Number 5, it frees us to minister to one another. It frees us to minister to one another. Verse 8 says, have fervent love for one another. The word fervent in the Greek language means to keep at the boiling point. It means to stay hot. Let me ask you, I was thinking about this afternoon. Has your love cooled down towards someone in the church? You remember the word fervent means to keep at the boiling point. Keep at the boiling point. It means to stay hot. And so I will ask again, has your love cooled down towards someone in the church? Verse 8 says, fervent love covers a multitude of sins. Now, my question, I was thinking about this afternoon. I said, well, why is Peter bringing this up to us? Because we need each other is why. We need each other. Well, I can do without them. Get them. We need each other. It is an old saying, but never burn bridges because you never know when you have to cross them again. We need each other. Yes, we rub each other the wrong way. We do. We get on each other's nerves. We say hurtful things to each other. And when we go through suffering or difficult times, we become very sensitive to what people say, what people do. Well, you know, hey, good morning to you. How are you doing? Why are you asking me that? What's behind that? Who told you something? And we get weird when we're going through stuff. We get very sensitive and get weird, you know. And so Peter says love covers a multitude of sins. We have to remember what 1 Corinthians chapter 13, verses 4 through 8 says about love. It said love bears all things. It hopes all things. It believes all things. Notice the last one, endures all things. Oh, I know you did that. I'm done. I'm finished. We're done. We're done. Love endures all things. Well, you know, where you been? Oh, I was around the store. Oh, were you? Love believes all things. It believes all things. Oh, I can tell God is slapping some folks upside the head right about now. Because you're very suspicious. Husband gone, you know, oh, I'll be right back. I'll be back in 10 minutes. He comes back, it's 11 minutes. Where were you? I went out to the store. Well, you say you'll be back in 10 minutes. I've driven it before. It only takes 10 minutes. What? Wow. Believes all things. Endures all things. Then Peter says in verses 10 and 11, he says, whatever gift you have been given in the body of Christ, use it for the glory of God. If you have been given a speaking gift, speak God's words. If you love to serve behind the scenes, then do that. Now, I was thinking about this again this afternoon. I said, well, why? What's Peter bring this discussion up when the subject is about serving? Because so often when we're going through tough times, we want to stop serving and stop using our gift. We have seen it here at our church time and time again. Someone going through some tough times and they come to us and say, I need to step back a little bit and stop serving because we're just going through some things. Y'all just don't know. If I step back every time we were going through some things, shoot. Y'all wouldn't even know where I

And I wouldn't have been up here much. I didn't stop serving because we're going through some tough times. You made it through. You still use your gift. You still you serve. You just make it through. You just be on your knees and praying and using your gift. So often we go through something, we want to stop serving. That's why Peter brought this up in the context of serving, because we want to stop. We want to give in. Well, we just going through. Well, going through and standing with those children and those kids back there, keep going through right with those kids. I'll see you next Sunday. And I'm glad that Peter brought that up. I'm glad that Peter, he says, keep using your gift to minister to each other during your times of suffering. Look at verses 12 through 19. Beloved, it says, do not think it strange concerning the fiery trial, which is to try you as though some strange thing has happened to you. But rejoice to the extent that you partake of Christ's suffering, that when his glory is revealed, you may also be glad with exceeding joy. If you are a reproach for the name of Christ, blessed are you, for the spirit of glory and of God rest upon you. On their part, he is blasphemed, but on your part, he is glorified. But let none of you suffer as a murderer, a thief, an evildoer, or a busybody in other people's matters. Yet if anyone suffers as a Christian, let him not be ashamed, but let him glorify God in this matter. For the time has come for judgment to begin at the house of God. And if it begins with us first, what will the end be to those who do not obey the gospel? Now, if the righteous one is scarcely saved, where will the ungodly and sinner appear? Therefore,

If these five things we just finished talking about are produced in us when we go through suffering, then why not? Why not us? If it will loosen the grip of sin in our lives, if it put us in good company, if it will keep us focused on eternity, if all these things are happening when we go through something, then why not us? Why not us? Peter tells us in verses 13 and 14, when we go through fiery trials, it will produce a rejoicing or a happiness in our lives. And in verse 14, he says, if we suffer because we are a Christian, God's glory will rest upon us. In other words, the very presence of God will rest upon our lives. Peter tells us if we are suffering because we have done something wrong, don't say, I'm being persecuted for the Lord's sake. No. Oh, you're being persecuted because you did something wrong. You're a murderer or a thief. You stole something. They caught you. God makes sure you get caught. And you got caught and you suffer for it. Don't say, it was because I was a Christian. No. You suffer because you did something wrong. It's clear. So then in verse 16, he says, if we suffer for being a Christian, don't be ashamed. Now, this is the only time the word Christian is used in the epistles. The epistle are the letters in the New Testament. This is the only time. The word Christian is only mentioned three times in the New Testament. Two times in the book of Acts, Acts 11:26 and Acts 26:28. And then here in this particular verse. Now, at first, the word Christian was a derogatory term. It was a term they used to mock the believers. Oh, you Christian. You little Jesus, man. And that's how they used it. It was a derogatory term at the time. But here, Peter is using it in a positive sense. So it took the apostles to take that word that was used negatively and now use it in a positive sense. Now, when Peter says in verse 17, for the time has come for judgment to begin at the house of God. Now, this is not the judgment from God. Because he is not judging the church. The Lord is not judging the church. Any judgment we deserve was placed on Jesus at the cross. This is the judgment of hardship, trials, and difficulties that the believers were experiencing under Caesar Nero. See, people fail to realize Satan hates the church. And he has waged war against the church. Those in verse 17... You see that? It says, for the time has come for judgment to begin at the house of God. And if it begins with us first, what will be the end of those who do not obey the gospel? Those in verse 17 are the ones Satan will use to give God's people a hard time. Satan hates the church. He hates us. The church is made up of people, us. And the way he wages war against us, to give us a hard time, to try to wipe us out, to try to do us in. He uses people. Just like God uses people to encourage, to bless, to teach us, to warn us, to build us up in our faith. Satan uses people to tear us down, to come at us, to make laws against us and all kind of stuff. That's those that's in verse 17. And God will deal with these people. There's a verse that I just love that's tucked away in 2 Thessalonians chapter 1. It says in verse 6 and 7, it says, in flaming fire, taking vengeance on those who do not know God and all that sort of stuff, and those who do not obey the gospel. And then it says, I love this. It is a righteous thing with God to repay with tribulation those who trouble you. I love that verse. Whenever I read it, I'm like, yeah, I like that. It says, it is a righteous thing with God to repay with tribulation those who give you a hard time. Hey, those who give you a hard time because you're a Christian. Oh, look at the holy roller over there. Yeah. God's going to repay with tribulation. Those who trouble you. Those who give you a hard time. Those who seeking to do you in. I know they're the best one out there on the job. But you know what? They're that Christian. I wouldn't want to promote them. Look at that Christian. Man, they get up there and try to talk that Christian stuff. Let's skip over them. God's going to get them. It's a righteous thing with God to repay with tribulation those who trouble you. Those who give you a hard time. I love that verse. That's why the Bible says, vengeance is mine, I will repay, saith the Lord, Romans 12:19. Because the Lord will repay with tribulation those who are troubling us, those who are giving us a hard time, because we belong to him. He says, it's going

0: him. I love that. I just love that about God. Now, but what blows me away? This is what blows me away. You got to be able to wrap your mind around this. This is what blows me away. Verse 19, where Peter calls God a faithful creator. You see that in verse 19? Why does that blow me away? Because out of all the things he could have called God, all the terms he could have used to describe God, why did he use creator? Now, keep in mind, we're talking about suffering. We're talking about difficulties. We're talking about hard times. We're talking about hardships. Why did he use, why couldn't he have used the loving God or the faithful God? But he used creator in this sense. Now, why did he use this word in regards to suffering? Is Peter implying that God is the creator of suffering in our lives? Now, I know instantly we're saying, that's not fair. Well, verse 19 says, commit our souls to him in doing good. In other words, God allows these difficult things in our lives because he loves us and he means us good.
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3: Paul says, if you're in Christ, then you're circumcised. The cutting away has been done, and it's been done inwardly, which was, by the way, always the meaning of circumcision. You see, Jewish people were getting circumcised, but there came a time where they just thought, they saw it as a badge of honor. I've gone through the ritual of circumcision, so I'm good. I'm good. I'm saved. I'm right with God because I've been circumcised. Just like a person says, I'm good. I'm right with God because I've been baptized. But the physical sign should point to an inward reality. So in Deuteronomy chapter 10, even Moses said to the children of Israel, circumcise therefore your hearts and be stiff-necked no longer. It's not about outward ritual. It's about inward reality. So in Christ, the reality is you were circumcised. He doesn't say, I think you should get circumcised. He said, you already were. You were circumcised with a circumcision made without hands by the putting off the body of sins of the flesh by the circumcision of Christ. Buried with him in baptism, in which you were also raised with him through faith in the working of God who raised him from the dead. Baptism, also an outward sign of an inward change. Baptism is a representation of death and burial and then resurrection. So we take the person, we put them under the water, full immersion. That's the New Testament form of baptism. We don't sprinkle them. We don't get a hose and spray them. Though it would be quicker and easier. But we take the person and put them all the way under the water because it's a symbol of death, burial, and then after a minute or two, after a second, we bring them right back up. You died, you were

0: buried, you were raised. That's the symbolism of baptism. So you've been circumcised, buried with him in baptism, outward sign of an inward change, raised through faith in the working of God who raised him, who raised Jesus from the dead. Verse 13, and you, being dead in your trespasses and the uncircumcision of your flesh, he has made alive together with him, having forgiven you all trespasses. This is very similar to Ephesians chapter 2. And you has he made alive who were dead in trespasses and sins, in which you once walked according to the course of this world. You were dead, now you're alive. He quickened, he made you alive. This is an important designation. The unbeliever isn't just spiritually sick. The unbeliever is spiritually dead. And why is that an important designation? Because if he's just sick, then maybe he can do something to get himself better. Maybe some self-help formula, some therapy will help. But if he's dead, well, he can't improve his condition. The only thing that can cure a dead person is a resurrection. If you went into a funeral home, how odd would it be to try to carry on a conversation with a corpse? There'd be no response. The corpse is insensate, unable to sense anything. Can't hear, can't speak, can't feel, and cannot improve his or her condition. You don't get less dead or more dead or mostly dead. You're dead. You were dead. But you being dead, he has made alive together with him, the one who rose from the dead, having forgiven you all your trespasses. This is why, before you were saved, you would look at this book and you go, I don't get it. I read this book and it's weird. I don't understand it. You're right. You don't understand it. It's spiritually discerned, Paul said to the Corinthians. The natural man does not receive the things of the Spirit because they are spiritually discerned. So, you were dead, now you're alive. He rose, you rose. He circumcised you, you were buried with him in baptism, and just as Jesus rose from the dead, Paul is saying, emblematically and in reality, you have a brand new life. New relationship with him, new status. He describes it further. Verse 14, having wiped out the handwriting of requirements that was against us, which was contrary to us, and he has taken it out of the way, having nailed it to the cross. This handwriting that he's speaking about was a word that described a certificate of debt. If you owed somebody something, there was a certificate that you owed somebody something, like an IOU. It's been wiped away, wiped out, it says, having wiped it out, literally wiped off. In fact, this is one of the texts of Scripture where the King James is a better translation than the New King James or even the New American Standard or the NIV or the NLT. The Old King James says, blotted out. Now, let me describe what that means. In the old days, in these days, New Testament days, they didn't write on paper. They wrote on parchment. They wrote on vellum. Papyrus reeds grown by the side of a river, but sometimes vellum, which was animal hide. And the ancient inks did not have acid in them, so when you would write on the surface, you had to let it dry and settle in. Modern inks would just permeate because there's an acid into the ink. The ancient inks didn't have acid, so if you wrote something down, you could wipe it away. So there was a certificate of debt that you could never pay before God. Before the ink dried, it was wiped off, blotted out. Wouldn't that be awesome today if you got a traffic ticket and you could just wipe it away? Well, you had a big traffic ticket, and he wiped out or wiped off or blotted out the handwriting of requirements, the certificate of debt that was against us, which was contrary to us, it condemned us, and he has taken it out of the way, having nailed it to the cross. Having disarmed principalities and powers, six times the New Testament uses that to speak of fallen angels and in their rankings, having disarmed principalities and powers, he made a public spectacle of them, triumphing over them in it. Now, Paul is using a familiar word picture of a Roman general returning from warfare in a triumphus. A triumphus was a parade, a procession, a triumphant procession, where he would go through the streets of Rome and people would hail him and throw flowers at him and gifts at him. And he has come back triumphant. So at the cross, Jesus disarmed all of the officers in the satanic army, if you will, principalities and powers, made a public spectacle of them in those Roman victory parades. The generals of the other side were captured and paraded by the victorious general through the streets. Like, look at, these are the guys we beat. Triumphing over them in it. Therefore, let no one judge you in food or drink or regarding a festival or a new moon or Sabbath, which are a shadow of things to come, but the substance is of Christ. Okay, he mentioned a couple of different rituals, circumcision and baptism. But there were two more things people got hung up on in this group infiltrating the church. One was diet, and the second, days of worship, diet and days. So, therefore, because Christ took the certificate of debt that was against you and you are complete in him, therefore, let no one judge you in food or in drink or regarding a festival or new moon or Sabbath, which are a shadow of things to come, but the substance is of Christ. Some people get hung up on what day you should worship, Saturday or Sunday. Or, well, if you're really spiritual, you won't eat this or drink that. Paul says it's not the substance, it's just the shadow of things to come, but the substance is of Christ. Now, here's the problem with legalism. And some people I know are very legalistic in their relationship, well, pretty much in every aspect, but especially in their Christian walk. A legalistic person believes if I do this or that or keep myself from doing this or that, I'm better than everybody else. I'm spiritual. So it becomes righteousness by a checklist. I've done this, check. I've done that, check. I haven't done that, check. So you have set a standard whereby you consider yourself righteousness or righteous by the performance that you have kept. That's where it's deceiving. Because Paul said, not by works of righteousness, which we have done, but by his mercy, he has saved us.
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0: Remember the rich young ruler who came to Jesus and asked that question, what must I do to inherit eternal life? Jesus rattled off some of the commandments. Then the guy said, all these I have kept from my youth. Check, check, check, check, check. And so Jesus, knowing all things, in him are all the treasures of wisdom and knowledge, said to him, there's one thing you lack, rich young ruler. Sell what you have, give it to the poor, come and follow me, and you'll have treasure in heaven. At that, the young man went away sorrowfully. Because that system, that standard of righteousness, he realized he hadn't kept. There's something he lacked. And Jesus wasn't saying, if you just do this, then you'll be saved. He knew that was the one area that the young man was deficient in. Because he was living under that illusion. Paul says there are a shadow of things to come, the substances of Christ. Let no one defraud you of your reward, taking delight in false humility and worship of angels, including those things which he has not seen, vainly puffed up by his fleshly mind. I mentioned this Colossian heresy had mysticism, not just legalism, not just asceticism, that is denying yourself certain things, but mysticism. And a person who has a mystical relationship to God, it's all inward. It's all about one's sensation, what you feel, rather than God's revelation, what he said. So it's not like, well, this is what the Bible says, I'm going to live by that, but this is how I feel about this. It's all righteousness and relationship with God based upon sensation. It's looking for truth internally rather than externally, based upon feeling rather than what the Bible says. Now, these Gnostics, this little group of heretics, these pre-Gnostics, to be more accurate, believed that all of these different emanations that led up to God, remember I said there was one God, God was perfect, he made all these other spirit beings, these emanations, all of these spiritual emanations formed a bridge by which you would get to know the one and true God. And so they would say, we're going to take you along the pathway to understand who and what these emanations can do for you. And we'll take you along and over the bridge that leads to God. Now, what was the thinking behind doing this? Listen carefully, see if any of you can relate to this. They believe that God is so perfect, so holy, that you as a human being, you have no right to go directly to him. You have to go through other emanations lesser than him who can then help you approach him. Now, I don't know if that sounds familiar to you, but it sounds very familiar to me. I grew up in a system where I was told, you have no right to approach Jesus directly. He's perfect. You're not. But every son listens to his mother. And if you approach his mother and beseech and pray to his mother, who will then in turn get you in touch with Jesus, who will get you in touch with the Father, well, now you're onto something. Or better yet, if you pray to this saint and that saint and Mary, who will then talk to God, man, you got a whole bunch of lawyers on your side. The problem with that is Jesus said, when you pray, pray directly to the Father in Jesus' name. He bridged the gap. You are complete in him. So let no one defraud you of your reward, taking delight in false humility, worship of angels, intruding into those things which he has not seen, vainly puffed up by his fleshly mind. In other words, they're making this stuff up. They're not getting this from the Old Testament. They're not getting this from anywhere in the Bible. They're making it up. Vainly puffed up by their fleshly mind. And not holding fast to the head, that's Jesus, from whom all the body, nourished and knit together by joints and ligaments, grows with the increase which is from God. Therefore, if

0: You died with Christ from the basic principles of the world. Why, as though living in the world, do you subject yourselves to regulations? Do not touch, do not taste, do not handle, which all concern things which perish with the using, according to the commandments and the doctrines of men. Now, it's amazing, it started way back then, but throughout church history, actually, even up to the present, but there were periods of church history where the prevailing thought was this: if you're going to follow Jesus successfully, authentically, it's got to hurt. You got to feel some pain. And we're not talking about the persecution of the world. The more you allow yourself to suffer, the better off you'll be. Serving God is awesome, but it's got to hurt you. So the desert fathers believed, live out in the desert in isolation from everybody. And then in the Middle Ages, the medieval period, they wore uncomfortable clothing, hair shirts, and they would flog themselves, beat themselves. When they were tempted, some of the monks who were living in monasteries, to fight the lustful temptations they were thinking about in their minds, they would throw themselves into thorn bushes, and then the thorns that would dig into their flesh and cause them to bleed would distract their minds from thinking about bad things, naughty things. Of course, I don't know if that was a really great idea for a number of reasons, one of which, when you go to dinner that night in the monastery and they see you all bloodied up, they know what you've been thinking. I guess that's accountability, but not the right kind. One of the early church fathers by the name of Origen had himself castrated because of the words of Jesus, who said, "Some have made themselves eunuchs for the kingdom of God's sake." So this thinking that pervaded the church and is still around is that if you're going to serve God, you got to make sure it's going to hurt. That's that asceticism, self-denial. Sanctify the soul by disciplining the body. Paul says it's not going to work. God never gave any commandment for that to happen. You made it up. It's vainly puffed up by your fleshly mind. Therefore, you died. The basic principles of the world. Why are you living as though you subject yourselves to regulations like do not touch, do not taste, do not handle, all which concern things which perish with using according to the commandments and doctrines of men? Last verse of chapter 2. These things indeed have an appearance of wisdom in self-imposed religion, false humility, and neglect of the body, but are of no value against the indulgence of the flesh. Going through all of these rituals, going through all of this self-denial to make yourself have a reputation of being so spiritual. So when people see, remember what Jesus said, when you fast, don't, you know, wipe your face and look good. Don't appear to men to be fasting. They've already received their reward. Doing these things would give you a reputation that you are spiritual when, in fact, you are not spiritual. People just think you are, Paul is saying. They think you are. You have a reputation that you are, but you're not. Because these things are self-imposed religion, false humility, neglect of the body, but they are of no value against the indulgence of the flesh. Asceticism, self-denial, feeds your pride. Think about it. Feed your pride. I'm spiritual because I didn't do that. I didn't have that cigarette. That's good. I'm recommending you don't have that cigarette. But it doesn't necessarily make you more spiritual because you don't do certain gray area items. Here's a better plan. You come to Christ, you're complete in Him. circumcision, baptism, resurrection, done deal. And then he gives you new desires. He works from the inside out, not the outside in. That's what all this stuff is about, outside in, self-imposed religion, work my way to heaven. But they're of no value against the indulgence of the flesh. Peter said, when you come to Christ, you are, listen to this, you are partakers of the divine nature. Partakers of the divine nature. He gives you new desires. He changes you from the inside out. He gives you new appetites. So that's the gospel. Religion is different from the gospel. Religion is man-made. The gospel is God-given. It's a free gift. A free gift. But any gift must be received. As you have received Christ, so walk in him. Salvation is a free gift. Christ says, I'll dwell in you. I'll live in you. I'll walk with you. I'll help you. But you have to receive the gift. He'll wipe away the ordinances. You have to let him wipe it out, blot it out, remove it. It's a free gift, but you've got to receive it.
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1: So it starts with no fruit, then there's fruit, then there's more fruit, then there's much fruit. That's the progression we want to be on, growing through the Word of God, grounded in the Word of God, connected to the vine so that we can have that life source in our hearts and lives and grow through the Word of God. The Word of God is absolutely essential for your spiritual life and spiritual growth and spiritual well-being.
0: When you miss a meal, it's immediately clear that you've done so. It's not a mystery. You don't have to wonder if you skipped lunch because your body tells you that you did by making you hungry. Today, Pastor John will show you that choosing not to spend time in God's Word is like missing a meal. The Bible is food for our souls. Without it, we become spiritually malnourished. So, set aside a part of your day just for prayer and time in Scripture. Feast on the Word of God and be filled. Now, let's join Pastor John in the book of John chapter 15 as he begins his message, John 15.
1: So if you haven't been with us, we're going through what's called the Upper Room Discourse, which is John 13 to John 17. And Jesus was in the upper room the night he would be betrayed in the Garden of Gethsemane, and then he would be crucified on the cross for our sins. Now, Jesus had been speaking to them, and up to the end of the 14th chapter, it says, "Arise, let us go hence." So, we don't know if he said that, and they didn't really go yet. They were still in the upper room. But most Bible scholars believe that they were en route. So at the end of chapter 14, it's very possible that Jesus taught as they walked together. So they would go out of the upper room, down the stairs. They would cross down into the Kidron Valley, and they would go out into the Garden of Gethsemane. The first trip, I've only taken three trips to Israel, but my first trip, we arrived late the first night at the hotel, and my friend that I was with, another pastor, had been many times. And instead of jumping in the bed in the hotel room, he said, "You want to go down to the Garden of Gethsemane?" I thought, wow, this is amazing. We're in Israel. We're in Jerusalem. I remember being in Jerusalem, opening my Bible and reading the word Jerusalem. And I thought, I'm there. That's just amazing. And late that night, we actually made our way, as they would have too, down and through the Kidron and up into the Garden of Gethsemane. And we sat underneath one of the olive trees there as Jesus had it in agony. And we prayed and committed our hearts and lives to the Lord and saying, "God, use us for your glory." So they're on their way. They're on the route. Now, there are three sections to our text of the 15th chapter. If you want to

outline it, and some could outline it differently, but the first 11 verses are some of the most popular and well-known text in that Jesus utters what seems to be a parable. It doesn't label it as a parable, but it's a parable, or at least a metaphor or allegory, of the vine and the branches. So follow with me verses 1 down. We'll stop at verse 11. I am the true vine, my Father is the husbandman. Every branch in me that beareth not fruit, he takes away. And every branch that bears fruit, he purgeth or pruneth, that it may bring forth more fruit. Now you are clean through the word which I have spoken unto you. Abide in me, and I in you. As the branch cannot bear fruit of itself, except it abide in the vine, no more can you, except you abide in me. I am the vine, you are the branches. He that abides in me and I in him, the same brings forth much fruit. Now, fruit is one of the key words to this 11 verses. So note that and mark every time you find the word fruit. So he says, you'll bring forth, verse 5, much fruit. And then that amazing statement, without me, you can do nothing. End of verse 5. Now, if a man abide not in me, he is cast forth as a branch and is withered, and men gather them and cast them into the fire, and they are burned. If you abide in me and my words abide in you, you shall ask what you will, and it shall be done unto you. Now, herein is my Father glorified, that you bear much fruit. So shall you be my disciples. As the Father hath loved me, so have I loved you. Continue ye in my love. Now, if you keep my commandments, you shall abide in my love, even as I have kept my Father's commandments, and I abide in his love. These things have I spoken unto you, that in me you might have joy, that your joy might remain, and that your joy might be full. So Jesus had been in the upper room. It would seem as though he stood with them and they headed out toward the Garden of Gethsemane. And on the way, some feel that they might have passed a gate of the temple that had carved in the gate the grapevines, which in the Old Testament, by the way, were a picture of the nation of Israel. Isaiah chapter 5, God planted a vineyard and he put a hedge around it and so forth. And it's described in that Isaiah 5 passage as being Israel. So Jesus now uses the imagery of the grapevine, and he says, I am the true vine. Now the emphasis, the emphatic statement there is the word true. I'm not just a vine, I'm the true vine. It means genuine or authentic or not counterfeit. So it could be that he was contrasting himself with the nation of Israel that had rejected his mission and his ministry. And he's saying, I am the Messiah. I am the true vine. The nation of Israel has turned away from the Lord and pretty much become apostate. So I'm the true or the genuine vine. Now, this is one of the seven I am statements of Jesus found in the Gospel of John. If you weren't aware of that fact, I didn't bring the list with me. I should have, but there are seven times Jesus uses the statement. In the Greek, it's ego eimi, which I am. And so here is the great I am, the true vine. He also said, I am the resurrection and the life. I am the way, the truth, the life. No one comes to the Father except by me. He said, I am the bread of God, which comes down from heaven. If a man eats of me, he'll never hunger. If he drinks of me, he'll never thirst. And he said, I am the resurrection and the life. He who lives and believes in me, though he were dead, yet shall he live. Amen. So there were seven times. Biblical numerology, seven is a number of completion. So the Gospel of John setting forth the deity of Christ. And what Jesus is claiming there is to be Jehovah God. Remember when Moses was called by God at the burning bush? And the burning bush spoke back the Lord from the bush. And when Moses said, who shall I say have sent me? That the Lord said, tell them, I am have sent you. So Jesus there is claiming to be the great I am of the Old Testament. Now, simply stated, this name for God, this I

I am statement means that God is the eternal covenant keeping God. And it conveys a simple thought that God is whatever you need. Whatever you need, God is. If you need forgiveness, He's the God who forgives. If you need provision, He's the God who provides. He's Jehovah Tsidkenu, the Lord our provider. He's the Lord our righteousness. So whatever you need, God becomes. And He also is the good shepherd. And He is meeting our needs as our shepherd, following Him and providing for us. So it is really, in a sense, a claim to be God. And He said, I am the true vine. And then He mentions His Father is the husbandman, which is the vine dresser or the gardener. So He actually mentions the images, and then He tells us what they are. So Jesus is the vine. That's pretty clear. The Father is the gardener. Now, God being a gardener is quite an interesting picture. But He'll tend to the vine. He'll take care of the vine. He'll prune the vine, especially so that the fruit of the vine would prosper and grow. And then He also says that we are branches, we who are His disciples and are believers in Jesus Christ. Now, He says, I am the true vine, my Father is the husbandman. Throughout this upper room discourse, He mentions His Father over and over and over again. He mentions the Holy Spirit over and over again. So we obviously see that there is one God in three persons. There are sometimes people who deny the doctrine of the Trinity. And by the way, the doctrine of the Trinity, the word Trinity, is just the term we use to describe God's nature as being three in one. One God, three persons, is essential orthodoxy. If you deny the Trinity, you're denying Christian orthodoxy. It is heretical to deny the triune nature of God. And you'll never understand the Scriptures if you don't understand the triune nature of God. Now, you may not be able to comprehend how it all works, but what God reveals of Himself, we accept and believe by faith, even though we may not be able to compute it or understand it. But the best way to understand it is that in essence, there's only one God. But in persons, there are three persons. And now some teach what's called modalism. And I didn't mean to get in this, but it means that there's a Father who took on a different mode and became the Son. And then the Son took on a different mode and He became the Spirit. So they don't believe in the Trinity, their oneness. So they believe that there's the Father who became the Son became the Spirit. But again, this is not taught in Scripture and has been labeled by the church as being heretical. I just thought I'd mention the fact that that is there implied because Jesus addresses the issue of His Father so heavily through this whole chapter 15. Now, He says, every branch in Me that beareth not fruit, He takes away. Every branch in Me that beareth not fruit, He takes away. And every branch that beareth fruit, He purgeth, that it may bring forth more fruit. Now, that takes away is the picture of the gardener when there would be a branch that is dead and connected to the vine and not producing fruit. And by the way, that's the key to this whole parable, is that the branch must be connected to the vine and receiving life through the vine in order to produce fruit. The fruit comes out on the branches, but the vine supplies the life. So if you don't have life, you're not bearing fruit, then you're removed. And the word taketh away means to lift up or to carry away. Every branch that bears fruit, He purgeth. And a better translation of that word purgeth, we would use the word prunes. Now, you don't want me to ever come to your house and prune your bushes. I know nothing about pruning. If bushes could talk when they see me coming with the clippers, they would be freaking out. But there is some things you need to know about how to prune, when to prune, what time of the year to prune, the way properly to prune, so that your roses or whatever it might be might blossom and bud and
produce beautiful flowers. So the Father is the ultimate husbandman or vine dresser, and he knows how to prune us at just the right time. Now we're going to see how we are to abide, and that's the key theme. And by the way, I'll mention it right now before I even need to getting down in the chapter, and that this parable, verses 1 to 11, is not about salvation. It's about service. It's about bearing fruit. It's about sanctification that leads to service, growing in Christ, bearing fruit, serving the Lord. So I don't think salvation is the theme or the topic of this chapter, this section of this chapter, verses 1 to 11. So the Father purges by pruning that it may bring forth more fruit. So you deadhead your flowers or whatever you do, and you cut back and you trim back so that the fruit will be produced thicker. So he prunes us, we're going to see, through the Word of God and through trials. Now, how do we abide in Christ? If you're taking notes, the first way is through God's Word, and that's seen in verse 3, and then seen as well in verse 7. Notice verse 3. Now you are clean, or you're purged, you're purified, or you're pruned, through the Word which I have spoken unto you. So God prunes us to clean up the dead stuff and to make the good stuff grow by using His Word, through the Word which I have spoken unto you. So number one, we abide in the Lord as branches in the vine by the Word of God abiding in us and us abiding in the Word of God. You cannot grow and be a fruitful Christian if you don't get grounded in the Word. You need the Word of God in you for God to be able to work through you. You feed on the Word of God. You grow on the Word of God. And it's through the Word of God that we're strengthened and our lives come to bear fruit. We're all familiar with Psalm 1, right? Blessed is the man who walks not in the counsel of the ungodly, doesn't sit in the way of sinners, doesn't sit in the seat of the scornful, stand in the way of sinners. But his delight is in what? The law of the Lord. And in his law or his word doth he meditate day and night. And he shall be like a tree planted, whose leaf shall not wither. Everything he does shall prosper. So you want to be a growing Christian. You want to be a flourishing Christian. You want to be a Christian that produces great amount of fruit. Then you want to be grounded in God's Word. Now, I want you to see the progression in verse 2. First, you have no fruit. King James has not fruit. Then you have the word just fruit. And then you have the word or the phrase more fruit. And then in verse 5, you have much fruit. Again, we'll get it in verse 8, much fruit. So it starts with no fruit, then there's fruit, then there's more fruit, then there's much fruit. That's the progression we want to be on. Growing through the Word of God, grounded in the Word of God, connected to the vine so that we can have that life source in our hearts and lives and grow through the Word of God. The Word of God is absolutely essential for your spiritual life and spiritual growth and spiritual well-being. So the theme is abide, verse 4, in me. Abide in me. Now, being in Christ means that we are saved and placed in Him. Now, the church has not come into existence yet, so the church is not born yet, but we are in Christ individually and personally. Then he said, I in you would be sanctification. As the branch cannot bear fruit of itself, except it abide in the vine, no more can you except you abide in me. So he's basically saying you cannot produce fruit apart from abiding in me. And you cannot abide in me apart from having my word in you and being rooted and grounded in my word. And then he says, I am the vine, you are the branches. Verse 5, he that abides in me
and I in him,

We need the Lord, right? Do you need the Lord? I need the Lord, amen? I need Him every day. I need Him every moment of every day. I need Him through the night. I need Him all the time. So we need to stay connected to Him by His Word, abiding in us, and we are abiding in Him. I remember as a young Christian, I just started walking with the Lord, and I was struggling with some sins that were still in my life. And I remember just getting on my knees and praying and saying, Lord, I can't do it. I can't be a Christian. I can't live the Christian life. And I actually said, Lord, if you don't do it, it'll never happen. And that was a turning point. I didn't perfectly walk with the Lord from that day on, but it was a turning point for me to begin to experience victory in my life when I realized it's not me, it's not my strength. If you're feeling defeated and you're looking at the Christian life thinking, there's no way I can do that, I can't be a Christian, you're right. But He can do it in you and through you. Amen? He's the one that gives you the strength. So without Him, you can do nothing. Now, if a man, verse 6, and this is the verse that is quite controversial for many, if a man abide not in me, he is cast forth as a branch and is withered. Now, we read earlier in verse 2 about the branch that bore no fruit, that it was taken away. Now, this branch does not bear any fruit, and it's cast forth as a branch and withers. Men gather them, cast them into the fire, and they are burned. Now, I don't want to tarry long on this verse, but this is one of some verses that some feel teaches that a Christian can lose their salvation. I don't agree. I don't believe that's what Jesus is teaching. Number one, the context is not about salvation, nor would it certainly be about that you could lose your salvation. He's trying to encourage them. He's trying to strengthen them. He's trying to fortify them. He's trying to give them hope about His leaving and the Spirit helping them. So I don't think He's trying to tell them that, you know, beware that if you don't bear fruit, if you don't produce and you don't get stronger in the Lord, then you're going to lose your salvation. Now, a little note that you should make in verse 6, He said, if a man, He uses more of a general concept here. Abide not in me, he is cast forth as a branch, is withered, and then gather them, cast them into the fire, and they are burned. Now, I believe the clear teaching of the New Testament is that if we've been born again, we've been regenerated, we've been indwelt, we've been sealed with the Holy Spirit of promise unto the day of redemption, that we are safe and secure in the arms of Jesus. Amen? And then if we're in Christ, there's no condemnation. So He's not telling us here that, hey, if you don't produce fruit, you're going to lose your salvation. You'd never be able to have assurance. How do you know you're fruitful enough? How much fruit? Over what period of time? What would you need to do to lose your salvation? You would need to take yourself out of Christ and put yourself back into Adam. Now, you didn't take yourself out of Adam into Christ. You can't put yourself back in. The Holy Spirit would have to leave you. And Jesus said He'll never leave you or forsake you. And God would have to lose His grip upon you. I believe we start with grace, we continue with grace, and we end with grace or in glory. But why would you take a verse from a parable that's not that clear and build a doctrine on it that you could lose your salvation when you have multiple clear verses that teach that you're secure in Christ? Take Romans chapter 8 and meditate in that chapter. So you take the clear passages over the unclear. You take the didactic teaching of the New Testament over the parabolic teaching, even in the gospel, when Jesus is speaking. Not that His words aren't important, but you have to compare Scripture with Scripture. So very, very important.

0: prioritize earthly things over spending time with the Lord and other Christians, we become stagnant in our relationship with Jesus. But there's no limit to what God can do with us when we surrender everything to Him. How can you abide faithfully in Jesus today?
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0: 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Studying God's Word and praying actively are really two sides of the same coin. When we are in the Word, we will naturally want to pray and seek the Lord's guidance. 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

In Pastor John's message today, he explained what it means to abide in Christ. 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When we prioritize

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0: You're listening to Straight from the Heart, the Bible teaching radio ministry of Calvary Chapel, Philadelphia. Our teacher here on Straight from the Heart is Senior Pastor Joe Foch. We're currently in the New Testament, going verse by verse through the book of Galatians. On today's broadcast, we'll continue our study beginning in chapter 2. Before we finish, I'll give you some additional information so you can contact us with any questions or comments. But first, open your Bible to Galatians chapter 2, and let's join Pastor Joe as he begins.
1: Galatians chapter 2, we've come as far as verse 11, where it says, "But when Peter was come to Antioch," Paul says, "I withstood him to the face, because he was to be blamed. For before the certain came from James, he did eat with the Gentiles. But when they were come, he, Peter, withdrew and separated himself, fearing them which were of the circumcision. And the other Jews dissembled likewise with him, insomuch that Barnabas also was carried away with their dissimulation. But when I saw that they walked not uprightly according to the truth of the gospel, I said unto Peter before them all, If thou, being a Jew, livest after the manner of the Gentiles, and not as do the Jews, then why compellest thou the Gentiles to live as do the Jews? We, who are Jews by nature, and not sinners of the Gentiles, knowing that a man is not justified by works of the law, but by the faith of Jesus Christ, even we have believed in Jesus Christ, that we might be justified by faith of Christ, not by works of the law. For by the works of the law shall no flesh be justified. But if, while we seek to be justified by Christ, we ourselves also are found sinners, is therefore Christ the minister of sin? God forbid. For if I build again the things which I destroyed, I make myself a transgressor. For I, through the law, am dead to the law, that I might live unto God. I am crucified with Christ. Nevertheless, I live, yet not I, but Christ liveth in me. And the life which I now live in the flesh, I live by faith of the Son of God, who loved me and gave himself for me. I do not frustrate the grace of God. For if righteousness come by the law, then Christ is dead in vain." We have this next picture given to us by Paul the Apostle. The first half of chapter 2, he had gone to Jerusalem to settle the issue of what the Gentiles had to do in regards to the gospel. And in verse 5 there, I believe he mentions the truth of the gospel. Now in verse 14, he's going to mention the truth of the gospel again. That's what Paul's concerned about. So as he went to Jerusalem, and he's writing not just to the Galatians, but to all of us, saying, look, when I went to Jerusalem, I took Titus with me. They didn't make him get circumcised.

circumcised. This was the whole issue. Do Gentiles need to be circumcised? Do we need to keep the law of Moses? They didn't do any of that. In fact, when James, the Lord's half-brother, and Cephas and John saw that the ministry of the Gentiles were committed to us, they gave us the right hand of fellowship in front of the church. They demonstrated to everybody that they recognized this. And it was Acts chapter 15 there. It was the conference in Jerusalem. And there it says, James and the apostles wrote to the Gentile churches, and they said this, "It seemed good to the Holy Ghost and to us." I love that, by the way. Because sometimes you want to say, "Well, I know God spoke to me." I like this better. "It seemed good to the Holy Ghost and to us that we lay upon you no greater burden than these necessary things." Basically, that you abstain from idolatry and immorality. You abstain from things strangled, offered to to idols and blood and so forth, and fornication, which would be all sexual activity outside of marriage. Abstain from idolatry. Abstain from immorality. If you do that, you're off to a good start. That was the message sent to the Gentile churches. And it says when Paul and Barnabas brought that back to the Gentile churches, there was great joy. They rejoiced. So that issue was settled in Jerusalem. Now, we're at Antioch, the capital of the Gentile church. Jerusalem, the capital of the Jewish church. Now, the next battle, and here we have Paul getting in Peter's face. That's what he says here. This is a heavyweight bout. Two apostles. 12 rounds. It's just interesting to see what's happening here. And Paul is standing up to Peter. It says, because Peter is in error. He was eating with the Gentiles, fellowshipping with them. Paul must have said when he was in Jerusalem, "James, John, Peter, if you guys ever can, make it to Antioch. We got a nice place you can stay on the beach, come and relax, but you'll love what's going on. There's a revival with the Gentiles. It'll blow your mind." Evidently, Peter came fellowshipping with them, eating with them, pork roll, Italian sausage, you know, cheese steaks. And then he starts to draw back and he starts to cause a crisis in the church. Worried about what people think. And Paul is only worried about what Christ thinks, because that's where he had received his gospel. And there's a contention, a blessed contention. It was very important. And look, Peter should have known better. Peter did know better. When Peter walked with Christ, you know, they were always challenged by the Pharisees and Sadducees. They were always, you know, hassling them about keeping the law, and Jesus always stepped into their face. In fact, one time they were hassling them about washing hands, and Jesus answered the Pharisees and Sadducees, and then the guy said to Jesus, "What are we supposed to do?" He said, "Look, just let them alone. Let the blind lead the blind." He said, "This is the truth, guys." He says, "It's not what enters into the mouth that defiles a man. It's what proceeds from the heart. That's what defiles a person. Not what they eat, but what comes out of their heart, because there's murder and adultery and all those things." So Peter had heard that. Peter in the book of Acts is called to Samaria. Philip goes there. A revival starts. The apostles in Jerusalem, not particularly friendly with the Samaritans, want to, you know, make sure that this is corroborate. This is all kosher. So they send Peter and John. When they get there, they see what's going on. There's miracles. They lay hands on people and they're filled with the Spirit. They understand God is moving amongst the Gentiles. It becomes very obvious. Peter, in Acts chapter 10, is staying at the house of one Simon the Tanner. So Jewish laws are coming down. It was unclean to stay at the house of a tanner, but Peter stepped across that line. He's doing that. In fact, maybe he's laying there looking at the wineskins made by the tanners, thinking you can't put new wine in old skins. That's right. That's what he told us. That's what he told us. And the next morning, he goes up on the roof. He's waiting for lunch, says he's hungry. And as he's there, in a vision, he sees a sheet let down from heaven, all different kinds of animals. And the Lord says to Peter, "Peter, kill and eat." Peter says, "Not so, Lord." Those things don't go together. "Not so, Lord. I've never been unkosher." Second time it comes down. "Peter, kill and eat." "Not so." Third time. You know the whole story. And then as he's there, there's a knock at the front door. These Gentiles there sent from Cornelius. "Peter, you need to come with us." Cornelius, a Roman officer, a centurion, had a dream. And an angel told him to send for you, that you would come and speak the words of life to us.
So Peter, having that confirmed, and the Lord saying to him, Peter, don't you call anything common that I've called clean, this whole lesson about eating and so forth, he goes with them, and then he enters into the house of Cornelius, which a Jew would never do. So Peter stepped across a lot of these lines in the past. And as he's preaching to them, sharing the word, before he can even make the point of his sermon, that's not fair, the Holy Spirit falls on top of them, and they're all filled with the Holy Ghost and start to speak in tongues. In chapter 11, the Jews back at Jerusalem called Peter on the carpet and said, we heard, not that the Gentiles got filled with the Holy Ghost, not that, we heard you're eating with the Gentiles, which you're not supposed to do because you're a Jew. Peter said, what am I supposed to do? This happened, the sheet from heaven, he tells them the whole story. I went there and I was speaking, I wasn't even done. The Holy Spirit fell on them. And if God gave them the Holy Ghost as he did unto us who had believed at the first, who was I to forbid that they should be baptized and so forth? And he says, we realize that the Gentiles are saved by faith through grace, even as we are. So Peter had been through all of that. Then Peter had been through the council in Jerusalem. And now he comes to Antioch. We're not sure how long he was there. He was a rock star when he got there. It was in the newspapers. It was on the radio. It was on the apps. Peter's here. Simon Peter. Every service in church was jammed. It was mobbed. The parking lot was full. The parking on the street. The neighbors were all mad. It was a zoo. Imagine if Simon Peter was going to be here. What would it be like if we talked about it for a month? Everybody knew. The apostle, Simon Peter. Church was jammed. It was mobbed. He must have enjoyed it. And he's going from house to house. Imagine thousands of questions. This is Simon Peter. What was it like? Did you really get out of the boat and walk on the water? What was it like when he called Lazarus out of the tomb? What was it like when the rooster crowed? Let's not talk about that. The cross. What was it like running to the tomb? We heard you ran with John and you got there and the tomb was empty. What was it like when he met with you alone? What were the 40 days like when he was appearing and disappearing? What was it like on the Mount of Olives when you watched him ascend into heaven? What was it like on Pentecost? When the Holy Spirit was poured out and you were there. Imagine the question after question. Simon Peter's with us. He's here. He's eating with the Gentiles. He's accepted us. We are one family. It's true. Remarkable things. And but Paul says, you know what? I had to confront him to the face because he was in error. He made a mistake. He was enjoying all of that. He was enjoying being a celebrity in Antioch. Everybody loved him. And then certain brethren came from James. And look, this is early. The church is still figuring out. All right, Gentiles don't have to be circumcised. What about dietary laws? What about this? This is all forming at this point in time. Paul has no doubts because the gospel he received directly from Christ. And he understands what the truth of the gospel is. He understands as a Pharisee of the Pharisees, the tribe of Benjamin, all that, it all amounted to nothing. He has no doubts at all. Peter then, it says, begins to withdraw himself, and the tenses there indicate it's not sudden, it's just he stops kind of accepting invitations to some of the folks' houses. He starts to be a little more distant, a little harder to have over, a little harder. He starts, it says because he's afraid, he's fearing man. You know, it tells us in the Bible that the fear of man brings a snare. And I think it's a very important lesson here for us as we looked at this. It says he began to withdraw. He withdrew himself. That's can be a military word where troops will withdraw from a battle line. But it was also a word that was used among sailors about trimming their sails. And Peter had been that sailor on the Sea of Galilee, you know. And Paul says here he began to trim his sails. Less wind, less motion. And that had always been Peter. Listen, the wonderful thing as we look at this, he's still a man. God's best men are men at best. Here's a guy who always trims his sails under pressure. This is a guy who said to Jesus, Lord, if that's you in the storm, bid me to come to you on the water. This is a guy with tremendous faith. But his courage doesn't match his convictions because Jesus says, come. He gets out of the boat, starts to walk on the water. It says, when he beheld the wind and the storm, he began to sink. They began to cry out.
This is a guy when Jesus said, all of you are going to betray me this night. Peter said, Lord, I can understand how that could happen, knowing these guys, but not me. The one guy you can count on, moi. You know, you can count on me, Lord. Them, I understand. And look, he meant that. That was his conviction. But his courage was never up to his conviction. And then when a pressure came on, it says, from a little maid, he was trimming his sails again until that rooster crowed. After Jesus is risen from the dead on the shore of the Sea of Galilee in John 21 there, Peter defects. He causes the first crisis in the church. He's taking all the boys back to the fishing business because Jesus told him he would meet them up there. Peter's tired. He's trimming his sails. He's going back to his sails. And the Lord appears on the shore, throw the net on the other side. Peter knew who it was. He dove in and just, you know, and then Jesus takes him. Peter, do you love me more than these? You're trimming your sails again, do you, Peter? Lord, you know I'm fond of you. Then feed my sheep, you know, fold my lambs, feed my sheep. Are you fond of me? Jesus finally says. And here again, Peter, his courage is not up to his conviction. It doesn't say he stops believing that they're justified by faith. It says here his behavior is not consistent with his profession. If you can imagine a Christian doing that. He's talking the talk, but he's not walking the talk right here. This is an apostle. There should be great hope in all of this, you know, for you and I. Because here's a man, understand, when Jesus called him, he changed his name to Rocky. You're going to be a solid rock. He wasn't yet at this point, but he would be. And in the end of his life, he spent 9 months in the Mamertine prison where many died just from the fumes. Tradition says he led 41 Roman guards to the Lord, chained to a pole in the blackness. And they took him out to kill him. They crucified his wife in front of him. And then Peter said, I'm not worthy to be crucified.

solid rock. But he is in process here, and it should be an encouragement to all of us. He was afraid of the opinion of men more than he was afraid of the opinion of Christ. Paul stood his ground here. It was necessary. Peter started to trim his sails, started to withdraw, wasn't eating as much with the Gentiles. The church says, hey, what's wrong with Peter lately? Seems kind of distant, seems kind of cold. What's happening? What's going on? It says in verse 13, and other Jews, these are Jewish believers, no doubt in Antioch, they dissembled. We have this word dissimulation, dissembled here. It's a compound word with the word of hypocrisy in the center of it. Other Jews were led in the hypocrisy, likewise with him, in so much, Paul writes, by the Spirit, that Barnabas also was carried away with their hypocrisy. That no doubt hurt Paul even more than Peter's turning away. Barnabas was the son of consolation. Barnabas is the one who introduced Saul of Tarsus to the apostles, you know, Paul in the first place. Barnabas was the one who went from Antioch when he saw the revival there and found Paul in Tarsus and brought him back to Antioch. They had worked together now for years. They had been on a missionary journey together. And when Paul sees Barnabas, the second great missionary to the Gentiles beside himself, he sees him withdrawing. Paul realizes there's going to be a split in the church here, right in Antioch. We're going to have one group of people looking down their nose at another group of people because they're forgetting about justification by faith. They're forgetting we're all sinners saved by grace. Nobody's better than anybody else. They're going under the law. That's going to destroy everything. And it says here, even Barnabas was being led away, but when I saw, Paul says, that they walk not uprightly according to, this is what he defended in verse 5, the truth of the gospel, I said unto Peter before them all, if you being a Jew livest after the manner of the Gentiles, and not as do the Jews, why are you compelling the Gentiles to live as the Jews? And verse 15 to 21 gives us a summary of his argument. Now, this is what it says. Paul said, I saw that they weren't walking uprightly. In the Greek is orthopedeo. You know what it means to have orthopedic shoes, if someone needs to be evened up. They weren't walking orthopedeo. He says the idea is when you try to mix grace and law, You're limping. There's something wrong. They weren't walking straightly. They weren't walking rightly. You remember Elijah on Mount Carmel challenges the people and says, how long will you halt between two opinions? That word halt means to limp. Somebody who's halt is lame. Elijah said, this is lame. You're limping. You're not walking correctly. You know, if God's God, serve him. If Baal's God, serve him. He says, how long are you going to be limping and crippled between two opinions? Paul says here, I saw that they weren't walking orthopedeo. They weren't walking orthopedically, straightly, correctly. And he said, when I saw that, he said, I said unto Peter, now King James, it says before them is in italics. So it says before all, the important thing, not to all of you, but I'll help you. Just there's no article before the word all. So it's not before the all, which could have been just the other leaders. It's not before an all, which would have been a select group. It's just before all, which tells us that Paul did this to Peter at second service in front of the whole church. It was so important that Paul confronted him in front of the entire church and corrected him in front of the entire church. As Peter signs off at the end of his life in his second epistle, he says this. He says, we know it's the long-suffering of our Lord that brings salvation, even as our beloved brother Paul also, according to the wisdom that's given to him, hath written unto you, as also in all his epistles, speaking in them of things which some things, he says, are hard to be understood, which they that are unlearned wrestle with, as they do also the other scriptures. At the end of his life, Peter says this about Paul. Paul is so authoritative that the things he's writing are scripture. People who wrestle with his writings, it's the same they do with the other scriptures. He calls Paul's writings, his epistles, part of the scripture. And he calls Paul our beloved brother.

0: brother Paul. That makes Peter quite a man. Look, I don't think when Paul challenged Peter at second service in front of the church, Paul stood up over there and yelled, "Yo, big stupid fisherman over there, Simon Hotshot Peter, get up here, we're going to talk in front of the..." I don't think he called him out like that. But I think it was very open and it was very straightforward. I think there was a generous spirit involved, but I also know Paul was unyielding and he understood what was at stake. And Peter took it in stride when he listened to it.
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0: Welcome to Searchlight, a survey through Scripture with Pastor John Corson. It is our desire to bring you a systematic study of the entire Bible, chapter by chapter, book by book. On our last Searchlight program, we began looking at a section of Scripture in 1 Corinthians chapter 11 that talks about headship and head coverings. This passage has caused a lot of confusion to many, but as we work through this passage, we are seeing that it shouldn't really cause controversy at all. We learned last time that God has ordained a certain order of authority. In a family relationship, it is the man who has the ultimate authority. But it is not an issue of superiority. It is an issue of humility and liberty. As we join our teaching in progress today, we are considering a related confusing issue of Paul's day, and that issue is head coverings for women. With our study, here now is Pastor John.
1: So when these prostitutes came down with their heads exposed, it was a real seductive deal. So a woman would keep her head veiled if she had any kind of modesty, certainly to honor her husband, lest she come across as some street-walking floozy. So Paul says, you know this. You know this, that it's important that the woman, when she comes to church, does not suddenly say, whoopee, we're free in Christ. And so off comes the veils. And now you see, in exercising her liberty, what happens? She's dishonoring, embarrassing her husband, and she's causing problems in the congregation. Now, if you go to the beach, ladies, and you wear a bathing suit, that's fine, no problem. But if you come Sunday morning here next Sunday and come in here with a bathing suit, we're going to ask some questions. It's just not appropriate, you see. So I do believe very definitely that there is a cultural aspect to this, that we need to be sensitive to our culture and to what is thought of being loose versus what is thought to be honoring to our family, both maritally and congregationally. Paul says it's a shame for a woman, in celebrating her liberty, to unveil herself in that way when she's praying and prophesying and standing up in the congregation, you see. If the woman be not covered, let her be shorn. Shave your hair off, man. Go, if you're going to act loose, then, man, if that's the way you want to be, that's your call, you see. But if, verse 6, it be a shame for a woman to be shorn or shaven, then let her be covered. Now, the man indeed, verse 7, ought not to cover his head, for as much as he is in the image and glory of God. But the woman is the glory of man. Ooh, that's an interesting phrase. Man, don't uncover your head. You're made in the image of God. And evidently, God doesn't wear a hat. But women, you're the glory of man, which means literally, you are the outshowing or the outshining of the man. Are you embarrassing him? Are you causing people to question your relationship because of your freedom, you see? The woman, he says, is the glory of the man. By the way, hubby, this is a tremendously convicting word for you and for me. The woman is the reflection of the man. If you think that your wife is out to lunch off the wall, if you're disappointed in her, if you're tired of her, if you're down on her, mad at her, guess what? She is the reflection of you. So anything you don't like, guess what? She's just reflecting where you're at. Interesting. So hubby, next time you're down on your wife or

mad at your wife or disappointed in your wife, realize this. Uh-oh, all she's doing is reflecting me, you see. That'll drive you to confession, to repentance. The woman is the glory of the man. The man, verse 8, is not of the woman, but the woman is of the man. The man was not created for the woman, but the woman for the man. The man is not of the woman, but the woman is of the man. The man was not created for the woman, but the woman for the man. Now, interesting. This explains a lot of things to me. The radical feminist movement is in error. Because in reality, the woman was created for the man. From man's side, she was made. At man's side, she will find fulfillment. Not doing her thing and trying to drag hubby along, or doing her thing and leaving hubby behind. The woman was made for the man. And dear sisters, it is the place where you will find the greatest fulfillment in life, when you are pleasing your husband. And when you say, I'm created for this purpose of being a completer, not a competer, but a completer. God looked at Adam and said, ooh, it's not good. Ooh, it's not good. Ooh, not good that man should dwell alone. And so you know the story, how he took a rib from Adam's side and fashioned woman to be the completer, the helpmeet for the man. That is where women will find their greatest fulfillment, truly, unless a sister is called into a celibate lifestyle, unless you are single. We talked about that in depth in chapter 7, then you have a whole different calling. But for you that are married, for you who are mothers, that is where your ministry will be most fulfilling and your life will be most effective, is pleasing your husband and raising your children. Period. That is what the Lord declares. Here's the dilemma. When man sinned, when they bombed out in the garden because Eve started taking leadership. Adam was who knows where doing who knows what. But he left her. The snakes came up. The serpent came up to Eve and began to talk to her. And she was tricked. Adam was not tricked, we are told very clearly. But he left his wife uncovered, you see. And she was tricked into wanting a greater degree of spirituality. And she fell as she ate into that forbidden fruit. And then Adam chose to do the same thing, knowing what would happen, but choosing his woman over being obedient to his God. Interesting. And when they fell, the father said, oh, this is the repercussion of your sin. Eve, you're going to have difficulty in bearing children. But your desire is going to be for your husband. You're going to desire to be with him, to be by him. And man, Adam, because of your sin, you're going to have to work by the sweat of your brow. I'm going to have to keep you busy. Because who knows what you'll do if you're not really busy, Adam. So you're going to work by the sweat of your brow. It's going to be hard to make a living. It's going to be hard to make ends meet. But you're going to do it. So here's the dilemma. Here's the complication. The man says, I have this push. I've got to make ends meet. I've got to provide for my wife and my family, and I'll do whatever it takes. I'll take the second job, or I'll work longer hours. I'm going to push harder. I'm going to get ahead. I'm going to make the business happen, or I'm going to do well in the company. I'm going to do what it takes to make ends meet. And he's sweating and sweating. And the wife is saying, but I just want to be with you.
I want more time with you. I don't care if we get the house or if we buy the car. I just want to be with you. No, we're going to get that house. I got to get to work. And there's this dilemma. And many of you guys feel that from time to time. Why is hubby always going out working, taking on more? It's inevitable. It's part of the curse. And why does she always want to be there with you? Why does she want more time from you? Or why should she? It's inevitable, you see. And there's this tension, the repercussion of the curse. And it's important that we realize what's really going on. Women, it's not that your husband doesn't love you or care about you. The fact of the matter is, because of the curse, there's this push in the average man to say, I've got to do what it takes to provide for my family. I'm going to work by the sweat of my brow, you see. And guys, it's not that your wife wants to bug you or irritate you. But by miracle of miracles, she still has a desire for you, you see. And this must be understood when you're talking about the dynamics of marriage. That's just the way it is. You say, well, what should we do to bring about a balance? We'll talk about that in Ephesians 6. But be that as it may, for right here, right now. For right here, right now, this is the way it is. The woman is made for the man, not the other way around. Now, finally, for this cause, ought the woman to have power on her head, or as your margin reads it, a covering on her head, because of the angels. The angels are watching. When we come together and pray and worship and minister to each other, the angels are watching. And when they see a sister stand up and share a prophecy, or a sister lead out in prayer, you see, the angels are watching. And what about angels? Angels are very hypersensitive to things being in order. They're not into doing your own thing. Why? They saw one third of their angelic brothers and sisters or whatever fall and end up damned because one of them said, I want to be like God. I want to do my own thing. We don't have to keep it in this order with God on top. Why can't I be like him? Lucifer said. And consequently, these angels saw one third of their company damned. Because things got out of order in heaven. There was insurrection. There was rebellion. And they're very sensitive to this thing called order, you see. Paul says, for the angel's sake, they're watching. They're present in that meeting. When they see a lady, a sister, a woman share, prophesy, pray, minister, for their sake, don't let them wonder, is this out of order? Is she launching her own rebellion? Is she leaving her husband in the dust? Is she taking control spiritually of the home? Is there going to be an insurrection in that home, even as there was an insurrection in heaven? Does she want to elevate herself at his expense? And the angel would scratch their heads with their wings, perhaps, and wonder, oh no, is this happening? But wait, is she covered? Is she watched over? Is she in order? For the angel's sake, Paul says, if you're going to do this, women, make sure your head is covered. Make sure your head is covered. That when they see you move in that ministry, the angel will say, hey, that's an outward sign of an inward attitude that she's not launching her own little ministry, an insurrection, but she's under authority,

She has her husband's or the church's permission. It's cool. It's covered. So you say, well, what are you saying? I'm saying this. When a woman is in a place of congregational ministry, and she understands this verse in that way and says, you know, before I prophesy or lead out in prayer congregationally where there's men and women and angels, and I just want to adopt this very simple outward expression of an inward attitude. I'm not trying to flaunt my spirituality. I'm not trying to leave my husband behind, you see. I just want people to know that I am in order. I want the angels to see that I am in submission. And I do believe that that is and can be an honorable thing. And when a sister, when a woman participating in public ministry in that atmosphere where there's prophecy and prayer, spiritual gifts flowing and ministry abounding, if she says, for the angel's sake, I understand what Paul is saying, and I will wear a covering as an outward sign of an inward attitude for the sake of the angels, I'd be happy to do that. I think that that is commendable. Is it mandatory? The woman is to have her head covered because of the angels. Nevertheless, neither is, verse 11, the man without the woman, neither the woman without the man in the Lord. There's not a matter of better or worse. It has to do with a heavenly perspective. The man cannot make it on his own without the woman, nor the woman without the man. Men and women do not live in different spheres. They are both needed, like the southern hemisphere and the northern hemisphere are needed to make one sphere, and that sphere is to show the nature and character of God in both his strength and masculinity and in his tenderness and sensitivity. Men need to be men, and women need to be women, not trying to be more masculine. Because both are needed, the sensitivity and femininity and the strength and leadership and masculinity, both together portray the full nature of God. Men and women are both needed, you see. You can't have the man without the woman. You can't have the woman without the man in the Lord. Together, they paint a picture of the nature of God, you see. For as the woman, verse 12, is of the man, even so the man also by the woman, but all things of God. The woman is from the man, yes. She was made from his side. But the man is of the woman, yes. Every man was birthed from the womb of a woman. So they're one, you see. Different indeed. Needed absolutely together to make the picture in its entirety. So judge in yourselves, verse 13, is it comely that a

0: So doesn't even nature itself teach you if a man have long hair, it's a shame, and it is. Well, you go, that's a shame. That's just a shame. But if a woman have long hair, verse 15, it is a glory for her. Her hair is her covering. If a woman has long hair, unlike the prostitutes that were shaving their heads, it's a sign of her perpetual covering, you see. So if a woman has long hair, that is her covering. But, verse 16, and I will leave on this note. If any man seem to be contentious, we have no such custom, neither the churches of God. In other words, if this causes problems, this whole area of women and men and this whole area of praying with the head uncovered or the head covered, if it causes contentions or problems, we don't have such, it's not worth the controversy, you see. It's just not worth fighting about, getting uptight over, getting legalistic with. Listen, Bible students, the key to good theology is being able to count. What do you mean? In any subject, in any area of theology, how many times is it dealt with in the Scriptures? When it comes to the finished work, when it comes to grace, when it comes to loving the brethren, when it comes to forgiveness of sin, count them hundreds and hundreds and hundreds of times. But where people go amok and where churches mess up is they find one obscure scripture, one little point, and they say, aha, we found something that nobody else has seen, and we're going to build our whole church around that point. And they preach on it, and they talk about it, and they're proud of it, and they're ineffective because they've missed the key cardinal rule of good theology, which is being able to count. So when it comes to this issue, head covering, how often do I preach it? Whenever I'm going through 1 Corinthians 11. You see, it's not an important issue. I do know this. I understand the principle, the premise, and that is that we must be careful not to, in our liberty, stumble others because, well, we're free to dress this way or do that thing. We must be careful to not look like the prostitutes, you see, of our community. We must be careful in times of prayer that, women, you are not embarrassing your husband, showing him up, or causing him grief. That is important. And if some sister feels like I understand this passage in this way, that when I pray publicly for the sake of the angels, I feel good about wearing a covering, then I can bless that. I can say, amen. If another sister say, I just don't see it that way, I really believe there's a principle that I'm to be in submission to my husband or to the congregation, and that is my covering. I can say amen to that too. I think that every person needs to be persuaded in their own mind concerning the particular. But the principle is, hey, be in submission one to another. Be careful. Be loving to the unbeliever, to the congregation, to your own husband, to your own wife. That's the key.
1: Be in submission and be loving. That is the key. And if we walk in that way, we will do well.
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0: Welcome to Living by Grace, a verse-by-verse study through the Bible with Pastor Mark Galvin of Calvary Chapel Lompoc. 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
1: You see, God could do, and we talked about this in the previous weeks, God could do no more for you than to die in your place. That's giving his all. So if he was willing to give himself in your place, how much more so will he provide for all of your needs? And that is to be a promise that we remember. You know, hey, Christ, he died for me. So how much more will he provide a job or a husband, a wife, whatever the case may be? How much more so? So from the greater to the lesser. He's already done the greatest. How much more? Much more than being now justified by his blood, we shall be saved from wrath. And that is, in the Greek, it's the definite article. He's speaking about a specific wrath. It's the wrath of God. And as we read the book of Revelation, we see the wrath of God will be experienced by a Christ-rejecting world for 7 years. It's 360-day years, Babylonian or, you know, Old Testament years. He is actually fulfilling Old Testament prophecy, Daniel chapter 9. It goes all the way back to 7 years of 360-day years. But that tribulation, the wrath of God is poured out. I believe we see the church in chapters 4 and 5 in heaven. And as we're in heaven, the Lamb of God receives the scroll, the title deed to the earth. And as he breaks already in heaven, earth has entered into this period where the church is removed from the planet. And the rapture takes place first. Then there's a period of time, we don't know how long. But whenever God determines to break open that scroll, then the tribulation will begin. Because that's the start of the tribulation. It's even though the rapture of the church takes place, and it could be a week, it could be a month, it could be a year or two, what happens is somewhere in that period of time after the rapture takes place, then the first seal is broken on that scroll. It's a scroll. It's a book with seven. It's just a scroll, but you know, it's with the seven seals. And the first seal that breaks releases the Antichrist, the white horse rider. But when that first seal is broken in heaven, with the church and Christ together there, as I see it, then on earth, the tribulation begins. And on earth, the white horse rider begins his career, the Antichrist, with the signing of the covenant, also mentioned in Revelation chapter 9. But you see, that period of wrath, we've been saved from it. Here's the thing is, I've listened to several individuals on the internet and several teachers over the years speak of the tribulation, the wrath of God. I say, look at the church has experienced the tribulation or tribulation from the very beginning. God has never spared his children tribulation, and that is true. But there is a kind of tribulation that none of God's kids have ever experienced to this day, nor do I believe ever will experience. Because we've been saved from it through the shed blood of Jesus Christ. We see that linked here and also in 1 Thessalonians 1. But it is the wrath of God. We saw when Christ died, you know, prior to dying on the cross, he spoke of that cup. And the cup, it speaks of the wrath of God. He drank from that cup. He drank that cup and he swapped it with you and I with the cup of the new covenant. That's on a monthly basis, at least here, on a monthly basis, we partake of the communion. It's to remind us of that cup. We have a new covenant. We've drank from the cup of the new covenant, the shed blood of Jesus Christ. We're connected to that new covenant. And that new covenant, you see, it prevents me from experiencing God's wrath. You won't find anybody in the New Testament that ever, no child of God ever experiences the wrath of God. Tribulation, yes, but that origin of tribulation is always the devil in this world system. So this is speaking of, once again, it is a definite article. It's not just wrath, it's just not, you know, tribulation. It's specifically the wrath of God, the wrath of God. We shall be saved from wrath through him. For, once again, you know, those who say, well, you know, the church is always, yes, they've experienced tribulation, but not the wrath. It's a completely different kind of tribulation. It's kind of different. It comes from him. Well, we'll be saved from that wrath through him. For if, when we were enemies, we were reconciled, and it means atonement, reconciliation or atonement. If you kind of break down the word atonement, it gives you the definition, at-one-ment, at-one-ment. And 11 times here in this chapter, Paul uses the word one. And we're at one with God, because you see, we're in Christ. Think of that positionally. Think of it literally. As I've stated on several occasions, it's easier to have a mental picture. You think of being inside of Christ, which we are positionally. We're in Christ. We're the body of Christ. When you consider that, we're at one with him. And being at one, there's that reconciliation, atonement. Reconciliation speaks of the fact that we have been brought back into fellowship with God. Adam, the first man, when he sinned, Adam and Eve sinned, when they sinned, there was a breaking of fellowship. You know, Adam is still God's kid. Eve is still God's child. But there's a breaking of fellowship. And the day you eat thereof, you shall surely die, God declared. And really, when Adam sinned, he was declaring war on God. When man sins, there's a declaration of war. However, God did not retaliate. Instead of sending wrath upon man, upon Adam and Eve, he sent a Savior. Remember the promise there in Genesis chapter 3, the seed of the woman. He sent a reconciler, a redeemer. Just the opposite, once again, of the way man responds. Man declares war, God sends his son. And when you consider that, you know that Jesus, he not only died for us, for our sins, he lives for us in the sense that he ever liveth to make reconciliation for the people, make intercession for the people. He's already made reconciliation. But he ever liveth to make intercession for you and I, for his people. And not only has he died for us, not only has he lived for us as our heavenly high priest, our representative before God the Father, but he also is coming for us. So praise God. Awesome. It's a glorious salvation. And it is multifaceted. Now as we continue here in verse 11, and so as he speaks of the much more, you know, the much more over and over again here, for if when we were enemies, we were reconciled to God by the death of his son, much more being reconciled. So once again, that is in the past tense being. It's having been reconciled. There's already that reconciliation. It can never be broken. It is a permanent act. We shall be saved by his life. So in his death, if he saved us in his death, as a result of his death, we experience forgiveness from sin. How much more will his life, the fact that he is our living Savior, keep us? We talked about that on Sunday morning, that we are kept. He has garrisoned us, the military term. He's garrisoned us as his people. We are kept, permanently kept. And not only so, but we also joy in God through our Lord Jesus Christ, by whom we have now received the atonement, that at-one-ment. And you see the progression here. Once again, the linking of these things, these this glorious salvation that is ours, connected with all these unbreakable links, reconciliation, justification, the love of Christ, the atonement, all these things are connected with Christ and what he has done for us. So being at one with Christ, having that atonement, being in Christ Jesus, we see the state, the eternal state of the child of God. See, once you're in Christ, you can never be out of Christ. Once you're in him, you can never be out of him. It's an eternal, everlasting link that once you're in it, it's a process. Just like if you set up a stack of, a set of dominoes, and most of us have seen those. Sometimes you have world record domino exposition where they got a team of domino setters where they've been setting up dominoes for a week, and it maybe spells something out. But you see, once the first domino goes over, and theoretically every domino is going to go, it's just the domino effect, as it is called, because once the first one hits, it hits everyone else, theoretically. This is more than just theoretical, is biblical. Once the first act, once salvation is enacted, all of these things are guaranteed all the way till glorification takes place and is experienced by the believer. So our salvation is much more glorious than many of us, very likely, really any of us have ever imagined. Because when we experience it, it's going to be, see all the much mores, it's much more than we thought. It has to be experienced. It's something that is much more than our minds can conceive, comprehend. Now, in verse 12, it says, wherefore, so this is connected. This is, it's a connective term. Wherefore, everything before this connects to this word. Wherefore, as by one man sin, notice that one man, wherefore, as by one man sin entered into the world, and death by sin, and so death passed upon all men, for that all have sinned. He's going to explain to us our salvation, how it works. It all began, you see, with Adam. He was created by God, and he had a glorious relationship, a personal, thriving, blossoming relationship with God, daily. But when he sinned, sin entered into the world. And he fell. Everything about him, he became a fallen being. And you and I are fallen because of Adam. We're connected to Adam. And as I mentioned previously, the term one is mentioned because, see, we were all at one time in Adam. And as we consider the human race, humanity at large, from the very beginning to the very end, there are only two federal heads. And what I mean by that is this. Adam was the first man. We are all connected to Adam. We are all relatives. We are all sons of Adam. We're all in Adam's family. I'm not going to make an Adam's family joke. I always usually do that one. But we're in Adam's family. And that is true of all of us. And we're all fallen as a result. He was our federal head, like it or not. Well, I wanted somebody else to represent me. I didn't have a choice in this. No, you didn't have a choice. Just like with president, you have a choice. But once the president is chosen or elected, people are just finding this out now, I guess, that they don't have a choice after that. Doesn't matter what you think after he's been elected, but, we live in a political, never mind. We'll leave that one alone. But historically and biblically speaking, Adam was our first federal head, whether we like him or not. God elected him. God made him your federal head. And as your federal head, he failed. Well, if it would have been me, I wouldn't have known. You see, Adam was better than any of us. He didn't have the sin nature, but he was a man. And the devil took advantage of him, more so the woman. She was deceived. Adam was just rebellious. Adam he was willfully disobedient. He knew it was wrong, but he did anyway, probably because he wanted to be with this woman. We don't know, but he did. He sinned. He willfully sinned. He disobeyed God. As your as our representative, he blew it. And God, very graciously, when you consider the fact, it was a very merciful thing, because Adam represented all of us. We would have all failed. If God would have let us all have that chance, we would have all failed. We couldn't have done better than Adam. He had far greater advantages, and yet he failed. As an exalted man, he failed. Once he falls, he's got everything. So his brain, his body, his nature, everything about him, he's a fallen, physically he's fallen. So as our federal head, he failed. Now, in Adam, we're all sin. A child, an infant, or prior to that, in the womb, in Psalm 51, that's what I referenced earlier, but it's a reference to Psalm 51, where David said that he was conceived in iniquity. When a child doesn't become a sinner when he hits his brother or his sister or, disobeys his parents. A child becomes a sinner at the moment of conception. When a human being is conceived, just as David said, I was conceived in iniquity. And that's not because that little that microscopic human being inside the mother's womb is doing bad things, can't really do anything bad, but it's because that child has received the fallen nature. So by nature, we're sinners, and every one of us have proved that. Today, we've proved that. We're proof of our own nature. We're sinners. We're one in Adam in that sense. We're identified with him. Wherefore, as by one man sin entered in the world. And notice how he's going to contrast Adam with Christ. So there would be those that would say, well, how do I know that Christ took my place? How do I know he had that right and that's going to work? And how does this whole thing work where one person represents everybody? How do I know that Christ can represent me and that I can be saved through Christ? Well, Adam represented you, and everyone has died since Adam, except for Enoch and Elijah, to be accurate. But everybody's connected to Adam has died because they have his sinful nature. That sin of Adam has been passed on to all of us because he represented us. And because that is true, and the reality of that truth is in the fact that not only does God's word say that, but we see death. Death reigns over humanity. No matter how many tummy tucks, chin lifts, or whatever they're called, chin ups, or chin, what are those things? I don't know. No matter how much work you get done, we're still falling apart because of, sin. It's the human body. It's fallen. And you can improve it if you want, but it's not going to ultimately work. But so anyways, with sin, we see that in the human race. Sin entered into the world through one man. And death by sin. And so death passed upon all men, for that all have sinned. For until the law, sin was in the world. You see, before the law was given, people were still sinning. The law didn't show up until the time of Moses. God gave the law, the Ten Commandments, to Moses. But before that, people were sinning. We remember with the first kids, Cain and Abel. Cain killed his brother. His sin's been around for a long time, from the very beginning. So, as far as man is concerned, from the creation, with Adam and Eve. So having

Adam's transgression, who is the figure of him that was to come, the figure of him that was to come. When Paul is writing the Corinthians, he speaks of the first Adam and the last Adam. This is the first Adam. The last Adam is Jesus Christ, because Jesus is the last Adam in that Adam was the first representative of man, the first federal head. Christ is not the second, but the last federal head. There's not going to be a third or a fourth. He is the last Adam. He's called the last Adam. That's because he is your, just as Adam represented you and did a horrible job, he failed, Christ represented you. And he represented you perfectly because he took your place, being perfect himself. He swapped out. He traded positions with you. And so, you see, there are only two federal heads. The first federal head, Adam, failed. But Christ, who is the figure of him that was to come, Adam, the first Adam, Adam and Eve, the last Adam, Jesus Christ. But not as the offense, so also is the free gift. For if through the offense of one many be dead, much more the grace of God, and the gift of the gift by grace, which is by one man, Jesus Christ, hath abounded unto many. And this is the glorious aspect of our salvation. That is, it is complete. We are saved sinners. We are kept saved because we have a living Savior who has done all of this for us and who is keeping us and will keep us throughout eternity. Christ was representing you, representing me. And when he died on the cross, he died for all of us. Just as when Adam sinned, he sinned for all of us. Much more, you see, a far greater work, a far greater act took place in Christ, because Christ, being God, being perfect, died, and he has given us all, we each one of us have his nature. Him as a personal Savior, and he has taken our place. He gained back all that was lost. Everything that was lost in Adam is gained back in Christ, and much more. And we see the terminology over and over again. Much more, much more, much more. Five times much more is mentioned. Two kingdoms, two reigns. See, death reigned over humanity as a result of Adam's sin. But you see, now in Christ, life, eternal life. Christ is two kingdoms. Tonight you belong in one of, you are a citizen. I shouldn't say a citizen, but you are a family member. You're either in the family of Adam or you're in the family of God. And if you're in the family of God, if you've received Jesus Christ, your Lord and Savior, then Christ has taken care of everything wrong. He has reconciled you to God, made at one ment. You're at one with God because of Christ, because of you being in him. And he acted as your federal head. You're either under his headship or you're under the headship, the family of Adam. Now, if you're in the family of Adam, you can be, you can be reconciled to God and experience atonement, at one ment, forgiveness, if you'll receive Jesus Christ tonight. And if you'd like to do that, come on up. I'll pray with you, or you can ask a brother or sister or somebody that you came with, and they'll lead you in a sinner's prayer. But make sure, if you're here tonight, you don't know Jesus Christ, and you'd like to. In fact, let's just go ahead and pray, and we'll. If you want to repeat after me, you can receive Christ right now, and then you can. You can tell everybody you received the Lord this evening. Let's pray. Father, we look to you as your people, and we pray for anyone here that doesn't know you. And if they'd like to, Lord, I just pray that, God, that you would just speak to their hearts. And if that's you tonight and you'd like to receive Christ this evening, you want to be forgiven, know you're going to heaven. Know that there's reconciliation, atonement. Christ has acted for you. And just as you have been the recipient, you know your sinful nature,
back and forth. You understand you're a sinner. You know that you've tried to do things better. You've tried to be maybe more

0: righteous or more godly, it just doesn't work. You can't do it. You might improve yourself for a week or two or a month or five, but you still fall flat on your face. It's because we're sinners by nature, and we need the power over sin that comes by the indwelling Holy Spirit, and we also need to experience atonement, reconciliation, redemption, conversion. It's all in the person of Christ, who is the last Adam, who went to the cross for you, that you might be saved, that you might be redeemed and bought back from sin, destruction, that you might never experience condemnation. And so with heads bowed and eyes closed, if that's your desire, you can just simply repeat this prayer after me silently, and God, he'll respond to your silent prayer. Father, forgive me for my sins. I receive your Son, Jesus Christ, as Lord and as Savior of my life. I believe that you died, that you rose again from the grave. And I give you my life. I ask that you fill me with your Holy Spirit. And I ask all these things in Jesus' name. And Father, as your people tonight, Lord, may we as your people consider that which we've read and meditate, especially when things aren't going well. Lord, we might meditate on these passages, Romans chapter 5 through 8, and all that we might rediscover, and understand more about our salvation and all the glorious aspects of it and all of the wonderful, the beautiful links, the unbreakable links, the salvation that is ours in Christ. I pray you'd bless as we continue to fellowship this evening, Father. In Jesus' name, amen.
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0: The Israelites are moaning and groaning. They're out of water again and they're fed up. What's poor Moses going to do? Will he give up? What will God do next? Welcome to Through the Bible with our teacher, Dr. J. Vernon McGee. I'm Steve Schwetz, your host, and we're in the Old Testament book of Exodus, this time in chapter 17. It's a great study in God's Word and so relevant to our lives today. So grab a seat on the Bible bus, and while you do that, Greg Harris and I have got a letter from a fellow passenger using our app.
1: Yes, we love it when you write to us through the feedback section of the app. It's really easy. It's as easy as sending a text or an email. And here's what we heard from Marnie. She said, "When I was a preteen, my mother learned about you from a precious Christian friend as we were departing a mainstream cult."
0: Wow.
1: Wow. "She would have my younger brother and me gather with her to listen at night after completing our homework. Once I became an adult, I didn't listen as regularly and found myself easily distracted. I got married and periodically attended church with my husband. Eventually, my husband asked for a divorce. I was very hurt and remember needing to hear something comforting during the first night my husband left. I looked online and found Through the Bible and listened to that comforting southern drawl of Dr. McGee for several hours. I got saved a month later and have been grateful for Through the Bible still being available to me and others. I'm a member of the World Prayer Team, and I often find myself convicted and encouraged when I read the testimonies of the brethren. I've been a Christian for 10 years now and enjoy this program in a way that makes me share with others who are searching for good Bible teaching and resources."
0: Marnie, thank you for that encouraging letter and sharing how the Lord saw you through that difficult time of the divorce. And I want you guys to realize that Marnie wrote this through the app, through the feedback section of our app. And if you haven't, if you listen to the program using some podcast or some other way, I'd encourage you to try downloading the app. The reason I like doing it is because, yes, you can hear the daily program just like you would on a podcast. But what you can't do on a podcast that you can do with our app is if you just scroll down a little bit from the play button, you will see Read the Bible Passage. And you can do one of two things. I like to go in and read the Bible passage and then have it read to me for the entire chapter. And it does cover oftentimes more than what Dr. McGee is covering. But you can listen to it or you can simply follow along as he's teaching. And that's a real benefit. If you have the ability to listen to Dr. McGee teach, when he's teaching through the Bible, he's got his Bible open. So maybe you should have your Bible open too.
1: That's a good point.
0: You do get more out of it when you're actually reading the scripture along with him. So I'd encourage you, if you don't already have the app, to download that app today and give it a shot. If there's something that you want to have changed, you got some feedback for us, then use the feedback section in our app to tell us how we can get better.
1: Now, that's a really great point, Steve, and it is important that we read the scriptures or hear them before the study. Dr. McGee says that, and so does Steve Schwetz.
0: Yes.
1: Let me pray to open our study. Father, we're so grateful that you've given us your word and you've given us this great systematic teaching from Dr. McGee. I pray that everyone who listens today will have their hearts and minds transformed. In Jesus' name, amen.
0: Here's our study of Exodus 17 on Through the Bible with Dr. J. Vernon McGee.
2: We are on the wilderness march. The children of Israel have left the land of Egypt now. They're on the way to Sinai, and on the way they had seven experiences that are reminders of us that we find the corollary in Christian experience. That is, these things did happen unto them for ensamples unto us. And you and I do well to read and to heed these lessons, and they're given to us actually in a picture form so that we can't miss them at all. Now we come in this 17th chapter to the experience of the children of Israel thirsting, and then of the way that God provided water for them. I'll begin reading now at chapter 17, verse 1. "And all the congregation of the children of Israel journeyed from the wilderness of Zin after their journeys, according to the commandment of the Lord, and pitched in Rephidim, and there was no water for the people to drink. Wherefore the people did chide with Moses and said, 'Give us water that we may drink.' And Moses said unto them, 'Why chide ye with me? Wherefore do ye tempt the Lord? And the people thirsted there for water, and the people murmured against Moses and said, Wherefore is this that thou hast brought us up out of Egypt to kill us and our children and our cattle with thirst? You see, the children of Israel were complaining everlastingly. They start murmuring again. God graciously meets their needs, and then something else comes up, and they begin to cry out, complain, find fault. And Moses is getting a little impatient, I think, with him. I'm reading now verse 4. And Moses cried unto the Lord, saying, What shall I do unto this people? They be almost ready to stone me. And Moses was, I think, willing at this time to turn his job over to somebody else. And he was pretty much put out with him, complaining and whining and finding fault. Today there are many churches just in this same spiritual condition, and they generally think they're in an excellent condition. Now will you notice God's provision now for them? And the Lord said unto Moses, Go on before the people, and take with thee of the elders of Israel, and thy rod, wherewith thou smotest the river, take it in thine hand and go. Remember now that rod at the very beginning was to be a badge and seal of the authority and power of Moses. Now notice, Behold, I will stand before thee there upon the rock in Horeb, and thou shalt smite the rock, and there shall come water out of it that the people may drink. And Moses did so in the sight of the elders of Israel. And he called the name of the place Massah, or Meribah, because of the chiding of the children of Israel, and because they tempted the Lord, saying, Is the Lord among us or not? Now this is the first experience here of the rock and the water that came from the rock. And I think that probably here at the very beginning, we need to ascertain what we're talking about. What does the rock represent? And we're not left here to guesswork or our own speculation or our own wisdom, but we are now not only dependent upon the Spirit of God, but He steps in and gives us the answer. Now, you'll recall that we turned before to the 1 Corinthians, the 10th chapter, and that there we saw the children of Israel crossing the Red Sea. And after that experience, we're told, verse 4, and did all drink, and by the way, it says, and did all eat the same spiritual meat. That's verse 3. That's manna. Now, that manna was Christ, as we've seen, and John makes that clear. But notice verse 4, and did all drink the same spiritual drink, for they drank of that spiritual rock that followed them, and that rock was Christ. Now remember, all these things happened unto them for examples unto us. Now, the bread they ate, manna, is a picture of Christ. He's the bread of life, but He's also the water of life. And this rock, I think, is a beautiful picture of Christ, and it reveals here, in contrast to the unbelief of the people. You see, they doubted God here, and the rock is a good solid foundation, but they were building on a butter foundation. They doubted God. They were leaning on cobwebs and broken reeds, and that small cloud of doubt was hiding the face of God from them. Now, that rock's a beautiful picture of Christ. You remember the psalmist said, Lead me to the rock that is higher than I. That's Christ. And again, the psalmist said in Psalm 78:35, And they remembered that God was their rock. And then the Lord Jesus said, Upon this rock I will build my church. And that rock is Christ. And Peter says, The stone the builders rejected, the same has become the headstone of the corner. And no other foundation, Paul says, can any man lay than that which is laid, which is Jesus Christ. Now, the Lord Jesus, as the hymn has it, is a rock in a weary land. And though this is a marvelous picture of him as the foundation, the one we rest upon, the church is built on him, but it's the last place to go to drink, to get a drink of water. And I don't mean to be facetious, but you couldn't even get hard water from granite, from a rock. It's like getting blood from a turnip or orange juice from a doorknob. But look upon that rock, and you can admire its sterling quality, its durability, and the great lessons from it. Christ is the rock. You can test it, analyze it, but you can't drink it. Jesus is a rock. But listen, friends, his beautiful life and all of his durability will not save you. His teaching will not redeem your soul. His life and teachings are like polished marble engraved, and you can apply them to your life with carborundum or optician's rouge. But, my friend, it won't really save you. It may polish you a little. And he spoke of the fact that you could dash your foot against a stone, that he was that kind of rock, but that you can fall on that stone for salvation. Now, there's no human effort to get water from the rock. The rock was smitten. That riven rock brought forth life-giving waters. Jesus was crucified, and nothing short of that would save us, not his life, but his death. And he came, and then he left, and he said, I'm not going to leave you orphans. I'm coming to you. And he says, if I go, I'll send the Holy Spirit to you. And that flood was released on the day of Pentecost. But this didn't end Israel's experience with the rock. When we get over to the book of Numbers, we're going to find out they came back again and began to complain about no water. And Moses, at that time, he, you remember, smote the rock twice. There are those that say he should just have smitten it once. No, that's not it. If you turn over to the 20th chapter of the book of Numbers, read it, verse 8, it says, speak to the rock. The rock had already been smitten. And after Christ was crucified 1,900 years ago, it's not necessary for him to be crucified. When he said it's finished, as he hung on the cross, it was finished. And God is satisfied with what Jesus did for you. And the question is, are you satisfied? He died to save us. And that is all that God is asking. Well, that comes from that rock, spiritual blessings today, and the fullness of blessings, and the waters are gushing forth to parched lips. He's blessed us with all spiritual blessings in the heavenlies. The rock is smitten once, and there's flowing an abundance of water. The fountain is brim full. A stream is bank full. The world is not able to contain it. But in spite of that, there are many men's souls that today are shriveled up and their tongues are parched. Millions are dying for want of spiritual drink. The channel is blocked. It's log-jammed by doubts. It's corroded by sin. It's insulated by indifference. And it's damned by those today who profess to know him but do not know him. I'm disturbed today. I'm disturbed today as I look about me. But friends, I ask you the question, personally in particular, have you been to that smitten rock and have you had a drink there? Have you taken the living waters? He says that if you drink of that water, you'll never thirst again. This is the picture that's given to us here. Now we come to another incident here in the 17th chapter, and it's another experience on this wilderness march that these people are taking, and it is their experience with Amalek, the Amalekites. And the Amalekites represent the flesh. And you're going to find where the victory was won. Now, will you notice, verse 8, then came Amalek and fought with Israel in Rephidim. And Moses said unto Joshua, choose us out men and go out and fight with Amalek. Tomorrow I will stand on the top of the hill with the rod of God in mine hand. So Joshua did as Moses had said to him, and fought with Amalek. And Moses, Aaron, and Hur went up to the top of the hill. Now perhaps we should stop there at verse 10 for just a moment to notice several things that are quite unusual here. First of all, why we find that this man Amalek is a grandson of Esau, and that's the flesh. You'll recall we saw that Esau represents that. And the Amalekites became an enemy that never ceased to be an enemy of the children of Israel. And you find here that you can't overcome the flesh just by your own effort. And it's quite interesting to note that here, for the first time, the children of Israel engage in a warfare. And that's the picture of the flesh warreth against the spirit, and the spirit warreth against the flesh, and these are contrary. Remember, that's what Paul wrote. And that is the picture here. That is a conflict that goes on. And Israel now, for the first time, is engaged in a conflict. But there went to the top of the mountain Moses and Aaron and Hur. Verse 11, it came to pass, when Moses held up his hand, that Israel prevailed. When he let down his hand, Amalek prevailed. But Moses' hands were heavy. They took a stone, put it under him, and he sat thereon. And Aaron and Hur stayed up his hands, the one on the one side and the other on the other side. And his hands were steady until the going down of the sun. Now, you'll note here that the battle actually was fought up on top of the mountain. It was fought by prayer. It was fought by and won by Moses. It was not won by the fighting of these people. They were not adept at warfare yet. They were not experienced soldiers, and they didn't do very well. The very minute that Moses' hands came down and he wasn't able to hold them up, why, the children of Israel began to lose, and they would have lost. And the important thing is that the Holy Spirit is the only one that can give us a victory over the flesh. The victory is only as the believer walks in the Spirit. When you and I act independently, why, Amalek or the flesh gains an easy victory. And we are apt, of course, to spare the flesh. Notice, though, what God has to say here, and it's a remarkable thing that he has to say. And when Moses' hands were held up, they won. You and I will never be able to overcome the flesh. It's only the Spirit of God that can do that. Now, verse 13, and Joshua discomfited Amalek and his people with the edge of the sword. And the Lord said unto Moses, write this for a memorial in a book, and rehearse it in the ears of Joshua. And I think we ought to stop there to have our attention called to this man Joshua for the first time, because this is the man who's going to succeed Moses. And you can see already that he's being prepared for this position. God was preparing him. He was an ordinary man, as we shall see, but God prepared him for the task. Now, God says here that I want you to let Joshua know this, for I will utterly put out the remembrance of Amalek from under heaven. Now, God's going to get rid of the flesh, friends, and thank God for that. If the Lord took all of the church right now into heaven as it is, and they were not changed, we are told that the dead are to be raised incorruptible, and the living are to be changed, they're to be transformed, they're to have the same thing happen to them that happened to the Lord, the Mount of Transfiguration. And if that didn't take place and the church was taken to heaven like it is right now, it wouldn't be heaven, friends. It'd be just like it is where you are and where I am, because you and I'd wreck the place with this old nature we got. God's going to get rid of it. God has made the statement here, I'll utterly put out the remembrance of Amalek from under heaven. And I say today, thank God, he's going to get rid of this old nature of Vernon McGee. I've been dragging it around like a corpse for years, and I'd like to get rid of it. But I find out that that old nature, I don't get rid of it, and it reasserts itself again and again. Now we are told here in verse 15 of chapter 17 of Exodus, and Moses built an altar, called the name of it, Jehovah Nissi. For he said, because the Lord hath sworn that the Lord will have war with Amalek from generation to generation. Now there are three things that are here that are very important. The first thing that God mentioned is this, that he's going to ultimately get rid of Amalek. I'll utterly put out the remembrance of Amalek. God's going to get rid of the old nature. And then the second thing is this, that the Lord will never compromise with this old nature that I've got and that you've got. Never will he. He'll have war with Amalek from generation to generation. You're not going to reach the place, friends, that you're going to get rid of the old nature in this life. God will have war from generation to generation. And the important thing is, therefore, the second thing is, God will never compromise with it. And that means that there will be the third thing. This constant conflict will go on as long as you and I are in this body and in this life. The spirit warreth against the flesh, and the flesh against the spirit, and these are contrary. This is the thing that you and I need to recognize today. And here was this battle with Amalek, and it represents the flesh. Now when we come to chapter 18, we come to a rather unusual experience, and it's the last experience, by the way. We have here Moses turning to worldly wisdom rather than to revelation. God has been leading him by revelation directly, and now Moses is turning, and he's going to listen to his father-in-law. His father-in-law is going to come visit him, and Moses is going to listen to him, which of course he should not. And I think we'll just get our foot in the door here. It says, when Jethro, the priest of Midian, Moses' father-in-law, heard of all that God had done for Moses and for Israel, his people, and that the Lord had brought Israel out of Egypt, then Jethro, Moses' father-in-law, took Zipporah, Moses' wife, after he'd sent her back, and her two sons, of which the name of the one was Gershom, for he said, I have been an alien in a strange land. Now, this is all quite interesting here and rather important, too. To begin with, Moses has come into the land of Midian now with the children of Israel. They're going by Mount Sinai, and now the father-in-law of Moses brings his wife to him. Now, apparently, when they went down to Egypt, and we saw that experience where she called him a bloody husband, that apparently he sent her back either then or shortly after that. And she was apparently not down there for the exodus that took place out of the land of Egypt. And now that they're out of the land, and she'd been sent back to her father, why, Jethro, the father-in-law, brings her to Moses. And while he's there, why, Jethro has a nice little visit with Moses. And by the way, I must call your attention to this again, because there'll be some people listening today that were not listening before. The name of Moses' wife was Zipporah, and it means sparrow, or it means birdie, a young bird. In other words, this is the first instance of a wife named Lady Bird. And that's exactly what Moses' wife's name was, Lady Bird. Well, now we're going to have to wait till next time to see this family gathering, this reunion of Moses and his wife, and also the father-in-law is there at this time. Until next time, may God richly bless you, my beloved.
0: Join us next time for the family reunion. 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I'm Steve Schwetz, and I'll save a seat on the Bible bus just for you.

Through the Bible is a 5-year study of God's entire Word, and together we discover God's purposes in history and our lives, found only when we believe in Jesus Christ. Do you know Him yet?

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1: Here's something I found out, guys, in walking with the Lord. He doesn't need my help. He really does. I've offered many suggestions to God through the years. Like, Lord, this, you have no idea how awesome this would be for you and me, but mostly you. For probably me. You know, you come up with these things that you say, and you think, and God doesn't need my help. And sometimes when you, here's what ends up happening. When we end up doing things in our own way, we end up having an Ishmael. It's a work of the flesh, not the spirit. Oh, you can produce something in the flesh. The flesh can produce something, for sure. You can produce something, but those that are in the flesh can't please God.
0: We welcome you now to A Daily Walk. Whether it's in the doctor's office or in traffic, we don't like to wait, do we? We grow impatient if we have to wait for something for 13 minutes. But imagine having to wait for something close to 13 years. That's what Abraham and Sarah had to go through. As our study of Genesis develops, we return to the story of Abraham and Sarah waiting for their promised son to arrive. After waiting for quite some time, they decide to take matters into their own hands. Big mistake. Here's Pastor John Randall in Genesis chapters 15 and 16 with the details as we continue through the Bible.
1: Chapter 15, verse 1. Now after these things, the word of the Lord came to Abram in a vision, saying, "Do not be afraid, Abram. I am your shield and your exceedingly great reward." It says after these things. After what things? After the battle? After the return home, after the blessing of Melchizedek, after the refusal of the deal with the king of Sodom, the fourth time that the Lord has spoken to Abram, right here, he appears to him and speaks to him at a critical moment. And this is the first usage of the phrase, the word of the Lord, shield. And the first time God reveals himself with the words, I am. I am, ego and me. You know, Jesus made 7 I am statements in his ministry, 7 I am statements. And here we find the Lord saying, I am. Later on, the Lord will reveal himself to Moses there on the mountain. And Moses will say, well, who do I tell them sent me? You tell them, I am sent me. When Jesus was confronted by the Pharisees in the New Testament, they wanted to know who he was. And well, what do you mean you were before? He said, before Abraham was, I am. He took the title for himself. Here's the first mention of it. And so he reveals himself to Abraham, I am your shield. I am your reward. Abraham, returning from battle, I would imagine having a little PTSD right here. I mean, this guy had just engaged in, this wasn't his normal way of living, having to go in and fight hand-to-hand combat with people. I mean, I can't imagine just coming back and thinking, what happens if they regroup? What happens if those kings that we routed come back together and they come find me? How am I going to, I mean, just you can imagine all the things that are going through his mind. He was afraid. How do you know he was afraid? Because God told him not to be. You only tell people not to be afraid who are. And he was fearful. But the Lord said, listen, don't be afraid. And remember this, I'm your shield. I'm your protection. And if I'm your protection, you're good. You know, you might not have a massive army, but I'm with you. I am your protection. I'm your shield. And not only that, I'm your great reward. I'm better than anything Sodom could offer you. I'm better than anything that anybody could give you. I'm it, Abraham. Don't be afraid. We need to realize that the Lord is truly what we need, all that we need. He provides what we need. And I love how that in this moment of fear and concern and worry, that the Lord shows up in those moments and just simple, do not be afraid. By the way, that's not a suggestion. Did you notice that? That's actually a command. Don't. Stop that. Stop doing that. Stop thinking that way. Stop being so anxious about it. Because so often when we're anxious about it, it reveals something. We are not trusting the Lord in this moment. The fact that you're anxious and worried and scrambling and upset and uptight and taking it out, it shows you're not resting. You're definitely not trusting. You're afraid. That's really what it is. Don't do that anymore. You don't have to be afraid. Why? Because the Lord's with you. The Lord's with you. That's it. His presence. We have all that we need. Now, Abraham, I'm sure, was blessed to hear that the Lord was with him. I would be encouraged by those words to hear from the Lord. But he still had a question. And in verse 2, he asked the question. But Abraham said, Lord, What will you give me, seeing I go childless, and the heir of my house is Eliezer of Damascus? And then Abram said, look, you've given me no offspring. Indeed, one is born in my house is my heir. Abraham was concerned. You know, Lord, you made some promises, I mean, to me a while back, and they still haven't come to pass yet. When's that happening? I mean, he wanted to know. Lord, you say you're my great reward, but, and you also told me that we were going to have, Sarah and I were going to have a child. We haven't had one yet. I'm just checking in with you. Is that still a go? Or is that still going to, is this going to happen still? Because we're getting older. Is it going to happen? Oh, look at the Lord's response. And behold, the word of the Lord came to him saying, this one, that is his servant that he spoke of, this one shall not be your heir, but one who will come from your own body shall be your heir. Then he brought him outside and said, look now toward heaven and count the stars if you are able to number them. And he said to him, so shall your descendants be. Wow, that's amazing. Takes him outside. Abraham, listen, I have a plan. It's going to happen, but come out here. I got to show you something. All right. See those stars up there? If you can count those, that's how many descendants you're going to have. All right. That's a lot of kids. Abraham's like, we need to get started. I mean, that's a lot, you know. But I love Abram's response. And it says here, and he believed in the Lord. And he, that is the Lord, accounted it to him for righteousness. He believed it. I mean, if the maker of the stars tells you that you're going to have more kids than the stars, then you should believe it. He said it. That settles it. Now, of course, Abraham did have many descendants, both physically, but also spiritually. The nation of Israel would come from Abraham. They would be his descendants. But also the spiritual descendants of Abraham are those, and we've been studying about it in Romans. If you've missed it, you should go back and listen, because I feel like we're right alongside of each other right now, Old and New Testament. But just to bring you in on it, this section right here, Abraham believing what God said, it was accounted unto him for righteousness. His faith expressed in the promise of God, God said, you are declared righteous. Not because of what he did, but because he believed. And the Apostle Paul picks up on that in Romans and talks about the fact that we are saved by faith, justified by faith, just like Abraham was. He believed. There it is. That's why he's called the father of faith, because right here, God said it. He believed it. And we, in the same way, God said it. This is how you're saved. This is how you're born again. I believe it. And that's how I'm born. I'm saved because of what Christ did. Saved by grace through faith. It's a gift of God. And this is where Abraham expresses his faith to the Lord. I encourage you to read over that in Romans. And there is this beautiful parallel that Paul draws for us from the book of Genesis in order that his readers might understand. But he believed God, and it was accounted unto him as righteousness. But Abraham still has some questions. He believed the Lord. And then he said, verse 7, he said to him, I am the Lord, this is the Lord speaking, who brought you out of Ur of the Chaldeans to give you this land to inherit it. And he said, well, Lord God, how shall I know that I will inherit it? Because you remember, God said he gave it to him, but he hadn't really received it. He lived like a tenant in his own land. He just went back and forth to, you know, the length and the breadth of the land he had walked and camped out in and built altars here and there on the sides of it. But he didn't, how would he know that it was actually going to be his? Okay, I see the stars. But he needs to know. And so God is so gracious. And notice what he says in verse 9. So the Lord tells him, he said, bring me a 3-year-old heifer, a 3-year-old female goat, a 3-year-old ram, and a turtle dove, and a young pigeon. All right. So he goes and collects it. It says he brought all these to him, and they cut them in two down the middle and placed each piece opposite the other, but did not cut the birds in two. And when the vultures came down on the carcasses, Abram drove them away. Well, that's interesting. What is all that about? You know, today we think about, we make an agreement with somebody, we sign on the dotted line. You know, we sign our name, we sign our, and that makes it official. There's stamps involved, there's fingerprints sometimes. You know, you sign it, it makes it official. But in this day and age, in this culture, when they made a contract that was binding, there was a sacrifice involved that made it legal. This would be the equivalent of going to the courthouse, signing a notary, and making it legal. It's kind of like Jeremiah did in Jeremiah chapter 34, verse 18. But Abram wanted to know that God would make good on his promise. How would he know? By a sacrifice. And so there are sacrifices that were made, and they're split in two. And meanwhile, while he's waiting, he's driving the vultures away. They're attacking the carcasses. That was his job. Just keep the vultures off. And that's what he did. But notice what happened in verse 12. Now, when the sun was going down, a deep sleep fell upon Abram. And behold,

horror and great darkness fell upon him. Then he said to Abram, know certainly that your descendants will be strangers in a land that is not theirs and will serve them and they will afflict them for 400 years. He's talking about what's going to go down in Egypt many years later. And also the nation whom they serve, I will judge. Afterward, they shall come out with great possessions. Now, as for you, you shall go to your father in peace. You shall be buried at a good old age. But in the fourth generation, they shall return here, for the iniquity of the Amorites is not yet complete. So the Lord's giving Abraham this preview of things yet to come, a prophetic word of what's going to happen. Hey, Abraham, here's how it's going to go down. You're asking me about the land. Here's what's going to happen. Your descendants are going to be, well, they're going to be in bondage. What's that talking about? It's talking about what would happen there in Exodus when they were in Egypt and they would cry out for a deliverer for 400 years plus. They would be waiting and God would eventually fulfill his promise and they would be delivered. Moses would be raised up. Interesting, by the way, Moses is writing this. Keep that in mind. He's writing the book of Genesis. So he's talking about this prophetic word that was given to Abraham that was fulfilled through the guy who's actually writing it, but it's going to happen. And eventually it did happen. And he's looking back, writing what took place or what took place. He was told in advance that the people would come out and eventually inherit the land. Then in verse 17, and it came to pass when the sun went down and it was dark, and behold, there appeared a smoking oven and a burning torch that passed between those pieces. On the same day, the Lord made a covenant with Abram, saying, to your descendants, I have given this land. From the river of Egypt to the great river of the Euphrates, the Kenites, the Kenizzites, the Kadmonites, the Hittites, Perizzites, and the Rephaim, and the Amorites, and the Canaanites, and the Girgashites, and the Jebusites. They're all there, and they're all given over to Abraham and his descendants. Abraham wanted to know, how can I know that this promise that you've made, that I've believed, is good? How do I know that you're going to make good on this promise? By a sacrifice. A sacrifice was made, and that was how Abraham would know that God would keep his word. Do you have a desire to know if God is going to keep his promises to you? Are you wondering, Lord, are you going to make good on this promise that you've made? The hope of heaven? The promise of your love? How can I know for sure? Because God made a sacrifice. He made a sacrifice of his own son. And if he made that sacrifice, he's going to make good on his promise. Just like the sacrifices were made here, which, by the way, all of the sacrifices of the Old Testament point to the person and work of Jesus Christ. Did you know that? So if you ever find yourself leaping through Leviticus because you don't want to read it, listen, all the sacrifices point to Christ. They're all about him. It reminds us of that. And so here, the sacrifice had been made and Abraham could know, Lord, you're going to do it. He made a covenant that was binding, solidifying the promise that he had made. Friend, if we ever find ourselves doubting whether God is going to make good on the promises that we have made, here's what we need to do. Look back to the cross. Look back to the sacrifice. He's proven it. There's nothing else that he could do to prove that he would fulfill his promise than what he has already done. Now you think Abraham has got, that is great work. Thank you, Lord. I mean, the Lord's the one that did the sacrifice. He cut in two. His only thing was just beating off the vultures. I think that's what we have to do. You know, vultures come in all different sizes, you know? The devil sends vultures. Oh, God didn't mean that promise for you. You know, it's a whack, you know, just hit the vultures out of the way. No, he made a promise to me. I'm not going to listen to you. This is me hitting vultures, by the way. You know, the thoughts of the enemy trying to just rob us, come in and mess up the sacrifice. Oh, no. You know, you just... Four, you know, it's gone. You fight off the vultures, friend. They come. Beat those things down. Don't take those thoughts captive. Demonic vultures. So you think Abraham's got it. Just a couple more things. Abraham's good. We're good. God made the promise. It's good. Sarah, you're not going to believe it. More than the stars. I mean, this is exciting. We just had a sacrificial thing and God's doing it. And oh, but wait, chapter 16. Now Sarah, Abram's wife, had borne him no children, and she had an Egyptian maidservant whose name was Hagar. So Sarah said to Abram, see now, the Lord has restrained me from bearing children. Please go into my maid. Perhaps I shall obtain children by her. And Abram heeded the voice of Sarah. Then Sarah, Abram's wife, took Hagar, her maid,
the Egyptian, and gave her to her husband and Abraham to be his wife after Abram had dwelt 10 years in the land of Canaan. And so he went into Hagar, she conceived. And when she saw that she had conceived, her mistress became despised in her eyes. Then Sarai said to Abram, my wrong be upon you. Okay, that went backfired, right? I gave you my maid into your embrace. And when she saw that she had conceived, I became despised in her eyes. The Lord judge between you and me. Wow. They're waiting. They had the promise, but it hadn't happened. By the way, God's delays are not his denials. Just keep that in mind. If God has you waiting, it's not because he's not going to do it. He just might have you waiting for it and doing something in you before he accomplishes it. But here they are waiting. And God had called Abram to take a step of faith. At age 75, he left. He told him he's going to have all these descendants. Genesis 13. I mean, God speaking. Genesis 15. God speaking. God just had this big covenant. This is so great. 10 years go by. Hasn't been any visitations or words lately from the Lord. Nothing's happened. Still no descendants. For 10 years, God had said, I'm going to do this, but nothing had happened. And now entering into chapter 16, Abram's about 85 years old. Sarah's close to 75, and the barrenness remains. And the older she gets, the less likely that she would be physically able to have a child. It's becoming a medical impossibility. And in her mind, we got to do something. I think God needs our help. I think we should probably try something. Abram, I'm thinking that, remember that girl we picked up in Egypt? Remember that place that I almost, yeah, remember that? Okay, that girl, I think you ought to have a baby with her. Okay. I mean, we're going to have it by proxy. You know, we're going to have a child by proxy. And in that culture, apparently someone could have the child and then they would be your baby. And so, okay, Abram just, okay. He just goes along with it. And they get married. I mean, they get together and we find out that the problem was with Sarah and not with Abram. And so suddenly, you find that the tables have turned. They were supposed to live by faith. And God's will must be fulfilled in God's way and in God's time, but they doubted. And so when you doubt, there's that tendency to try to help God out, to move things along. Well, maybe I'm just being idle and I should do more. Maybe I haven't done enough. Maybe I haven't made enough calls, or maybe I haven't prayed enough, or maybe I haven't done this. Maybe I should just pound on that door. Maybe I should blast it open with dynamite. Maybe I should, you know, you come up with all these things and God's saying, no, that's not how it's going to, but, and you know something? God will honor the decision you make. And so they run right through the will of God. And they think, oh, look, we accomplished what we always wanted. We have a baby. But this isn't God's plan. This wasn't the way God wanted it to be done. This is the way they wanted it to be done. And because they had grown impatient with the plan of God, they sought to help it along. But here's something I found out, guys, in walking with the Lord. He doesn't need my help. He really does. I've offered many suggestions to God through the years. Like, Lord, this, you have no idea how awesome this would be for you. And me, but mostly you, but probably me. You know, you come up with these things that you say and you think, and God doesn't need my help. And sometimes here's what ends up happening. When we end up doing things in our own way, we end up having an Ishmael. It's a work of the flesh, not the spirit. Oh, you can produce something in the flesh. The flesh can produce something for sure. You can produce something, but those that are in the flesh can't please God. But look what we've made. Yeah, what you made, not what God did. Oh man, the last thing I want to do as it relates to ministry and my life is look what I made. Oh no, look what Jesus did. Look what Jesus does. Well, quickly now, after this, the angel of the Lord, you'll see that Hagar, basically Sarah gets upset with who? Abram. Wow, that totally backfired. You know, we don't have enough time to touch on that with husband and wives, but I'm just saying it's in the text. It's there for another time. But the angel of the Lord, she ends up sending her away, treats her harshly, and she flees for her life. And it says the angel of the Lord, verse 7, found her by a spring of water in the wilderness, by a spring of the water to Shur, and said, Hagar, Sarah's maid, where have you come from? Where are you going? She said, I'm fleeing from the presence of my mistress, Sarai. The angel of the Lord said to her, by the way, notice this, it's the angel of the Lord, not an angel, the angel of the Lord. Again, many people believe, and I would be included in this, a picture of Christ in the Old Testament, the angel of the Lord. So there's the angel of the Lord. He found her by a spring and she responds and said, I'm fleeing from the presence of my mistress. And then he said to her, verse 9, return to your mistress, submit yourself under her hand.
Then the angel of the Lord said to her, I will multiply your descendants. The angel of the Lord said, I'm going to multiply your descendants?

0: Oh, this plan backfired way down the line. But look at verse 13 and we'll conclude. This is so beautiful. What a beautiful place to end. Then she called the name of the Lord who spoke to her. You are the God who sees. Oh, for she said, have I also here seen him who sees me? Therefore, the well was called Be'er La'eroi. Observe it. It is in Kadesh and Bered. And so Hagar bore Abram a son, and Abram named his son, whom Hagar bore Ishmael. And Abram was about 86 years old when Hagar bore Ishmael to Abram. Oh, how beautiful this is to think that she had been forgotten and she had run for her life. And there she is, thinking it's over. And the angel of the Lord shows up and speaks to her. And she responds and calls him, you are the God who sees. What a blessing it is tonight to know that there is a God who sees. He sees whatever it is that you're in the midst of tonight. Maybe you made a mess of something. I mean, the angel of the Lord didn't have to come to Hagar. He didn't have to come to us. But he sees. He knows. He's concerned. So many people just want to. They want to be seen. They want to be seen. God sees us. He's the God who sees. And he ministered to her need and gave her counsel. And maybe you're thinking, Lord, do you see tonight? Friend, he sees you. He loves you so much, he can't take his eyes off you. How's that? He sees and he knows.
1: 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Anxiety, depression, and suicide are at all-time highs. 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
2: Nation's capital in Washington, D.C., bringing compelling interviews, insightful analysis, taking you beyond the headlines and sound bites into conversations with our nation's leaders and newsmakers, all from a biblical worldview. Washington Watch with Tony Perkins starts now.
3: He said this bill would be his greatest legislative achievement in his entire career, and I wish he was here with us today, but I'm proud to announce that the bill passed by a vote of 262-159.
4: That was Congressman Michael McCaul, Chairman Emeritus of the House Foreign Affairs Committee, speaking last night after passing the Lindsey Graham Russian sanctions bill. Welcome to this Thursday, September 17th edition of Washington Watch. I'm your host, Tony Perkins. Thanks so much for joining us. Well, coming up, could the sanctions bill bring Vladimir Putin to the negotiating table? Virginia Congressman John McGuire, a member of the House Armed Services Committee, joins us to discuss that and more. And what does the Federal Reserve's interest rate hike mean for your wallet and the broader economy? Joel Griffith, senior fellow at Advancing American Freedom, is here to explain. Plus, 6 years after the signing of the Abraham Accords, how have they shaped Israel's relations with its Arab neighbors? Oklahoma Senator James Lankford, a member of the Senate Select Committee on Intelligence, joined us to assess its impact. And why are some AI CEOs calling for government regulation? Retired Lieutenant Colonel Bob McGenna, senior fellow for national security here at Family Research Council, joins us to examine the risk artificial intelligence could pose to humanity. All of that and more straight ahead. Well, last night, the House passed a sweeping Russia and Iran sanctions bill, sending it to President Trump's desk for his signature. The legislation would impose new sanctions on Russia, extend sanctions on Iran, and authorize tariffs of up to 100% on imports from major buyers of Russian oil and gas. Joining us now is Washington Stand reporter Casey Harper. All right, Casey, this is significant legislation that drew support from both parties. Walk us through its key provisions and what brought that bipartisan coalition together.
5: Yeah, that's right, Tony. Bipartisan support. It passed 262-159 in part because 58 Democrats joined most Republicans. Now, you mentioned the name of the bill, Lindsey Graham Sanctioning Russia and Iran Act of 2026. It got more steam after the unfortunate late passing of the South Carolina Republican senator for which it's named. And his sister, Darlene Graham, who's taken a spot, at least for now, has been a big supporter. In fact, we have a clip of what she said after the bill was passed.
6: As you all know, my late brother, Lindsey, was committed to achieving a peaceful resolution to the war in Ukraine. Lindsey believed this bill, which he worked on for well over a year, would help achieve that goal through squeezing Putin economically and forcing his customers to reevaluate their relationship with Russia.
5: So how does it work? Well, this bill targets Russia's energy, defense industries, and that sanctions-evading tanker fleet. It also empowers President Trump to go off after the trading partners of Russia, those who are buying that oil and gas, which is funding the war. Now that bill goes to the White House, where President Trump can not only sign it into law, but decide what rate those tariffs could be, Tony.
4: Well, Casey, today we celebrate the anniversary of the oldest written national constitution in operation.
5: That's right.
4: Tell us about this important anniversary.
5: That's right. Happy Constitution Day, Tony. Here we are. It's September 17th, 2026. That's 239 years since the signing of the Constitution, which is signed in 1787, not 1776, as some might think. That's the Declaration. Took a little while to get the Constitution after the Articles of Confederation. Now, lest I give too long a history lesson, just one thing I'll say in our history tour here. In 1791, another important date, we had the first 10 amendments to the Constitution, of course, known as the Bill of Rights. Since then, we've only changed it 27 times in those 239 years, most recently in 1992. And I'd be remiss if we didn't just take a moment to thank the Lord, not just for the Constitution, but the First Amendment, which protects our right for free press, which we're doing right now, but also our religious freedoms, which so many around the world don't enjoy.
4: You know, Casey, one of the highlights of my 23 years here in D.C. was actually going to the National Archives one time with a member of Congress and going into what they call the vault and holding the actual copy of the House markup, the Senate markup of the House Bill of Rights. Pretty fascinating.
5: I'm glad you didn't pull a National Treasure moment.
4: I didn't. Yeah. I didn't. And I wasn't even tempted.
5: I believe that.
4: All right. Back to what's happening today. Fighting continues in and around Iran, particularly around Yemen. Now, the White House has made several comments about the current status of the war. In fact, the president said something big could be coming. What can you tell us?
5: Yeah, this is a big story I think people are not talking about enough. I'm glad we're covering it now. So the Houthis, which are backed by Iran, in Yemen, they've launched attacks against Saudi Arabia, and now Saudi Arabia is carrying out dozens of airstrikes against them, and this is having a big impact on the people in Yemen. 125,000 of them have had to flee. They're basically refugees, many of them still in their own country, but they're having to flee their homes as the Houthis expand their control and continue to attack shipping in the Red Sea. That includes, of course, global oil supplies, which means higher energy prices. Now, we do have some news coming out of the White House on this. In an interview with Axios, President Trump said he's facing a major decision on Iran. He said, quote, "Do I want to go in and annihilate them or do I not? It's a big decision. Anything could happen with me." I think that says it all, Tony.
4: We'll be watching very closely. Casey, thanks for the update.
5: Thanks, Tony.
4: All right, let's go back to our top story on the Russian sanctions bill. Joining us now to give his assessment is Congressman John McGuire, a member of the House Armed Services Committee. He's also a Navy SEAL. He represents the 5th Congressional District of Virginia. Congressman McGuire, welcome back to Washington Watch. Always great to have you on the program.
7: Well, Semper Fi, Tony. Thanks for having me on. And I got to tell you, this is a great way to carry on the legacy of Lindsey Graham. I mean, this was his focus to have peace in Ukraine and Russia. And this gives President Trump the leverage he needs. This is peace through strength and action, real consequences for Putin and the Iranian regime. So it's a great decision. It gives him the ability to make some decisions that can put a end to this war and save lives and have peace.
4: I mean, we really have three tools to work with. We've got our military, which we've not put into Eastern Europe. We have diplomatic, and we've been working on the diplomatic side of things. It hasn't worked. Then we have economic, and these sanctions allow us to use those economic tools. Are you hopeful that it will bring Putin to the table?
7: Yeah, I'm really hopeful because it goes not just after Putin and his oligarchs, but it goes after the customers for this oil that they're smuggling left and right all over the place. So I think it gives President Trump that edge he needs in negotiation. You know, President Trump is the art of the deal, and this gives him an upper hand to get that done. I'm hopeful, but we got work to do.
4: Now, it's important. You mentioned the customers, and most of these customers are also adversaries of the United States. We're talking about China. We're talking about Iran. We're also talking about India. We're talking about some of these countries in North Korea that are hostile toward to America and our objectives and goals globally.
7: That's right. Now, of course, there's flexibility in this bill so that President Trump can adjust and move those tariffs around. But I think it gives him a position of strength to negotiate with those folks as well. And so this is a new development that we've been wanting for the last 2 years. You know, President Trump didn't want to go into Iran, but the threat was too great to wait. He's talks about solving 8 conflicts in 8 months, and he wants peace. And I think this gives him the leverage to do it.
4: Earlier this morning, after the bill had passed last night, in Russia, the word from the Kremlin was that this was going to make a negotiated deal harder. How do you respond to that?
7: Well, I think it's a matter of time, because if we choke off their income for the war, they can't afford the war, so they better settle sooner than later, in my opinion.
4: So is this, we're taking a similar approach in Iran by blockading their ports, trying to bring about that stranglehold on them economically. Is there any evidence that that's working?
7: Well, I think it is. I sent a letter to President Trump this morning talking about infrastructure in Virginia, in the United States. I talked to Secretary Burgum, and he says that the United States is producing more crude oil today than ever, but even more than Saudi Arabia, more than Russia. But even if you tripled our crude oil production, we couldn't lower fuel prices, because during the Biden administration, with those Green New Deal policies, he calls it the Green New Scam, that's what President Trump calls it, we shut down refineries all over the country, especially California. So the ones that we do have are operating at 100% capacity. So I said, well, why don't we build or open up more refineries? And it's because of all the NEPA or EPA regulations, it takes like 5 years. So the letter was said, let's have a state of emergency. Let's speed up those processes so we can get those refineries built quicker. And if we do all that, we won't be dependent on the oil and gas coming out of the Middle East.
4: I think that's extremely important to do. Now, in the first term of the president, he increased the production of the oil. Now we're talking about being able to increase the infrastructure to refine that oil so we can turn it into the products that we need. That's really the chokehold right now in the United States.
7: You're absolutely right. We shot ourselves in the foot. You know, I've talked to Secretary Burgum, and he basically said today in the United States, 70% of our energy is fossil fuel, 30% is nuclear. And that's probably not exactly right, but that's close. Why would we shoot ourselves in the foot and shut down coal plants and refineries? Now we're paying the price. And I would argue that fuel prices would have gone up whether we went into Iran or not. So we need to increase capacity. We need to build more refineries, and I hope that letter will have some effect.
4: Yeah, it's long overdue. I hope you are successful in that. I want to go back to Iran specifically. The president today told an Axios reporter that he's approaching a major decision over whether to resume large-scale U.S. attacks on Iran. What's your take on that, especially in light of the vote that took place in the House this week over the War Powers Act?
7: Well, I think all of America, we'd like to move on. I think that the fact that it's taken this long should tell you that President Trump was right. And what I mean by that is, you know, he's a president that wants peace. But he believes, and I believe it as well, based on the intel I've seen, is that the threat was too great to wait. If the threat wasn't that great, we would have finished this up a long time ago. It's a real threat, and thank God we had a president and a Secretary of War and a military with a backbone to stop the number one state sponsor of terror. Now, the Democrats keep saying this was a war of choice, and they are right. It was a war of choice from Iran. They've been killing American soldiers and citizens and terrorizing the world for 47 years, and who would have thought that their plan to react would be to attack their allies? But I heard you talking about it earlier. They still have the danger of their proxies causing mayhem in the region and the world.
4: The main objective was to make sure that they did not have the ability to advance nuclear weapons, holding the entire world hostage. Are you confident that we're going to come out with that assurance?
7: Well, that's certainly, you're right. That is the number one goal. And think about this. They were building a barrier of ballistic missiles that no country on earth could have penetrated. And hopefully what we've done is we've taken out their launchers. We've taken out their ability to produce those ballistic missiles. But I think they're getting a lot of help from Russia and China.
4: Well, I'm hopeful, as you are, that this could come to a close very quickly. I think that's what the American people want. And I agree with you. The president did the right thing in going in. They're a danger to the entire world. Congressman McGuire, always great to see you, my friend. Thanks so much for joining us, and have a great weekend.
7: You too. Thanks for having me.
4: You know, folks, it remains a matter of prayer, especially as the president himself says he's coming up on a major decision. Be praying that he makes that right decision and that he gets godly counsel as to what actions to take. It's extremely important, and we can approach the throne of grace with boldness and ask the Lord to give the president the wisdom he needs to make the right decision. All right, we'll be right back after this. Don't go away.
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9: I think all people really need to have this type of education.
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12: God and Government is a video-driven, Bible-based training course from Family Research Council that explores the connection between biblical principles and American government. 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
10: I would encourage all people to take it. I almost wish I would have took it earlier. That I could have taught my kids this.
13: I wish I had known these things when we were homeschooling, because I think children and my adults now would just greatly be influenced by that information.
14: So I'm an attorney, and for me, it gives me some direct practical knowledge of what I can do to try to impact my legal community to make better legislation, to try to encourage legislators to make choices that have a biblical worldview, which is what we really want.
15: 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We are citizens of the kingdom of God, but we're also citizens of this great land, and that comes with responsibility.
11: Even as someone who has been involved in these types of issues for a while, you're learning little bits and pieces of new stuff all the time, but it's also approachable enough that newer people, younger people, high school, college students, they can really glean something from this. So I would encourage everybody to take this course, whether it's the videos, whether it's doing it in person. Bring your Bible study group through it, bring your homeschool group through it, and equip yourself for these challenging days ahead.
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4: 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But do text it quickly because it's filling up. All right, I wanted to dive into this yesterday with our guest economist, but I ran out of time, so we're going to try it again, okay? The Federal Reserve announced yesterday that it was raising interest rates a quarter point, saying inflation remains too high. They got to cool things down. Well, the day before, Treasury Secretary Scott Bessent testified before the House Financial Services Committee, and during that testimony, he was asked about the $5,000 payment that President Trump has promised to issue to every U.S. adult citizen, what he calls the Trump dividend. He said it could be issued without increasing the debt or the deficit.
17: I think it's a good idea for the American people to keep more of their money.
18: So they get $5,000. Does that hurt the deficit or the debt? Does that increase the deficit or does it increase the debt?
17: I believe that there are ways to do it without increasing the debt or deficit.
4: Now, I would agree with part of that I think Americans should be able to keep more of the money they earn. But I'm not sure how you pass out $1.2 trillion without affecting the debt or the deficit. But there's also the question of what would it do to inflation, which is what the Federal Reserve is trying to get control of. Joining us now to discuss this is economist Joel Griffith, senior fellow at Advancing American Freedom with an emphasis in financial regulations. Joel, welcome back to Washington Watch. Thanks for joining us.
19: Really happy to be with you tonight.
4: All right, so let me just ask you this. What's your assessment of Treasury Secretary's response?
19: Well, Treasury Secretary Bessent knows better. I'm sad to see that he was parlaying misinformation. Here's what we know. Number one, if these so-called dividend checks are to be issued, they're going to be issued not just to those who are paying taxes. They would also be issued to the nearly 50% of American workers who are not paying income taxes. That is flat out wealth redistribution. This is not a tax cut or tax rebate of any form. Second of all, this will surely increase the deficit. And this will be increasing to the tune of $1.3 trillion. And this will be inflationary as well. So it's very similar to what we saw with the COVID stimulus checks. What happened? We saw the government borrow money to put money in people's checking accounts. And we also saw the central bank printing dollars to buy government bonds to fund those stimulus checks. This is very similar, but it's even worse. It's even larger than those COVID stimulus checks, which led to the inflation that we all suffered under.
4: Almost double the amount of the direct payments that were made during COVID. So let's talk about that inflationary impact of this. Now, it's, as you said, there are studies that show that there was an inflationary effect of the COVID, the direct COVID payments. The Fed's trying to get control, still trying to get control of what happened from those COVID payments, as our inflation. Of course, there's other factors now with the war and increased cost of energy. But when you put interest rates high, when interest rates go up, it becomes harder to borrow money, both for individuals wanting to buy a home and for businesses wanting to invest in the economy and expand. Ultimately, this hurts the consumer, does it not?
19: Well, it does hurt the consumer with the rising rates, but this is actually not the Fed's fault on this one. Rates have been rising even before the Fed started increasing rates this past week. And that's because when you have a federal government that is borrowing between $1 and $2 trillion per year, they're competing with families and businesses for a limited supply of capital to borrow. So as with any other commodity, you see prices rise, and the price of money is the interest rates. And there are estimates right now that suggest that the government borrowing is leading to overall interest rates nearly one percentage point higher than they otherwise would be. And if you've got a mortgage, that means if you've got a $500,000 mortgage, the rampant government spending is costing you about $400 extra per month. And it's unfortunate that neither Republicans nor Democrats seem to have any appetite to get this spending under control. Right. So what the Fed is trying to do is keep the inflationary impact at a minimum, but we know inflation right now is running nearly twice the supposed 2% target the Federal Reserve has set.
4: So this idea of a $5,000 payment is only going to be it's at cross purposes with what the Fed is trying to do in keep inflation under control. So the president says he wants the Fed to cut the rate, but taking these types of actions is forcing the Fed to address the inflation rate and keep the rates high.
19: Right. For the Federal Reserve to actually lower interest rates across the economy, they'd have to print more money to buy up government bonds to suppress the interest rate on the federal debt so our rates can be lower. The problem with that is when you have the Federal Reserve print money to buy government debt, it injects more dollars into the economy. And when you have the money supply increasing faster than economic growth, that is what leads to inflation. And it's why we have inflation currently running at nearly 3.5% annually. And sadly, even though the Federal Reserve did take the right step yesterday in increasing their target rate, the Federal Reserve has also been increasing its balance sheet, which means for the Federal Reserve to increase its balance sheet, it has to print dollars to buy assets. And those assets are government debt. The Federal Reserve has been increasing the size of the balance sheet even as inflation is heating up. This is not prudent behavior, and this is actually an area for Congress to step in and say, we need to cap the size of that Federal Reserve balance sheet. I doubt Congress will do that because Congress would be handicapping its own ability to borrow and spend more.
4: Joel, we just have a little over a minute left. I was looking at this. You know, we just crossed the $40 trillion mark when it comes to debt. When I graduated from high school, it was 1 trillion. We hit that mark, and that was huge. Ronald Reagan was president, but we're moving at a clip now that is just, I mean, and if we'll be at 50 trillion in just a few years, at what point does this become unsustainable?
19: Well, I would say right now it's become a bit unsustainable. Well, to break this down per family, we're talking right now the government has borrowed upwards of $450,000 per family afford. The interest payments alone on that debt are more than what we spend on our military in the entire year. And even though close to half of Americans aren't paying an income tax, they're still bearing the burden of that massive debt, because our central bank has been financing part of that, and that's what's led to inflation. And over the past year, once again, we have seen the inflation rate, the cost of living, increase at greater than the average wages have increased. So families are suffering already from this enormous spending, even if they're not paying federal income taxes.
4: Well, Joel, we're out of time for today, but I want to get you to come back on. We're going to talk about what's the way forward. What does Congress need to do to get a hold of this so that we can get our debt, at least our deficit, start with the deficit, then we can get to the debt later. Thanks for joining us. Appreciate your insight. Folks, stick with us. We're back with more after this.
20: Washington, D.C. is more than a place of political power. 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
4: To Washington Watch. Thanks for tuning in and being a part of the program. All right, this week marked the sixth anniversary of the Abraham Accords. This was a series of joint normalization agreements mediated by the U.S., by President Trump. I was actually there at the White House when these were signed back in 2020 to establish formal diplomatic relations between Israel and several Arab nations. Well, following the anniversary, officials from Israel, Morocco, and the United States held a trilateral meeting yesterday in New York, during which Israel and Morocco made a number of agreements to enhance diplomatic ties, including the establishment of full embassies and the exchange of ambassadors and, I think, direct flights between the countries. But despite the growth of the Abraham Accords, Saudi Arabia repeatedly remains unwilling to normalize relations with Israel. Could that change? Joining us now to discuss this and more on the Patriot Mobile Hotline is Senator James Lankford of Oklahoma, a member of the Senate Select Committee on Intelligence. He is also co-founder and co-chair of the Senate Abraham Accords Caucus. Senator Lankford, thanks for joining us. Welcome back to Washington Watch.
28: Tony, thanks so much. I was also there 6 years ago in the White House South Lawn. And my redheaded self for that many hours out on the South Lawn, I distinctly remember the sunburn I left that day with.
4: I remember. It was a warm, warm day, but it was an exciting day to see history in the making. And this doesn't get a whole lot of attention. It's kind of, you know, it's almost treated as routine. But this is pretty significant that it's maintained and it's actually growing. Give us the latest.
28: Yeah, it was the single most significant diplomatic moment in the Middle East in decades at that point for Morocco and Bahrain and the UAE, and at that time even Sudan. And now we've added Kazakhstan to the list of countries normalizing with Israel and establishing economic ties, establishing ties dealing with infrastructure like water, all kinds of things, electricity. It was a very significant movement. It was moving beyond, we're not going to talk to each other, to we're going to start making steps towards each other, beginning with the basic recognition that Israel has a right to exist. What has happened since then is more and more countries we're in conversation with. The Abraham Accords held even during the war with Hamas in Israel, when a lot of the region was walking away from Israel. Those countries that were Abraham Accords countries had relationships that had been established that were maintained through that time period. Well, so it's been incredibly positive.
4: And you mentioned October 7th. A part of the motivation, reportedly from Iran, getting Hamas to take that move was to try to disrupt the expansion of the Abraham Accords.
28: Correct. Yeah, there was a real conversation that Saudi Arabia was looking to be able to join in with the Abraham Accords right before Hamas actually just brutally attacked Israelis coming across. And, of course, it did. Basically, Hamas won at that point, that they did slow down the progress of the Abraham Accords. But long-term, they've lost because there's been a complete reconfiguration of all of that region. And Iran has now lost what they called their ring of fire around Israel. That's been completely decimated during this time period as well. So Iran thought they had won that, and long term that they have lost, but there's still motion towards other nations joining in this Abraham Accords and normalization with Israel.
4: Now, as I mentioned earlier, Saudi Arabia still reports today say that they're still not warm toward the idea of normalization. Also today, the State Department approved a potential sale of F-35 fighter jets to Saudi Arabia. This is something that Congress has to approve. It's been a concern making sure that there is the proper balance in the Middle East, giving Israel the edge. Could the Abraham Accords negotiations be a part of that?
28: Sure, it could be. Yeah, Saudi Arabia has been very clear. If they get a chance to be able to join in the Abraham Accords, they want some sort of defense agreement with the United States. Very concerned about Iran as well. Iran is a huge enemy of Saudi Arabia and has been for decades. And so while we think about Iran attacking us, Saudi Arabia knows they're just a few miles from Iran, and it's very different for them. And they've already faced some attacks coming in from Iran. So Saudi Arabia wants to know, hey, we're friends now. We exchange military equipment now. We exchange a lot of commerce now. Will we be friends at that moment Iran attacks us again? And they want to know that. And the more we continue to be able to cooperate together, the more we strengthen that relationship. But it's also part of the next step on the Abraham Accords in developing long-term peace in the Middle East.
4: We have about a minute and a half left. Senator Lankford, I appreciate you joining us. I know just heading out of off of Capitol Hill. I want to turn to the life issue. As chairman of the Values Action Team, this month marks the 50th anniversary of the Hyde Amendment, which keeps taxpayers out of the abortion business. But you led the congressional effort to request a new Government Accountability Office, GAO report, which confirms what we suspected all along. Millions of Americans have been paying for elective abortion coverage that they do not want or agree with. Tell us about the study, the report.
28: Yeah, this was a request that I made to go, we need to get more data on this. Obamacare, the Affordable Care Act, whatever you call it, states actually choose to be able to add elective abortion coverage into it, and they say, well, they've got to pay a separate dollar, which we now know is not actually occurring. The insurance company are just separating out a dollar on it, but no one's actually doing a separate payment on it, as is required by law. And about 26% of all the Obamacare coverages that are out there include elective abortion. Now, that's in direct violation of the Hyde Amendment that doesn't allow any federal dollars in any type to be able to go towards elective abortion. We now know that is occurring in Obamacare. And as many of your listeners will know, that was the last big fight that Democrats had when Obamacare passes. Are we going to allow the violation of the Hyde Amendment? And they said no. But, of course, now no means yes.
4: So is there a remedy? 20 seconds left.
28: We are working on a remedy to try to figure out how to be able to do this legislatively that we can actually get passed. So data was first, and the second step is, all right, now what do we do about it and how do we fix this?
4: All right, Senator James Lankford, always great to talk with you, my friend. Have a good weekend. All right, folks, stick with us. On the other side of the break, we talk AI. That's next. Don't go away.
0: One nation under God. America's undeniable foundation of faith.
1: The United States Capitol, an iconic symbol of the American Republic. But few know that this building at the heart of our nation's government was once something more, the largest church building in America. Since its inception, and for decades following, several rooms throughout the Capitol, including the House and Senate chambers, were used to host church services weekly. These services were filled with individuals from all levels of government. The attendance was so pervasive that often it was standing room only. Quote, "Going to the Capitol on Sundays was then one of the most common things in Washington," Margaret Bayard Smith. This practice was not merely accepted, but encouraged. Quote, "I consider it as one of my public duties as a representative of the people to give my attendance every Sunday morning when divine service is performed in the hall," President John Quincy Adams. Housing worship at the center of our Capitol was a living representation of the role that biblical principles played as a cornerstone of our nation's foundation of faith.
2: Have you noticed the upsurge in gambling ads? How could you not? The ads are big, bold, shiny. They virtually glitter with gold. Well, fool's gold. Because as they say, the house always wins. But some lessons are easily forgotten, and nowhere is this more evident than the rise of the sports betting industry. Since 1992, 39 states and Washington, D.C. have legalized sports betting, and as a result, more than $600 billion has been wagered on sports since 2018. Now, Christians should be instinctively concerned about the latest growth in gambling. For one, gambling profits are often losses for those least able to afford them, causing unnecessary friction within families. Secondly, it's inherently exploitative. The gambling industry necessarily harms one person to benefit another. Gambling offers me the chance to gain at your expense. For me to win, you must lose. But even if I win, I lose the dignity and satisfaction of earning what I have. By greenlighting gambling, cities and states across our nation take the short-term gain of a little extra revenue for the long-term loss of strong communities. States think they're winning when in the long run, really, they are losing. Remember, the house always wins. Follow Family Research Council's news outlet, The Washington Stand, for more stories that speak out against policies undercutting strong families and strong communities. Because the only house that truly wins is a house built on a solid rock, God Himself.
4: Welcome back to Washington Watch. Thanks so much for tuning in. Just a reminder, the Pray Vote Stand Summit, just 7 days away. It takes place September the 24th through the 26th at Cornerstone Chapel in Leesburg, Virginia, just outside of Washington here. It's your opportunity to connect with like-minded followers of Christ. We're going to be talking about all kinds of issues, including the issue that's coming up here in just a moment. But I want to begin first with our word for today. It comes from Proverbs chapter 28, verse 4. "Those who forsake the law praise the wicked, but such as keep the law contend with them." So how do we contend with the lawlessness in our nation? Many Christians are tempted to say, well, fight fire with fire. They disregard the law, so should we. But is that what Scripture teaches? 1 Peter 2:15 says, "For this is the will of God, that by doing good you may put to silence the ignorance of foolish men." We can't successfully fight lawlessness with lawlessness. We overcome wrong with right. Lawlessness is defeated by obedience to God. And I'm talking about more than rioting, looting, and disregarding laws made by man. The root problem is lawlessness toward God and His Word. We must not give in to lawlessness in any form. That includes pressure to surrender biblical truth to appease a lawless culture. It won't work. It will only feed lawlessness. Our responsibility is to stand firm on God's truth and live it out. Despite claims that we stand on the wrong side of history, as we stand on God's word, we stand on the side of eternity. To find out more about our journey through the Bible, text Bible to 67742. That's Bible to 67742. All right, last weekend, two major AI CEOs called for government oversight and regulation that would slow AI development. Now, President Trump and congressional Republicans kind of dismissed the calls for the most part. With us now to discuss this and much more about AI is retired U.S. Army Lieutenant Colonel Bob McGinnis, a national security analyst who has served at the Pentagon. He currently is a senior fellow for national security here at the Family Research Council and author of 15 books, including an AI-related trilogy that includes The New AI Cold War, AI for Mankind's Future, and his latest book, The Final Algorithm. Colonel McGinnis, welcome back to Washington Watch.
3: Well, thank you, Tony.
4: All right, let's just start right there. The AI CEOs calling for government regulation. What's that about?
3: Well, they're afraid of what they're, at least those that are talking, are afraid it will get out of control. They haven't put a lot of safeguards in there. They understand that it is a powerful phenomenon that can manipulate even the infrastructure in countries. It's being used by the Pentagon in places like Iran, and of course, you know, our adversaries, the Chinese, are using it in every aspect of life. And so it's something that I think will redefine a lot of what we understand about, you know, technology and civilization going forward.
4: Is this kind of an admission that this is a modern-day Frankenstein in the laboratory?
3: Yeah, I wrote about that for a Washington Stand piece recently, and it is a modern-day Frankenstein. You know, as that fictional story goes, that the author says, well, you know, I don't know what this is going to become. But in fact, they didn't put safeguards in place, controls, before it did get out of control and went after the inventor, the creator, and others around them. So that's a fictional account. Well, we're beginning to recognize, especially this summer, over the last few months, that AI has escaped some of the sandbox experimental places where they were, and it went and did some damage or it stole information. Now, if that is tethered to our national security environment, if it's tethered to our financial environment, our infrastructure, electric grid, and it is in many cases, that could be very dangerous for all of us. And of course, it could trigger, my concern is that it's an accelerant in a lot of bad things that are going on in the world today.
4: Colonel, my biggest concern about this is I see redeeming factors to AI. I think AI, I mean, it's already being used to come up with some medical remedies for diseases and for illnesses. I kind of see it, you know, throwing it back to the radio and the television. Those were new inventions. I remember when my great-grandfather, I was told, I wasn't there, but when he got electricity in his house, he was afraid to hit the switch.
3: Right.
4: It was new.
3: Yeah.
4: Now, granted, television, radio have been used for bad things. I don't even have a television in my home today because of that reason. But it has redeeming values. The issue, it's not tethered to any type of transcendent truth and morality. And as we lose that in our society today, that's what concerns me.
3: No, absolutely. Now, AI for Mankind's Future, I deal with all the good stuff that it's doing. And it did. You know, it's a great tool. It doesn't have a conscience. It doesn't have a personality necessarily. And it certainly is not going to be salvific. However, there are people in that world that would promote that. It does have a lot of redeeming features. However, we've got to control it. We need to put guardrails on it. And at this point, Tony, there aren't any guardrails except for what a handful of states have tried to put in place. But there's no single rule that we're governed by in this country.
4: So where does that come from? Where do we get that rule? Where do we get those guardrails?
3: Well, I think Congress has to pass some laws. We really need some guardrails. You know, right now, the attorney generals of those states are defending themselves against the Metas, the Anthropics, and the OpenAIs of the world, and they're going to court about social media. Well, this is far more dangerous, I would argue, and potentially very helpful as well, than social media. You know, social media is just a mechanism,
4: right,
3: a tool.
4: Agreed.
3: But this is going to accelerate it in ways that are...
4: How fast is it accelerating?
3: Well, I'd use the term exponential. A year ago, I was in an MIT course on AI. The professors were saying, okay, this is what we have in terms of voice mimicking. It wasn't all that great. Today, a year later, it's phenomenal. It's 1,000% better. I mean, there is a system in which AI improves itself. And that's the concern that we're hearing from a number of those AI CEOs. They're saying, look, this software can improve itself at rates that mankind never could. And therefore, it if it escapes and doesn't, you know, stay in the sandboxes that we want, then we need to recognize this could be a danger.
4: Now, we've heard claims coming from some inside of the AI world that they're concerned. Some have quit, some have left, some have been, I don't know if you call them whistleblowers, but have said that this could destroy humanity.
3: Yeah, I don't know necessarily where they're coming from. I've read their material. I do understand, though, that if we don't put guardrails on this, that it could, if it's given access to certain mechanisms, like a nuclear arsenal, right, or to our electric grids and so forth, it could shut these things down or use it for its own purposes. It perhaps could invent a disease, because we've seen labs get out of control in the past. Well, if you turn over the ability to manipulate things in a laboratory, it's quite possible that can happen. That's why we need to be discerning. We need to be smarter than we have been up to now. You know, the people that are making money out in Silicon Valley are not necessarily going to put the guardrails down. I don't like centralized government, but at some point, we have to have a standard, and somebody's got to control this. Otherwise, we're going to have a world that is not the world I think we want.
4: So President Trump has essentially made statements this week, reluctant to do any type of regulation that these CEOs are calling for, even the House Speaker saying that, you know, we're not in a position to really understand what's going on there and put regulations on that.
3: Yeah, well, it's a prisoner's dilemma. You know, if we don't stay ahead of the Chinese, they're going to get ahead of us. And, you know, President Trump has already said, you win AI and you win the world. Putin said the same thing, and I'm sure Xi will eventually. At the same time, if we slow up too much, you know, it's going to undermine our economy. And I think that's what Bessette is saying from Treasury. He understands that this is a engine that is going to power the economy of the future, not just medicine, not just agriculture and production and so forth.
4: Let me stop you right there, Colonel McGinnis, because I think that's the prism through which we see so much here in Washington, D.C., is the economy. But what about the morality?
3: Well, unfortunately, it's reforming a lot of our children. You know, you think social media is bad. Well, social media on steroids is with AI, and it's beginning to build trust in people that it shouldn't build trust in. And in some cases, they go in very bad directions, suicide and so forth. Right. And so I think that if you don't put the human being, if you don't understand that Genesis 1:27 is very clear, we're made in the image of God. And who we are, we're not a machine. We have a conscience, we have a soul. And, you know, unfortunately, the AI world that I deal with in many cases is very, very anti-God. They're very, very generic in their approach, and in fact, they almost worship. They make it almost salvific, and it promises eternal life. You know, they talk about morphing, you know, putting my soul in electrons and living forever. These are things that these people actually say, and that's incredibly disturbing.
4: So you look at this primarily through the military aspects of this. I mean, we've talked about the broader implications of it, but I mean, coming from the Pentagon, this is one of the areas you focused on. And I've been doing some reading on this about how it doesn't take, you know, we used to consider rogue nations or nations, and so we were able to keep them in check with our nuclear arsenal and basically maintain balance.
3: Right.
4: This access to AI gives not even a rogue nation. It could give a terrorist group, it could give a disgruntled person access to something that could literally turn the world upside down.
3: Well, there's no question about it. It's been decades at the Pentagon as a strategist and looked at all our strategy on every continent and every threat. You know, here recently we decided that we would announce that we have weapons in space. Well, so we have land, sea, space, cyberspace. You know, the world's getting more complicated. And AI is, in fact, making the battlefield more dangerous. You know, if you go back to the 28th of February, was it, when we attacked into Iran, CENTCOM said that we used Palantir, an AI that was helping us create 13,000 targets. And it did it in a very short period of time, and it allowed us to precision bomb. Now, they made some mistakes. They hit a child or school, and it was because of bad intelligence. But the same thing is happening between the Russians and the Ukrainians in terms of AI-powered drones that are being able to precisely target, and we're beginning to see incursions into NATO. North Koreans, no doubt, they're using AI in ways that are very unhealthy for us. And of course, the Iranians are doing it, the Israelis have done it, and others. It is proliferating, and it's going in such a direction that we have to be very, very careful. We have to keep our eyes open in every single direction, because it's going to get out of hand if we don't watch it.
4: All right, we have 3 minutes left. I have three questions. Yeah. What concerns you most about AI?
3: The lack of control and surrendering our humanity and becoming like machines.
4: What is the remedy?
3: Well, for Christians, it's to be discerning, relying on the Holy Spirit to guide us. Understand that just because a smart machine tells us something is true, it does not necessarily mean it's true. We don't know what to trust these days, Tony, right. And that is becoming something that I think Christians really need to wake up to.
4: As we approach this, I think you and I had this conversation before, but I see Revelation. I see the book of Revelation here. I see how all of this can unfold. Even I was in Ukraine a few weeks ago and spoke with one of the drone manufacturers there in Ukraine, and how they really changed the battlefield with drones. And I read some of the imagery in Revelation, and I see that's drones. At least it would appear to be as such. And with AI, it looks like it facilitates a lot of that. So as Christians, I want to go back to your statement about how

0: way. We don't know the timeline. We don't know exactly how. But we're told we're supposed to have peace in the midst of this.
1: Well, the Apostle Paul tells us to test everything. And Jesus himself in Matthew 24 says, even the elect were fooled. And it's easy to be manipulated by this very intelligent
0: entity. And by the way, Jesus, in his final discourse, repeatedly said, do not be deceived.
1: That's right.
0: So that should give us a warning that there's going to be things in play that would deceive us.
1: Yeah, and I have no doubt, as I look at Revelation 13 and 14, you know, I can see, as I've written in, you know, the final algorithm, that I can see the use of AI as the mark of the beast. It certainly has all the markings, twisted term. The same thing, it's incredibly deceptive. You know, the political advertisements today are AI created, and they are just incredibly deceptive. You know, they can create an avatar that looks like you and me. They can use our voice and mimic it exactly. And they know our background, so they can use it to create verbiage that is going to be persuasive to people that aren't better informed. Right. These are real things happening in 2026, and I am very concerned that, you know, the body of Christ, we need to be salt and light in this very, very technical world. And if we surrender this to the culture, we're in very serious trouble.
0: Discernment, wisdom, boldness, and courage. Colonel, always great to see you.
1: Thank you, Tony.
0: Thanks for joining. Appreciate your work on this. And folks, I want to thank you for joining us. You can find out more about the Colonel's books. Just go to TonyPerkins.com. We've got a link there for you. Until next time, I leave you with the encouraging words of the Apostle Paul found in Ephesians 6, where he says, when you've done everything that you can do, when you've prayed, prepared, taken your stand, by all means, keep standing.
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2: Oh, good afternoon and welcome. I'm your host, Rico Basso. This is Bridge Bible Talk. 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That's 888-712-7434. Shout out for those of you that are watching us on Facebook and YouTube. 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And without further ado, on the program with me today, Pastor Larry Powers.
3: All right, Rico, my friend. So good to be with you again.
2: Yes, sir.
3: What a wonderful time of year the fall is. I always love the fall. Back to school, the leaves are changing, such a beautiful time in God's creation. And, you know, the Holy Spirit is moving in the earth. We just see him doing great things. I hear such good reports all around the country about Calvary Chapel. You know, there's a real anointing on Calvary Chapel right now, you know, like there hasn't been for many, many years. And I'm just so thrilled to be a part of it. And, of course, big key is Calvary Chapel Old Bridge and Pastor Lloyd Pulley. We thank God for you guys and the ministry you have, and definitely for the Bridge Radio. What a great, great ministry.
2: Amen, Pastor Larry. Amen. Appreciate all that. And what a great perspective to have on ending summer. That's all I heard. You puffed up fall. But I love summer. I mean, it's a hard one to pass through. But God's changing the leaves and good things are happening. So,
3: but yeah. That's awesome. It's seasons, right?
2: Yeah.
3: There are seasons to life, times and seasons, and God's made that a part of our planet, and we enjoy each one. So glory be to God.
2: Amen. Love it. And we're looking forward to answering any question that you might have about the Bible or the Christian faith. So get out your phone. If you don't already have it out, get on the line, 888-712-7434, 888-712-7434. Let's start off here, Pastor Larry, with we actually got a question from our Facebook page from Richard. And Richard asked a question that goes like this. Why would God make the tree of life when he intended for man to live forever? What do you say about that?
3: That's an awesome question. Richard definitely is a careful student of the Bible. of course, in the Garden of Eden, there were two trees, the tree of life and the tree of the knowledge of good and evil. And God said, you know, you can eat of every tree you want. There must have been thousands of them, a beautiful fruit. Just don't eat of this one tree, the tree of the knowledge of the good and evil. And that was a test of loyalty, a test of love. You know, God did not make us robots, you know, where we would say, I love you, I love you, I love you. He created us with a choice so that we could love of our choice. And so there needed to be a choice to obey God or disobey God, to love God or to not love God. And sadly, Adam and Eve made the wrong choice. And we make wrong choices all the time, so we can't point our fingers at them. But there was the tree of life, and the tree of life, I believe, was an actual tree. And the book of Revelation, in Revelation 22:2, says we're going to see the tree of life again. It's going to be in the New Jerusalem. The roots of the tree go on either side of the river. But we don't need a tree to have life. God is the source of life. So the tree was symbolic of relationship with God. Jesus said, this is life eternal, that they may know you, the only true and living God. So to know God is eternal life. So as long as they were in fellowship with God, they had life. They had access to the tree of life. But then when they sinned, their fellowship with God was broken. They were hiding from God. And so God put cherubim angels to guard the way to the garden so they wouldn't eat of the tree of life. And, you know, Rico, that's the mercy of God. Some people look at that and say, how mean of God, he wouldn't let them go back in there and eat. Well, no, it was the mercy of God, because they, if they would have eaten of the tree of life, they would have lived forever in their sin. Mm-hmm. And God did not want that to happen, so he put them out, barred the tree of life. And, you know, just one more thing, because I know your listeners are careful students. So in the flood, the tree of life, wherever it was, got wiped out.
2: Right.
3: There is no tree of life right now. We don't know exactly where it was. But one day, as I said, we will see it again, be able to eat of it if we want. But we won't need to eat of the tree to have life, because we know God. Now, I know you're a careful student of the Bible. Anything else you would add or
2: jump in? You know, I always found this topic interesting, and there's some interesting information on this from some of the early church guys, what their take was on it. So,
3: right.
2: I mean, a lot of it is kind of just theory, goes back and forth.
3: Sure,
2: you know, you don't really know, kind of play around with it. But
3: right. But it wasn't an apple, right? Right. We don't know what kind of fruit on the tree of knowledge and good and evil, or the tree of life. We just don't know.
2: I did hear one interesting thing, and again, this is, you know, this is not from the text. It's just, you know, extra biblical. But an interesting position I heard on this once was that one of the reasons potentially why people lived so long was because at some point they believe that Adam ate from the tree, because there was obviously, you know, all we know.
3: He could have.
2: Right. Mm-hmm. And that might have been the extent why they lived so long through generations, how powerful that tree might have been. But, you know, it's just interesting. Again, just theory, just things that people play around with.
3: Yeah, no, it's very possible, because God said you can eat of any tree. So that would have included the tree of life.
2: Sure. And
3: so,
2: I imagine that they were eating of those trees, to your point. Yeah. And, you know, but they decided to eat from the one that they shouldn't have. So
3: Right.
2: Good question. Yeah, it's a good question there. And, you know, like you mentioned, a lot of you guys, it's so encouraging for us to see, you know, how much you're getting into the Bible and coming up with these great questions. And we love answering them. So get on the line. Give us a call. 888-712-7434, 888-712-7434. This is Bridge Bible Talk, and for the next hour, we're going to be answering any questions that you have about the Bible or the Christian faith. Brian, in an email, asks us this: when I get to heaven, will I remember my past life, which includes my parents, siblings, relative friends, and associates?
3: Oh, excellent question. The answer is yes. But the real question is, to what degree will you remember them or think about them and so on? You know, 1 Corinthians 13:12 says that when we get to heaven, we will know as we are known. So we will be able to recognize our wives or husbands, our children, brothers and sisters, mothers and fathers, and so on. And that definitely will be a wonderful thing, part of the blessing of heaven, be the greatest family reunion in the universe. God's family is a big family. So it isn't just our family. It's, you know, all the way from Adam and David and Noah and Abraham, the Apostle Paul, Peter, all these people. But, you know, I always encourage people to think about, you know, that will really pale in comparison to God. Mm. You know, when we get to heaven and we see God, I don't think we're going to be thinking so much about our past life or any of that. You know, it's like, you know, if you go watch the fireworks, you know, your gaze is upward. You know, you may not see, you know, the little ant or whatever that's at your feet. It's there. You could see it, but your gaze is on what's above.
2: Yeah.
3: And I think we will be so captivated by God, his beauty, his glory, his majesty, every single one of us, that though we could think about a past life, I don't think we're going to want to think about it at all. But, yeah, you know, I mean, yeah. What would you say, Rico? You have
2: I agree.
3: Anything to add? Yeah.
2: No, I agree with you. I think so let me ask you this, and it should kind of follow up, I guess, is that, you know, we know that there's no sorrow. So when
3: right.
2: it comes to
3: no
2: our
3: tears.
2: Past, mm-hmm. you know, how do you think that kind of plays out? I mean, we know that there's no mm-hmm. sorrow, so you know, there's got to be some linkage with the past there. You know, I wonder how that plays out.
3: Yeah, well, we don't, you know, that's that part of what Paul said. You know, we know in part,
2: yeah.
3: but then we're going to know face to face. So, you know, all the questions we have, why this, why that, why the other, I think they're going to be answered then. Our problem is we just don't have the whole perspective mm-hmm. on something. And when we have the whole perspective, we're going to understand, oh, okay, that's why that happened. And, you know, sometimes when God brings about his judgment, that's hard for us. But I think we're going to, in that day, we're going to be like, oh, that was totally the right thing to do. you know what I mean?
2: Yeah.
3: He's a just God. He should have done that. You know what I mean?
2: Right.
3: I'm looking forward to that day because there are so many things I don't understand, but I know the Lord's going to answer all the unanswered questions then. So
2: kind of reminds you of when, you know, Job had all the questions. He had them all
3: yeah.
2: lined up and
3: oh, very good.
2: He sees, you know, the God in the whirlwind, if you will. And it's just
3: right.
2: suddenly his
3: right.
2: dialogue disappeared.
3: Totally. Yeah. He says, I heard of you by the hearing of the ear, but now mm-hmm. I've seen you face to face and my mouth is closed.
2: Yeah.
3: I am speechless at what I'm seeing. So
2: that's
3: pretty awesome.
2: One of my favorite chapters in the Bible, Job 38, mm-hmm. and it's just it's powerful because it especially when you're in a place, I think, you know, as a pastor, you know this, when you're dealing and talking with people and everybody's going, we're talking about seasons in the beginning of the program,
3: right,
2: you go
3: right.
2: through seasons of life, you develop a lot of questions, and
3: sure.
2: then sometimes those questions can kind of harden your heart in a way toward, you know, what's happening to you or if you're in a space
3: right,
2: where you don't understand, and sometimes those answers are just, man, God just is in control and God's over it all. And
3: yeah, Enrico, you remember, and for all the listeners out there, you know, read Psalm 73. You know, the psalmist, he was going through all the hard time, and I don't get this. I don't understand this. And then he says, but

0: then I went into the house of the Lord, and I saw it perfectly clear. And God had resolved all the answers to the question. And one day that'll happen for us.
1: Amen. 888-712-7434. You're listening to Bridge Bible Talk, where we answer any question you might have about the Bible or the Christian faith. Get on the line. Give us a call. 888-712-7434. That's 888-712-7434. Got one more email question. We'll go to the line.
2: Okay.
1: Karen asks a question here, a little more practical. Is it wrong to apologize when you aren't actually sorry?
0: I would say yes. I think, you know, I don't want to say it's lying, but I mean, it would be a form of it. It's not being truthful. I think, you know, it's better to keep your mouth closed than to say something that is not true. So, you know, just wait and ask God to work on your heart. Talk to God about it rather than, you know, this other person, and ask God to help you to, you know, get over what happened and be able to forgive them and say you're sorry for whatever you've done. Then when you talk to them, I think it's would be a good thing. I mean, is that
1: I agree. I think you know what becomes difficult is some people in a position where they've been wronged. Or they've done the wronging. Somebody, they may not look at it like this, but you'll manufacture some type of response so that there's no tension. And at that point, you know, you might not be actually apologizing. You're just kind of lying. So it's like,
0: very true.
1: Right. So
0: very true.
1: Like to your point, you know, God work in me, let this be a genuine response. Help me out in this. And, you know, you don't want to rush to something that's not true. I mean, it might be better to name the tension.
0: Yeah.
1: As opposed to just being like, hey, look, I'm sorry.
0: Right, right.
1: Right.
0: No, I would agree with that. I think, you know, go take it to the Lord in prayer. I've never regretted doing that.
1: Amen.
0: Just go to God, pour out your heart to him, and let him work on your heart. That's, Karen, that's the best thing to do.
1: 888-712-7434, 888-712-7434. Go to Scott in New Jersey. Scott.
3: My question is, where did Jesus go after he died on the cross and before he was resurrected?
1: It's a common question there.
0: Outstanding question, Scott. Let me just put out there a few things for you to think about and study. You know, in Luke 16, Jesus tells parable of Lazarus and the rich man. And in that parable, he explains that in the realm of death, there were two compartments, the place of blessing called Abraham's bosom and a place of suffering, a place of fire. And so before Jesus died on the cross, every single believer went into that place called Abraham's bosom. Every single unbeliever went into that place of torment. And so when Jesus died on the cross, Ephesians chapter 4, verse 7 says he took captivity captive. He took captivity captive. So we know that what happened is he went down into the realm of death and he got all those believers and took them up into the presence of God. So 2 Corinthians 5:8 says, absent from the body, present with the Lord. There are no more believers in Abraham's bosom. They're all in the presence of God. And when we die, we go into the presence of God. Now, there's one other very interesting passage over in 1 Peter 3, verse 19, that talks about Jesus preaching to the spirits in prison. And most Bible teachers believe those are the fallen angels of Genesis 6. That came down, saw the daughters of men, had relations with them, and produced what they call the Nephilim. And because their sin was so horrendous, so horrible, God put them in a place called Tartarus. It's a prison place, and they're going to remain there until Revelation 20, the final judgment, and they'll be put into the lake of fire. And so evidently, after Jesus died, he also went down there to Tartarus and preached to these spirits. He didn't preach salvation because they can't be saved. He declared victory. Mm. You know, in other words, what you were trying to do in ruining the planet did not work, and the seed of the woman has crushed the serpent's head. Now, I can't prove the order of it, but personally, I believe he probably went down to the lowest spot, Tartarus, declared the victory. Then on the way up, he grabbed all of the spirits that were in Abraham's bosom, took them to be with the Lord. But as near as we can tell, Scott, that's what happened. Did I miss anything,
1: no.
0: Rico, or something you would add that might help him?
1: Well, I kind of jumped to, and I don't know if your brain was working towards this direction, but I was thinking the Apostles' Creed that always kind of trips people with this, where it says he descended
0: very
1: into
0: good.
1: Hell.
0: Very good.
1: And your explanation on Tartar there is pretty good.
0: Yeah, well, that's a great question, that because a lot of people are misled by that. There is this false teaching out there that Jesus went into hell and was tortured by Satan.
1: Yeah.
0: He suffered punishment in hell, which is not true. And so, unfortunately, the Apostles' Creed in English could lead somebody to think that, because it says he went into hell, right?
1: Yeah.
0: But the creed was written in Greek, and so it uses the word Hades. So it really would be better to say he descended into death, or the realm of the dead. He got captivity captive, and then he went up. You know, that would be better. That's what the writers of the creed meant. That's what they had in mind.
1: Totally agree. So, and I appreciate you clarifying that, because again, we've gotten questions about that. I've talked about that in the past. Mm-hmm. That some of those writers in the the time where those creeds are being written, which I love. I think they're really good. It's helpful to know them and to understand where they're coming from. But language is, evolving over time, and words don't mean the same, and intention behind the words.
0: No, they don't. Yeah. Yeah. When the King James is written, if you said hell, it meant the realm of the dead that had two compartments. That's right. What it meant. Everybody understood that. But over time, hell came to mean the place of torment. So when you say hell, people weren't thinking Abraham's bosom. They were thinking this place of torment. So, but that's great. And, to your point, Rico, everybody, I think, should read creeds. They're just really, really excellent statement of our faith, and they will strengthen your walk with the Lord.
1: 100%. That's a good question there. 888-712-7434. That's 888-712-7434. You listen to Bridge Bible Talk. We answer any question you might have about the Bible or the Christian faith. So get on the line, give us a call. 888-712-7434. Pastor Larry, you mentioned 1 Peter, and we actually have an email question about 1 Peter because— not for nothing. 1 Peter has a lot of difficult passages. You mentioned one of them already. And this one is another one I think that people kind of wrestle with, understandably so. I'll read the passage after I read the question. So Paul asks this question. Would you please discuss 1 Peter chapter 4, verses 1 and 2, and what does ceased from sin mean? Is it referring to the sin lifestyle that's mentioned previously? So 1 Peter 4, 1 through 2 says this, therefore, since Christ suffered for us in the flesh, arm yourselves also with the same mind, for he who has suffered in the flesh has ceased from sin, that he no longer should live the rest of his time in the flesh for the lusts of men, but for the will of God. Is Peter teaching about sinless perfection there?
0: No, absolutely he's not. Unfortunately, because we have a sin nature, we continue to sin. 1 John chapter 1 says, if we say we have not sinned, then we're lying and not telling the truth. All you have to do is ask our husband or wife, and they'll tell you right away that we still got sin. So, one of the principles that's so, so important is context. I know Robert is always talking about this. Mm-hmm. A text must be taken in its context. And so when you continue reading, the very next verse talks about all these areas of sin. And so even though we don't fully stop sinning, when we go through suffering, it purifies us.
1: Yeah.
0: It puts things into perspective, things that you know, we might seem appealing or enjoyable to us, they don't seem that way anymore. You know what I mean? They just don't matter anymore. And so that's why Peter's whole point is, you know, suffering is a good thing because it has positive results in our lives. So great question from Paul.
1: Yeah, it's a good question there, Paul. Thank you for that. And, you know, like Pastor Larry said, there's no perfection on this side of eternity. There's suffering, but that suffering yields good fruit that God uses in our lives. It's actually a very timely question. We just got a question on our YouTube page about suffering. And Arthur, okay, on our YouTube page, appreciate you watching and chiming in here. He asks, he's asking us, what verses would we give to people who would be suffering from a medical condition or something along, you know, something along those lines? Is there something that pops to your mind there? I had, you know, I thought of a couple ones before you get set up there. Pastor Larry, you know, Second Corinthians, you know, my grace is sufficient,
0: yeah,
1: power is made perfect in weakness. You know, medical condition, no matter what it could be, you know, there could be a lot of different things. You know, I don't know exactly what, you know, Arthur is asking here or having in mind. But, you know, Paul had some sort of physical issue that he was begging God to get rid of. It was hindering his ministry, so he thought. And, you know, that was the answer that God gave him. He may not, you know, God may not remove a weakness right then and there, but we always have sustaining grace, especially for people who are suffering in that regard. I know that can become really not just physically painful, but then all of a sudden, you know, it really becomes a wear and tear on your mind and on your heart, and living daily life with some sort of physical, you know, ailment that's impeding you from getting up in the morning or, you know, causing struggle like that. Well, what comes to your mind there, Pastor Larry?
0: Yeah, no, yeah. Just for your listeners out there, that was 2 Corinthians 12:9. You can write that down and look it up. Excellent scripture. You know, 2 Corinthians, Paul was going through a lot of suffering, and so that entire book is a good one. But right in the very beginning of it, he talks about the comfort of God and how God gives us such great comfort. Here's what he says in 2 Corinthians 1:3. Blessed be the God and Father of our Lord Jesus Christ, the Father of mercies and the God of all comfort. And then he goes on, he says, he comforts us in all of our afflictions that we may be able to comfort others when they go through trouble. So there's another good one. 1 Peter, we were talking about that book a moment ago, 1 Peter 5, verse 6 and 7. Humble yourselves under the mighty hand of God that he may exalt you in due time. And then verse 7, casting all your care on him because he cares for you. Pour out your heart to God. Just tell him, you know, how you're going through, what you're going through. And then another good one, one of the best verses of the Bible is Romans 8:28. You know, God works all things together for good to those who love him and are called according to his purpose. Rico, I don't know if you heard the wonderful story about a chaplain who would go in the hospitals and minister to people. And when they were suffering and they were like this caller, and they didn't know what to make of it, he had this bookmark and it was embroidered. So one side had this tangled web of threads. And he would hold up that side and say, what does this look like to you? And they would say, it looks terrible. It's a mess, you know. And then he would turn it around and it had, for God works all things together for good to those who love God,
1: nice,
0: to those who are called according to purpose. And he says, see, that's how it is in life. When we look at circumstances, we don't get it, you know, but we've got to realize God understands, and he's working it together for good. So like Peter said, just cast your care on the Lord.
1: But it always bugs me. I don't know about you. It really gets under my skin when you see a lot of these, you know, teachers who will teach that suffering or ailments or sicknesses are somehow a sign, not of the present age that we live in or our frailties, but that it's a sign that you don't have faith or that, you know, something along
0: not
1: those
0: true
1: lines. Damaging.
0: Yeah.
1: Damaging belief.
0: Yeah, not true. Actually, it's just the opposite.
1: Mm.
0: I think the person who believes in God and suffering has greater faith than the person who's not going through suffering at all. You know what I mean? We were talking about Job a little while ago. There's a man of great faith. He wasn't a perfect man, but he trusted God in and through it all and said, you know, though he slay me, yet I will trust him. I know my Redeemer lives. One day he'll stand on the earth. So Arthur, you know, our thoughts and prayers go out to you, and just keep trusting the Lord.
1: Amen. 888-712-7434. That's 888-712-7434. Listen to Bridge Bible Talk. We answer any question you might have about the Bible, the Christian faith. Mm-hmm. Get on the line. Give us a call. We'd love to hear from you today. 888-712-7434. And again, don't forget, you can drop in your questions, just like Arthur, down in the comment section below on our YouTube page or Facebook, and we'll try to answer that during the program. And, of course, you have our email address, answers@bbtlive.org, answers@bbtlive.org. We got about a minute and 30 seconds, Pastor Larry, before we get to break. But, you know, quickly, you mentioned earlier, I think it might be worth it because we kind of glazed over it. So a one-minute explanation. We do get a lot of questions about the Nephilim and, you know, who they are. And, you know, we always have people that are curious about that, and you toss that out there. I just wanted you to be able to tell, you know, who are they, what are they, and how are they relevant in the in a passage like the one in 1 Peter earlier?
0: Yeah, oh, no, great question. We do get that question a lot. So
1: hold on, Pastor Larry, you're breaking up there. The Nephilim have commandeered the radio lines, I guess. We're experiencing some technical difficulties real quick here with Pastor Larry, but I guess I can tackle that question if we can't get him back in about 30 seconds here. The Nephilim, actually, you can find them in Genesis 6. There's a lot of different definitions as to how you know what that word actually means: mighty, violent, large, you know, formidable men, people that are larger than life almost, sons of God. And those are usually referred to. There's two different views. They're either actually, you know, people that are of large influence, or fallen angels plus human women that were that gave birth to these people. We got Pastor Larry back, but we'll be back after the break.
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1: 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I'm your host, Pastor Rico Basso, and we are live in the studio today with Pastor Larry Powers, and we are answering your Bible questions or any question related to the Christian faith. 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And again, you can leave your question in the comment section below on Facebook and YouTube, or email us, answers@bbtlive.org. Just before we went away to break, Pastor Larry cut his feed so he didn't have to answer the question.
0: You are too funny.
1: All right, so I gave a clip, but it didn't do it justice. But we were asking you about who the Nephilim are, and what can we say about them so that we have a good understanding.
0: Yeah, since we have a little bit more time now. So yeah. In Genesis 6, it talks about the sons of God seeing the beauty of the daughters of men and coming down and having children with them. Just so the hearers know, there are some Bible teachers who think the sons of God refer to the descendants of Seth or rulers or ordinary human beings. But the phrase sons of God three times in the book of Job refers to angels, and the Jews most often understood that. So it's clearly the interrelation between angels and human women that produce, the Hebrew says, Nephilim, which means fallen ones. The Greek Old Testament translated it gigantos, giants. I prefer the word Nephilim. Just leave it what it is. They produce offspring that were these hybrids that were fallen ones that were evil. They were monstrous creatures or whatever. And, when Adam and Eve sinned, God said gave his promise, the seed of the woman will crush the serpent's head. And so Satan was there in the serpent, heard that, and was trying to pollute the human race so that there couldn't be a seed coming from the woman.
1: Right.
0: And that's what was going on in Genesis 6. And so Genesis 6 says the earth became corrupted. There were all of these monstrous creatures. So you got angels marrying women. You got men and women having relations with these hybrids. It was a mess.
1: Oh, my goodness.
0: Yeah. And so God had to wipe it out. And like we said, Peter tells us that because this was so, such a horrendous sin that caused the death of billions of people, God incarcerated these fallen angels and he put them in Tartarus. One day they're going to be brought out, judged, and put into the lake of fire. But that's the short answer. Sometimes, Rico, somebody asked the question the other day about the Nephilim. Sometimes people think the Nephilim are the fallen angels.
1: Right.
0: And they're not. Right. They're separate. They're the offspring of the fallen angels. So you got angels sinning, and then you got these wicked creatures, that are being born. And then they go on sinning too, It's just,
1: well, I think
0: what
1: you,
0: a mess.
1: You nailed it. It is a mess, but you made the story fit nicely. The point is when you look at a passage like that, and again, we were talking earlier about context, the story of Genesis is right. We're following that seed. Where is the seed? Where's the promised seed? And so the point is not, hey, we're being given this, an incredible wisdom about these, people groups or these types of, creatures, if you will, that have been produced. The point is they're trying to pollute so that the seed gets corrupted. But
0: as the Bible later says, no weapon formed against God's people will ever prosper. So Noah had a son named Shem. Which means name, the people of the name. And from Shem came Abraham, Isaac, Jacob. And Jacob had a son named Judah. Of the line of Judah was David. Of the line of David was Jesus.
1: Yeah, perfect.
0: There you have the seed of the woman that crushed the serpent's head. So awesome.
1: Love it. Our YouTube page is on fire today. I'm going to answer this one question, and then we'll kick it to the lines. Liquidation Nation asks a really good question. It's a question I think is really important, and it's really becoming popular online, this type of question. Mm-hmm. How should Christians evaluate extra writings like Enoch or the Testament of Solomon, especially when they introduce mystical claims such as Solomon commanding demons, which the Bible itself never teaches? So,
0: that is an outstanding
1: question.
0: Yeah, and like you said, very relevant.
1: Yeah.
0: So, the books of the Bible are what are called canon. Mm-hmm. And the word canon means measuring stick. So only 66 books measured up to the standard of God. But there were many, many books from ancient times, and there were other people who wanted those books to be in the Bible. But the Jews in the Old Testament era of Jesus and the Christians, when they measured the books, they didn't measure up. Now, that doesn't mean those books are bad, evil, terrible, right, wicked. No. For example, between the time of the Old Testament, there were two books called Maccabees. And the Maccabees tell the amazing story of what happened when Antiochus Epiphanes desecrated the temple, and the Maccabees got the temple back, and the menorah stayed lit for 8 days. It's what the Jews celebrate called Hanukkah. Mm. That whole story is in Maccabees, and it's a great story.
1: Yeah.
0: So it's accurate history at that point. But that's not a God book. There's a difference between a good book and a God book. And only 66 are God books. And so some of the books that are not in the Bible are very good. Some are really bad, you know. And so you have to evaluate what's the nature of the book you have. I know one book that's very, very popular right now is the Book of Enoch.
1: Oh, yeah.
0: And so there are parts of it that are good, parts of it are not good.
1: Yep.
0: So because there were parts that were not good, the those who put our scripture together said, no way, no how. It's got to be all good.
1: Yeah.
0: If it's going to be a God book, it cannot have mistakes or errors in it. And so they set it aside. Now, that doesn't mean we burn it in the fire and throw it away. No, there are things that we can learn from it, but we don't treat it like the Bible. And we have to be careful in, you know, Solomon casting down demons or whatever, and bringing these ideas into the Bible. If we can't verify it from scripture, then we don't believe it. Now, like for example, to come right to the point. So the Book of Enoch, I said, has some good things in it, but then some not good things in it. So, you know, it tells the story of these fallen angels and the human women and the Nephilim.
1: Right.
0: And that on that point, it's right on the money, because why? The Bible tells us the same thing. But where it goes beyond the Bible, that's where you got to say, no, we can't know that for sure. We can only know for sure what's in the Bible. Does that help, Rico? Do you know?
1: I think
0: you want anything else?
1: No, I agree. And yeah, you know, when you're looking at extra biblical writings,
0: right.
1: I think it's helpful because they might fill in blanks, mm-hmm, for the world that the,
0: sure,
1: that the Bible, you know, like the setting, mm-hmm, it may give you some setting background.
0: Right.
1: But where,
0: right,
1: there's, to your point, where there's spaces, mm-hmm, that the Bible doesn't speak about, those, mm-hmm, those books, Enoch and the Testament of Solomon, those, we can't use those to fill in those blank spots. They're blank,
0: no, we
1: for
0: can't,
1: a reason. And you're getting, yeah, exactly, yourself into some trouble when you start to make doctrines from those books.
0: Yeah. Excellent, Rico. Excellent. Good wisdom.
1: Yeah. Good question there. Thank you for that. And thank you for our YouTube listeners, as always, being active and engaged. 888-712-7434, 888-712-7434. Let's go to the lines in Virginia. Mm-hmm. Sean, you're on Bridge Bible Talk.
2: Yeah, I had a friend that asked me this question. I thought I knew how to answer, but I just wanted to get your thoughts on it. He was asking that, he said that he knows that it says in the Bible that it's appointed for us to die once, and then comes the judgment. But he wants, mm-hmm, to know that when people are taken away during the rapture, do they die as well? If not, when will they face death?
1: Good question.
0: Sean, that's a great question. So the verse, just so you know, the verse you're talking about is Hebrews 9:27. So it's appointed to man once to die, and after that, the judgment. Now, that verse doesn't explain the timeline of when the judgment is going to come. For example, Judas died 2,000 years ago, and right now he's in the place of torment, waiting final judgment, Revelation 20, at the great white throne judgment. So it doesn't tell you exactly when that judgment is going to come. Now, believers are not going to be judged because Jesus was judged for our sin. Thank God. Hallelujah.
1: Yeah.
0: When he said it is finished, he paid the price. Jesus paid it all to him I owe. So we're not judged. We're taken up immediately to be in the presence of God. And so we would encourage you to read 1 Thessalonians 4, verse 13 through 17. It explains what happens, that believers who've already died, their spirit is going to be reunited with their body, and then they're going to be glorified. Mm. And then we who are here, we're going to lift off and be glorified on the way up. So now when we get to heaven, there's going to be what's called the Bema Seat, where we're rewarded, but we're not judged. Jesus was judged. So does that help you, Sean?
1: Oh, hang on there. Sean's out.
0: Okay. All right. Well, hopefully that was helpful to Sean.
1: Mm-hmm. Yep. I think we got in there. All right. Thanks, Sean. Thanks for the call there. And thank you there, Pastor Larry. 888-712-7434. 888-712-7434. You're listening to Bridge Bible Talk. We're answering any question you have about the Bible or the Christian faith. So jump on the line. Give us a call, 888-712-7434. Good question, actually, to follow that up with is that we have one in email. And it kind of, I guess it would be an after-death question. But this question's from Dawn. Why do people have to be in hell forever? Why can't they just stop existing? Does asking this question upset God? You got three parts there.
0: Okay.
1: So why is hell forever? It's a question I think that people I think have to wrestle with at some point, because it seems so long, and we talk a lot about God's grace and mercy and love, and then you have eternal torment pretty clearly in the scriptures.
0: Yes, yes, yes. Don, that is a really, really great question, and it's a very relevant question, because there are some people in our day who are saying that hell isn't forever, that people do cease to exist, what's called annihilation. First and foremost, let's just, make it very clear that we believe this because the Bible teaches it.
1: Right.
0: Here's the verse, Matthew 25, verse 46. And these will go away into everlasting punishment, but the righteous into eternal life or everlasting life. So the Bible makes it crystal clear that those who believe are going to have everlasting life. Those who don't believe are going to have everlasting judgment. Now, the question is, how could God do that? Why would he do that? Well, to make it very simple, when you offend an eternal God, there's an eternal consequence. In our system of justice, there are different levels of offense. If somebody shoplifts, we're not going to execute them for shoplifting. That's a very minor offense. If someone tries to kill the president of the United States, that person is going to go away for a long time. If a person with intention murders, one of the Supreme Court justices, that's a great offense. Well, if I can just say it, offending the president is nothing like offending God.
1: Yeah.
0: The president is not eternal, but God is eternal. See, our problem is we don't have the right view of sin, that when we offend an eternal God, there's an eternal consequence for that. And then here's what makes it worse. Jesus came to die for our sins so we wouldn't have to face that eternal consequence.
1: Right.
0: So if we look at that, what God did, and say, I don't want it, then it's like spitting in the face of God, right? So, 100%. We need to understand that we are offending an eternal God, and that's why there is an eternal consequence, and that's only right, that's only just. That, even our system of justice, bears that out. And then when God provides the way so that doesn't happen, then what's left? What's left for that person? So, C.S. Lewis used to say, I like it so much, God bars the way to hell. You want to go to hell, you got to go past the loving arms of God.
1: Mm.
0: You know what I mean? God does not take any pleasure in the death of the wicked. He does not want that. He loves the whole world.
1: Yeah.
0: But if you don't want to love him and you spit in his face because you reject him, then that's why there's everlasting punishment. But again, and maybe you can jump in here, Rico. There's some people right now who are saying, oh, that's not true. You know, that God just, you know, wipes them out and they don't exist anymore. What's called annihilation. Is that right?
1: Yeah. Oh, there's plenty of them. There's a whole denomination. There's a religious group that teaches this. And I mean, it's false teaching. It's, and I think they're trying to, you know, you mentioned C.S. Lewis and, you know, he's got just a plethora of quotes. But I think what they try to do in saying that God is not doing that, is they try to protect him in some way, that he's not, you know, that, that his justice isn't, doesn't look like that, or, you know, his love. And they overemphasize one attribute when all they all work together harmoniously and, and you know, that's what makes him holy. So, I think it's so plain in the scripture. It doesn't mean that we're not broken by it or sad by it or, you know, it weighs heavy on our hearts. It doesn't mean that. We don't rejoice in a place like that.
0: No, it weighs heavy on God's heart, too. You know, he weeps. Jesus wept over the city of Jerusalem. He says, I wanted to love you, but you wouldn't come to me. You know, you went your own way. You wouldn't receive me, you know. But, you know, here on Bridge Bible Talk, we're not into controversy, but, you know, just to, you know, put it out there, you know, this last year, Kirk Cameron, so very well known, came out and said he didn't believe that hell was forever anymore. He went this annihilation view, and there was a big stir over it. And I think now he's kind of backtracked a little bit on it. I don't know for sure, but you can just see, you know, Don's question is very relevant.
1: For sure. Yeah. It's a good question there. Thank you, and thanks for the answer there. 888-712-7434, 888-712-7434. Call in for any question about the Bible or the Christian faith here on Bridge Bible Talk with Pastor Larry Powers. And we're going to jump to the lines now in New Jersey to Carol. Carol, you're on Bridge Bible Talk. Carol, you there?
6: Oh, I'm here.
1: What's your question today? You got your question there,
6: My
1: Carol?
6: Question, yeah. Yes. My question is anywhere in the Bible tell us to pray to the Holy Spirit?
1: It's a good question. Initially want to say no, not directly at least, and I don't think you see an example of it. What say you?
0: Yeah, well, that is a great question, Carol. There isn't to my knowledge, there's no direct reference that tells you have to pray to the Holy Spirit or that people did pray to the Holy Spirit. But we believe you can.
1: Sure.
0: We serve a God that is a Trinity, Father, Son, and Holy Spirit. The Father is a person. The Son is a person. And the Holy Spirit is a person. Now, most of the time in the Bible, people prayed to the Father, to God. But sometimes they pray to Jesus. You know, the shortest prayer in the Bible is when Peter said to Jesus, Lord, save me. he was sinking in the water and he said, Lord, save me. So people prayed to Jesus. So there's no reason why you cannot pray to the Holy Spirit. I do sometimes. The Bible says the Holy Spirit will convict a person of sin, righteousness, and judgment. So sometimes when there's a person who doesn't know the Lord, I just say, Holy Spirit, please convict him of sin, righteousness, and judgment. That's what you do, so go do it. You know, and you can talk to him just like you talk to the Father and the Son. But most often through church history, people pray to the Father in the name of Jesus through the power of the Holy Spirit. That's kind of how it works. I mean, Rico, could you add anything to help?
1: I would not,
0: Carol.
1: I would not touch that one. I think you nailed it. I was just the only thing I was going to mention was to the Father through Christ by the Spirit. I think that's wonderfully said. Does that help you out there, Carol?
0: Yep.
6: Yeah, it does. But I'm just thinking, I don't, you know, that's your opinion, right? It's not given. I don't know. I know the answer. There is nowhere that we are told to pray to the Holy Spirit. People will say, ask the Holy Spirit to direct you, to guide you, to give you wisdom. You know, I've had people say that, and I'm saying, is that right?
0: Yeah, and what we would say is, sure. He's a person, just like you're asking questions of me or Rico or anyone else. You know, in some ways, you know, again, it's not in the Bible, but in some ways it's treating him less than a person if we are not willing to talk to him or ask him questions. You know, somebody has said that the Holy Spirit's often the forgotten person of the Godhead, you know, and we don't want to forget the Holy Spirit. So, you know, if you're uncomfortable in doing it, well, please don't do that.
1: Yeah.
0: You know, we don't want you doing something uncomfortable.
1: Sure.
0: But you're never going to go wrong, like Rico said, if you pray to the Father in the name of Jesus by the Holy Spirit.

0: and with respect. So we don't blow people away. We don't condemn people. We don't put them down. We don't belittle them. We do it gently and respectfully. And hopefully they're going to be, you know, by our winsomeness,
1: yeah,
0: to use an old term, they'll turn to the Lord. Do you, and don't you see it the same way, Rico?
1: I absolutely do. And, you know, to mm-hmm. your point, I think when we really sit back and understand that, you know, we have certain roles when we're sharing the gospel, you know, I like how Paul, I mean, Paul obviously says it. Sometimes, you know, we sow the seed. Sometimes, you know, we're called to reap, but God's the one that gives the increase. And so when we put that pressure maybe on ourselves, I think maybe that's where you get the beating and you have to make sure they understand or what have you. But that's all the time that we have today. And time flies when you have fun here with Pastor Larry. So always a pleasure.
0: God bless you guys.
1: To be on the program with you. Thanks for being on. And thank you for listening. Thank you for calling in. If we didn't get to your call today, give us a call back tomorrow. We're back in the studio again live. In the meantime, keep reading. We love you. And God bless.
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0: You see, being a Christian is not just what to avoid. It's not just what we're against, but it's also what we're for. The first thing we see is he says that he will delight in the law of the Lord. Literally, it's the Torah of the Lord. We could say it this way. The happy, righteous man delights in the written guidance or written word of God. So we find verse 1, it tells us escape the world. Verse 2, it tells us enjoy the word. Now we note that when you delight in something, it isn't work. When you delight in something, it's enjoyable. And we as believers ought to delight in the word of God.
1: So often we get hung up on the rules in life that we miss out on the benefits. Think of a child who's fed up with hearing things like, clean your room, do the dishes, fold your clothes. Wouldn't that kid be better off thinking of how grateful she is for a roof over her head, food on her plate, and clothes to wear? In his message today, Pastor Eric encourages you not to look at God's word as a bunch of restrictions, but as written guidance from your Heavenly Father on how to live the life that he's given you. Now, here is Pastor Eric in the book of Psalms, chapter 1, for today's edition of Step by Step.
0: The happy, righteous person, they avoid it. But unfortunately, many Christians have broken in the seat of judgment to where they are very, very comfortable. But let me encourage you that when that person is the one who's attacking you, don't take it to heart. And that's hard for me. I'm a sensitive guy. It's easy to take things to heart when people say something critically. But I want to encourage you, don't take it to heart. That classic saying, right? When a mule kicks you, consider the source. What does that mean? That means when a mule kicks you, don't get mad at the mule. Get mad at yourself for standing behind the mule. Right? Why? Because mules, what do? They kick, right? What do judgmental people do? They judge, right? They're just going to make you miserable. So the happy, righteous person avoids it altogether. They avoid that place so that they can be happy. So if you're struggling being happy, could it be because of who you're receiving counsel from? Could it be because the crowd that you're hanging out with? Or could it be even the fact that you have an arrogant and judgmental worldview? Could it be? Just food for thought. Now, one final observation before we move on to verse 2. You have to see this here. Notice there's a digression. There's a digression, right? It's not going up, it's going down. It begins by saying walks, then stands, then sits. Our application, guys, with this is very simple. The more we listen to ungodly counsel, the more we stand in the path of sinners, the more that we sit in the seat of the scornful, the more comfortable we become with sin. It's just the reality. We know that Peter's the perfect picture of this in John 18. What happened with Peter? Well, he denied Jesus. First, he stood far away from Jesus. And what did he do? He walked with the enemy. And then what did he do? Well, the next thing, he stood at the outer gate. And then eventually he sat and he warmed himself at the enemy's fire. This is just simply a warning of warming, right? Just don't do it. Don't get so comfortable that you're warming yourself with the wisdom, quote, of the world. But instead that you're turning to the word. Speaking of which, let's look at verse 2. It says, but, so rather than all of that, but his delight is in the law of the Lord. And in his law, he meditates day and night. Now, section 2, we find what the happy, righteous person delights in. You see, being a Christian is not just what to avoid. It's not just what we're against, but it's also what we're for. The first thing we see is he says that he will delight in the law of the Lord. Literally, it's the Torah of the Lord. We could say it this way. The happy, righteous man delights in the written guidance or written word of God. So we find verse 1, it tells us escape the world. Verse 2, it tells us enjoy the word. Now we note that when you delight in something, it isn't work. When you delight in something, it's enjoyable. And we as believers ought to delight in the word of God. My last quote of Spurgeon, but listen to what he says. He said it so good. He says, if we take our religion as men do medicine, it is of little good to us. Some folks go to the house of God as you might suppose a criminal would go to the whipping post. I love them. Like, that is so gold right there, right? Like, oh, I got to go to church again. Oh, here we go. I'm going to go get beat. Pastor Jim, I mean, he's going to have another one for me. He's just going to hit me up the backside of the head again. Like that's how some people go to church. Spurgeon says it ought not.

He goes on to say this, but I like to see people come up to the house of God with cheerful willingness, like children going home. I love this. Or like one who are bound for the place where their best friend dwells. Isn't that good? And guys, as an outsider coming in, I see a lot of that at this church. I see people happy. I mean, I love what Charlie said about the Christmas song. Like, we're going to do another Christmas song. Love to see all the smiles out there. There's a lot of churches you can go into and you know, smiling is actually, you know, kind of rare at the church. It's incredible. Like, joy isn't found there. Here, this is a very healthy church. I see people excited to come here, and that is exactly as it ought to be. It goes on to say this, and in his law, he meditates day and night. In this third section, we see what occupies the happy, righteous person's time. You see, his delight causes him to read the word, but he doesn't stop there. He goes on. He meditates upon the word as well. He gives time to think and to digest what he's reading. You see, reading the word is like eating food. You think of the prophecy with Ezekiel. God gave him the scroll for him to consume, and it was like honey on his lips as he ate it. We consume the word of God, but meditating on it, it's like the process of digestion. Now, I'm not going to take this too far, okay? So just hear me out. But meditating on the word of God is like when the body takes the nutrients from the food and is strengthened. As we meditate upon the word of God, we find that we are strengthened in our spiritual walk. It's not just about reading it, although you should. It's about meditating on it, listening to what it has to say. I mean, this goes hand in hand with our prayers too. It's not just to quote some prayers. It's not just to say some words. It's to actually mean it and to invest in our relationship with the Lord. So I just want to encourage you. Let's not read the Bible legalistically to check off a box of a list that we've made that makes you look like a good Christian. But instead, let's read the Bible for the same reason that we eat food. Man, when you get good food, it's the best, isn't it? Like, when that good food gets put in front of you, you're like, oh, yeah. Have you ever had the opposite of plate envy? Right? Like, where you're like, everybody else is envying this right now. That is exactly what it should be. It's like, Lord, thank you so much. This is so awesome that I get to open it. What a privilege it is. And you go, well, Eric, I don't like reading. I get it. I don't like reading that much either. But when you read and you're spoken to, and the Spirit touches your spirit, and he convicts, he corrects, he encourages, he strengthens, he guides, you know the importance of it, right? And we ought to be spending time in the Word of God. All right, let's look at verse 3. It goes on to say this. This is the final verse that we're in tonight. He says, he shall be like a tree planted by the rivers of water, that brings forth its fruit in its season, whose leaves also shall not wither, and whatever he does shall prosper. Now, the rivers of water literally are a man-made irrigation ditch. That's what that phrase actually means, man-made irrigation ditch. Now, we know that an irrigation ditch suggests that there is a gardener tending and caring for the tree to assure its health. Right? So the application would be simply this. If we plant ourselves by the irrigation ditches of life, we will have a gardener who will care for us and will protect us. Right? We as believers, if we are choosing to plant ourselves where we ought to plant ourselves, we have a gardener. Now, what does he do? I'll just say this quickly before we look at the rest of the verse. Number one, this divine gardener protects us. We are in his hand and nothing can pluck us from his hand. He protects us, right? In a world right now where we are being told that the most important thing in life is the physical health of your body, we see that the Bible comes in and says the most important thing in life is the condition of your soul, right? And that, as a believer, it's sealed. It's set. It's protected. Nothing. The Rona can't get to it, right? Like, nothing can hurt or harm your soul. It's set. Its destiny has already been written, okay? We are going to spend eternity with Jesus. He protects. But then number two, a divine gardener plucks. Plucks. You see, the gardener must examine the fruit to assure its quality. When I was in Arizona, that's where I grew up, my wife and I had just bought a house. And understand this, in Arizona, nothing grows. The only stuff that does grow is mean. Like, I mean, it has thorns and they're short and stubby. It just looks like, you know, like a little bulldog if it was a bush, right? Just like, get away from me, right? It's just not the best place, right? But our house was a two-story house, and in it, the backyard kind of blocked this one area from the sun.
The sun in Arizona kills anything it

touches. Like, I mean, it's awful. People go, yeah, but it's a dry heat. Your oven's a dry heat, right? You don't spend much time there. It's the worst. It's like, it's a dry heat. It's 125 outside. Like, I don't care how dry it is. It's awful. So the sun, it was protected from, or I'm sorry, this tree was protected from the harsh sun until about like 4 o'clock in the afternoon. It then come down and hit. It was just this glorious, like soft sun is hitting it now. And so we actually had a tree that grew. I mean, people came from miles around to see the spectacle. It's just incredible. And what the tree was, it was a grapefruit tree. Now, I don't know if I have any, you know, sympathizers in here, but I think grapefruit is like the ugly cousin, right? In the citrus family. Like, it's disgusting. Anybody agree? Yeah? Okay. All right. Well, the three of us agree. So I didn't care though. I didn't care. I'm like, there's a tree that's producing fruit in Tucson. Like, and it's in my backyard. Like, I mean, I was so pumped. So I'm like, I'm going to become a grapefruit fan. So I went to the store, bought a big, you know, thing of sugar. Cause I mean, that's the only way that you can eat it. But anyways, I wait. I mean, I'm loving on this tree. Like, I'm telling you, I was so proud of this tree. Like, people would come over. I'm like, hey, they're like, I've never seen your house. I'm like, that's awesome. Let me show you this tree. Like, I mean, I was so proud of this thing. The grapefruit is finally ready, guys. I'm plucking, like, some of them are falling off. Like, they're ripe and ready. I get inside. I'm expecting to cut that thing open, have that just like delicious, like, you know, ruby red or pink or whatever it is, right? And I slice it open, and much to my chagrin, I look in there and I see an off-white color. It was like white mixed with a little bit of yellow brown. It was disgusting looking. And so here's what I did, because I'm very wise. That's why I'm up here teaching, right? And so I was like, that's disgusting. I just went for it, right? But it tasted just like any other grapefruit to me because it was disgusting. So my wife then tried it. She's like, no, that is disgusting. Something is wrong with that grapefruit. I was like, don't worry. There's 1,000 more on that tree, baby. And so I go out, I pluck another one off, slice it open. That off-white, disgusting, yellow, brown, it's right there. And so we had bought the house from one of my wife's family members. And so we called someone in the family and we're like, hey, so you know that like awesome grapefruit tree we have? And this is what he says, right? He goes, oh, don't eat the fruit. I'm like, I'm like, I know, I don't like grapefruit. But he's like, no, it's not. The fruit itself, like of the tree, it's nasty. It is, this is what he told me, educated me, had no idea this existed. He goes, that's an ornamental grapefruit tree. And I was like, no, ornaments are what you put on the Christmas tree, right? Like you must have misspoken. No, an ornamental grapefruit or any other tree, I guess, that's an ornamental tree. It produces fruit. The fruit looks good. The fruit is vibrant, but man, when you slice that thing open, it's dead and disgusting, right? Like that's what it is. You can't eat it. We need a gardener to come and to pluck the fruit from our life, because you want to know something? We are so good at being that ornamental grapefruit tree, aren't we? We walk into church, brother, sister, how art thou doing this evening? Right? I've been praying for you a bunch this week. I mean, we just go for it. We're so good at producing this false, fake fruit. And you can fool us. I mean, we're also super gullible too. We're like, man, that guy is so godly. Like we're just so gifted in this area. We need the gardener to pluck the fruit and to examine. We go to the word and the Lord goes, hey, that was fake, wasn't it? And we're like, yeah, that was fake. You did that so that leader of the church would see and would go, great job. Thanks for doing that. And you go, yeah, I did. You're right. We need the gardener to come in and to examine the fruit, because man, when the fruit's real, it's completely different. It's not even grapefruit at all, because it's good fruit, right? Like it's this like delicious orange that you could bite into. It's a strawberry. It's something good. So the gardener, he protects, but he also plucks. But then thirdly, I know you guys see where this is going. He prunes. He comes into our life. He cuts off the branches that don't allow the tree to produce more fruit. Cuts off anything that will prevent further growth. He cuts off the unnecessary branches. He cuts off the diseased branches. And these are all the things we don't like. But these are the things that when we look back on, we go, Lord, thank you so much for doing that. I hated it then,
but I'm so thankful for it now because I've grown so much more in my relationship with you and in my maturity. All right, now let's go back to this verse. We see that he shall be like a tree planted by the rivers of water that will bring forth fruit in its season, whose leaves shall not wither, and whatever he does shall prosper.

Note four things with me, and we're almost done. Okay, four things. Number one, those who plant themselves by the rivers of water will be, number one, stable. They'll be stable. Why will they be stable? Because they have deep roots. When you're by the irrigation ditch or the river of water, your roots go down deep. And we know this, that what is unseen produces that which is seen, right? None of us ever compliment a tree's roots, right? I mean, I shouldn't say that. Most all of us don't do that, right? Like, I've never looked at you like, wow, what a root system this thing must have, right? Like, the only time I've ever noticed roots is when I'm mowing my lawn and I go over it and it destroys my lawnmower. I'm like, I hate that root, right? Like, that's it. We don't comment on the roots very often, but the roots are so necessary because what is unseen produces what is seen. I remember I had the privilege of going to Ghana with Pastor Jim, and I hadn't had a lot of one-on-one time with Pastor Jim, but I was really excited for the opportunity. So we're in the morning, and you know, it's Jim, so he's got the energy of a five-year-old. I don't know if you know that or not, but he's just like, right? And so like he like wakes me up and says, hey, do you want to go on a run? And I was like, what? No. Like, what's wrong with you? Go back to bed. He's like, no, the sun's going to be out soon. I'm like, exactly. But anyways, we go on this run that I try to act like I wanted to do. And when we finish, we're out by the soccer field that's on the camp there. And I just get this time with Jim. So I was like, you know what? He's been a senior pastor for a while. I had just planted the church. I mean, we were like growing, like we had grown like doubled since we started to that point. We'd grown from like 4 to 8. We were one of the fastest growing churches in America. I mean, I don't want to brag, but it's true. So I was talking to Jim and I go, you know, hey Jim, listen, you know, senior pastor, right? I mean, because obviously I'm a mature senior pastor. But I was like, I want to know, like, what advice would you give me now that I am a senior pastor? Like, what's like, tell me like the inside scoop. And Jim, I was like, I'm ready to write down, like I'm ready to focus. And he's like, just be a Christian. He goes, abide in Jesus. That's it. Abide in Jesus. Be in your word every day. Keep your eyes on Jesus. That's it. It's that simple. I'm like, no. Like, that's what we tell, like, you know, the common folk. Like, right? Like Jim, I'm in the exclusive club now. Like, I mean, come on, spill the beans. And he's like, that's it, man. Like, just love Jesus. He was regretting inviting me on the trip at that moment. But just abide in Christ. Because if you abide in Jesus, you will be stable. When the storms of life come, you're not going to collapse, right? You might move with them. You might have branches that fall down. But you're not going to fall down, right? And guys, please note this before we move on. Compromise always, always begins by neglecting the roots. Always. If we are going to fall away from the Lord, it's by neglecting the things that we know we ought to do. It's by neglecting the time in the Word. It's by neglecting our time in prayer. All right, the second thing that we note about the person who plants themselves by the rivers of water is this: they will be fruitful. They'll be fruitful. A Christian who is nourished by the word will obviously and naturally bear fruit, right? Healthy root produces healthy fruit. Number three, I love this. A person who plants himself by the rivers of living water will be refreshing. They'll be refreshing. Remember I told you about the shrubbage in Arizona? Like, if ever you're in a parking lot in Arizona and you find anything that's giving shade, you park there. Like, it doesn't matter how close it is. It could be a quarter mile away. You're like, it's okay, baby. I got shade. Like, you're walking away like, I'm king of the world. I mean, it's like, there's no shade anywhere, right? And so whenever you can find a tree that does produce shade, what happens? You're refreshed by it. When we are not planted by the rivers of living water, we can't produce shade because we're not big enough to, right? We're not refreshing people. Okay, well, more on that in a second. But we see the fourth and final thing is this, that those who plant themselves by rivers of living water, they're consistent. They're consistent. Their relationship with the Lord is life-lasting. It's Psalm 92, verses 12 through 14 that say this, the righteous shall flourish like a palm tree. He shall grow like a cedar in Lebanon. Those who are planted in the house of the Lord shall flourish in the courts of our God. They shall bear fruit in old age. They shall be fresh and flourishing. Guys, planting ourselves in and around the word will cause us to bear fruit even in our old age. So in conclusion, let me point this out. There are two types of Christians. I'm just going to talk to the Christians. If you're not a believer here tonight, I hope you make the greatest decision of your entire life and you give your life to the Lord. But I know the vast majority of us in this room and watching online are believers. And so
In my time as a pastor, I've noted that there are two main types

0: of Christians. And we'll go with this tree theme, okay? Number one, there is the consistent citrus, right? The consistent citrus. You're stable, you're faithful, you're strong, you're refreshing, you're faithful. If that's you, I just want to encourage you to be reminded to not neglect the root, okay? To continue to water, to continue to stay in the word. But unfortunately, there's another type of Christian out there. Not the consistent citrus, but instead the compromising cactus. Now, cactus, guys, let me educate you a little bit since I'm from there and I can speak with great authority on cacti. A cactus is someone who is saved, but they look very different from the fruitful citrus. You see, a citrus tree thrives, whereas a cactus, they're masterful at surviving. That's what they do. They live in the desert. They don't get much water. They don't have deep roots. Okay, so they survive. That's what a lot of people are doing in their Christian faith. They're just surviving, just barely making it. They're being tossed to and fro by anything in life, whether it's wave of doctrine or it's different situations that they find themselves. Not only that, but a citrus, it bears much fruit. But a cacti or cactus, they produce almost no fruit. But they do some. Like the padded cactus, they produce a prickly pear. Doesn't sound very refreshing, does it? Right? Like, so I was on a walk and I picked the fruit off this cactus and I can't now pick it off of my hand, right? Because prickly pear also have thorn and they don't taste good. I've tried them. Now, unlike a citrus, a cactus produces hardly any shade. Ever seen a saguaro cactus, right? It's a pole. That's it, right? I mean, every now and then it's got the arms like, you know, a referee saying good. Like, that's basically what they are. Nobody goes, oh man, I love the shade that thing is throwing, right? And just sit underneath it. Oh, I love the shade by the cactus. It doesn't happen because they're thin and they're frail. Besides that, cactus require almost no help from a gardener. They just survive. That's it. They don't need the gardener. A compromising Christian's like, I'm fine. I don't really need much in my relationship with the Lord. I don't need to listen to what the word says because, you know, I think I get it. I'm going to listen to what the world is telling me rather than what the word is telling me to do. Lastly, guys, a cactus not only doesn't produce shade, but they produce more thorns than anything else. People don't want to get close to cactus, right? I was just out in Arizona a week and a half ago, and I was on a walk with my son. He's 6 years old. I go, hey, buddy, do you want to go give that cactus a hug? I'm a good dad. And my son looked at me, and he goes, no. And I'm like, why? He goes, because it has thorns. Like, duh. I'm like, oh, that's right. But that's reality. Man, when we are not walking close with the Lord, when we're sitting on the seat of the scornful, you go, man, that church is so unloving. There's no good community there. I'm like, I don't think you're going to find much good community anywhere with that attitude, right? Like, it doesn't matter because it's you. Like, you've got thorns coming out, right? I want to encourage you, all of us, let's be people who plant ourselves next to the rivers of living water. And just watch, guys. It's incredible. Watch what the Lord does. If you've got that you know, stony heart, watch as the Lord turns that over as he waters it. And then you begin to see actual fruit. It's not imitation fruit. And it's refreshing. People want to spend time with you. It's amazing. I want to encourage you. You want to be happy and take the challenge from the word. Avoid the things that it tells you to avoid. And then spend time doing the things that it tells you to do.
1: 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We're looking at a variety of psalms written by different authors. Just like those many voices, you're listening to a variety of teachers in this series as they bring the truth of God's Word. Our series, Greatest Hits, gives you an idea of some of the psalms written. What was their purpose? What were they communicating? Do they relate to today? The answer to all of these questions is answered each time we open the book of Psalms. Finding that people were seeking God and finding Him in the valleys and also on the mountaintops. This is how it is for us today, too. We can run to God in the hardest of heartaches. We can also see His beauty and glory in a sunset, or when we're just filled to the brim with overwhelming gratitude. Psalms are an honest pursuit of our Creator, asking for answers, interaction, and expressing delight and comfort, knowing He's there. We trust this is your response today. 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
1: Everyone will know the Lord. 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For the same reason why it's happening today. People know about Jesus Christ. They don't know Jesus Christ. They're religious, but they don't know him.
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0: right before he was assassinated, Charlie Kirk had finished up a book titled Stop in the Name of God. And I got to tell you, friends, you're going to want to get a copy. 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Stop in the Name of God by Charlie Kirk. 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
1: 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On today's edition of Real Life Radio, Pastor Jack continues now with his series called The Life and Times of Jesus Christ and a message titled Christ and His Millennial Rule. Now, this series is all about who Jesus really is, not the Jesus of popular opinion, but the Jesus of the Bible, God Himself, who stepped into our world. And in this final message, we'll see the day when Jesus returns to rule and reign on this earth from Jerusalem. You see, one day the Lord Himself is going to set up His kingdom right here where we live. Every government, every ruler will bow to Him. It's the answer to that prayer we've prayed so many times, Your will be done on earth as it is in heaven. So today, Pastor Jack teaches us that Jesus will reign in justice and also in mercy. You see, none of us really wants what we deserve. We want His mercy, and that mercy comes only through Jesus Christ. Now with his message called Christ and His Millennial Rule, here's pastor and Bible teacher, Jack Hibbs.
0: If you've ever been sick, there's good nurses and then there's great nurses. And you know what makes the great nurse better than the good nurse? They both know the same thing. The great nurse is the one that comes and pets you on the head or strokes your hand or somehow does something about your pain. I don't want a nurse to come up and say, well, you know why you're in such pain is because you've got a 4 foot long, you know, and that's why. Well, thank you very much. I feel better now that I know this. No, I want a nurse to come up and say, listen, you're going to make it, buddy. In fact, you know what? And you know, when you, just like a child, those of you who have young kids, when they stub their toe or get hurt, at least our pediatrician told us the right thing. You ought to try this. When your child is hurt, pick them up, grab them, hold them, and take your fingernails and just scratch their back or rub their back or whatever it is. Even if they've got a boo-boo on their finger, scratch their back or rub their other arm. Give their senses a pleasant stimulant. It overrides or comforts the pain that they're focused on. Mercy! Give me that kind of a nurse and I'll do better. Give me that kind of a doctor and I'll get better probably quicker. God is into giving mercy. Why would you be such a fool as to reject God's mercy? He will execute justice on you. He will execute His righteousness on you. But He extends mercy, and mercy only comes through the person of Jesus Christ. God's mercy comes. Secondly, this morning we see that God's creation shall be healed when Jesus Christ comes, and only when Jesus Christ comes shall the creation be ultimately healed. Now, I don't want to derail you at all, but last week we talked about the second coming. And there is a deceptive act that Satan will do through the Antichrist, and there will be a temporary healing of nature. The Antichrist will deceive the world temporarily, but Jesus will come, and He's going to implement a healing to the earth. Isaiah 65, verse 17. Isaiah 65:17 says, Behold, I will create a new heaven and a new earth, for the former will not come to mind, neither shall it be remembered. Be glad and rejoice forever in what I create, for I will create Jerusalem to be a delight and its people a joy. I will rejoice over Jerusalem and take delight in her people. The sound of weeping and crying will be heard in her no more. Never again will there be any infant who lives but a few days, or an old man who does not live out his years. And he who dies at the age of 100 will be thought to be a youth. During the millennium, Jesus is so going to rejuvenate the environment that longevity is going to increase in the lives of those mortals that have lived into the kingdom. That's pretty cool. When somebody dies during the millennium at the age of 100, people are going to say, what happened? Why'd he die? Longevity is going to increase. You're going to say, well, I don't believe it. Well, you know, read your Bible. When the environment was more pure, Noah and Enoch and others, Methuselah lived a long time. Scientists tell us this is true. Scientific evidence proves that this is a fact. You know, every 7 years your body goes through a metabolic purging and tries to rejuvenate itself. Did you know your heart, when examined, has been a tool made that can beat forever? The tools of your body have been engineered to live forever. Death is a mystery. Until you read the Bible, it says death came into the world because man sinned. During the millennium, men will live long periods of time before they die. And a person who dies at the age of 100 will be considered a person to be as one who dies in their youth today. Amazing. God will heal the earth. How so? He's going to restore the physical creation. Isaiah 55, 11, 12, and 13. So shall my word go forth from my mouth. It shall not return unto me void. It shall accomplish what I please. And it shall prosper in that thing for which I have sent it. For you shall go out with joy and be led forth with peace. The mountains and the hills shall break forth into singing before you. And all the trees of the field will clap their hands. Instead of thorns coming up, cypress trees will arise. And instead of briars, there shall come up the myrtle tree. Isn't that beautiful? Isn't that interesting? The millennium, when he comes, is going to be a wonderful restoration to the creation. Now look at this picture. Some of you recognize this, don't you? Mirror Lake, just north up here in Yosemite. It's a beautiful sight. You know what? According to the book of Isaiah and the book of Jeremiah, this stinks. When the kingdom is established by Christ and his healing goes out to the environment, this is going to look probably like an alley. Look at this beautiful sight, and yet it's under the bondage of sin. Did you know that? The Bible says it's under the bondage of sin. Creation is, nature is. Well, consider this as well. Look at that image and listen to this verse, Zechariah 14, verse 8. And in that day, there shall be living waters that flow forth from Jerusalem, half of them toward the Mediterranean Sea, half of them toward the Dead Sea, both in summer and winter, it will occur. And the Lord shall be king over all of the earth. In that day it shall be, the Lord is one, his name is one, and the land shall be turned into a garden. This is Wyoming. This is the Great Falls there in the Grand Canyon of the Yellowstone National Park. But just think about this for a moment. When Jesus Christ comes, it says that his foot is going to touch the Mount of Olives, and it's going to cleave northward and southward, leaving a great canyon. And a river is going to come out, and it's going to go out to the healing of the world. The Dead Sea is going to be healed, which is, you know why they call it the Dead Sea? It's 1,300 feet below sea level. Sometimes some of the hottest temperatures on earth are recorded there. Not only that, but it is the deadest of water. It's dead. It's sterilized. It's so salty. It's the most saline body of water on the face of the earth, more than Salt Lake and more than Salton Sea. God's going to give it life. Jesus is going to give it life. Zephaniah chapter 3. There's a book you haven't heard in a while. Zephaniah. You probably read that today in your devotions on your way to church, didn't you? Zephaniah 3:14 says, "Sing, O daughter of Zion, and shout, O Israel. Be glad and rejoice with all your heart, O daughter of Jerusalem. The Lord has taken away your judgments, and he has cast out your enemy. The King of Israel, the Lord, is in the midst of you, and you shall see disaster no more." This is a beautiful, beautiful shot and testimony of God's restoration of what he's going to do. And he's going to do it from Jerusalem. Look with me again. Creation will be maintained by him personally. Yeah, maintained. How so? Just simply this. Ezekiel 47 tells us, verse 9, that swarms of living creatures will live wherever that river flows. There will be large numbers of fish because this water flows there and makes the salt water fresh. So where the river flows, everything will live. That is going to be a beautiful, beautiful time. Look at this. Now somebody climbed up that mountaintop to take that shot. Look how lush and beautiful that is. And yet it's still under the confines and requirements and demands of sin. We live in a fallen world. It's important that we understand that. I want you to keep hold of that because we go to the third point, which is this, and it's extremely important. Creation shall be renewed spiritually. You say, wait a minute. What do you mean creation shall be renewed spiritually? Well, jot down Romans chapter 8, verse 21 for one thing. Romans 8, 21 tells us, because the creation itself also will be delivered from the bondage of sin or corruption into the glorious liberty of the children of God. That will happen during the millennium. For we know that the whole creation groans and labors with birth pains even until now. Now, I don't want to personify creation too much. But let me ask you something. Let me just play with you for a moment here. When Jesus told the Pharisees, remember when the Pharisees says, Jesus, shut your disciples up. Jesus says, I tell you, if they were to keep quiet, these very rocks and stones would cry out. Was Jesus exaggerating, lying, or misleading them? No, he can't do that. He's God. I only wished for a moment that Jesus would have looked at the disciples and said, okay, shh. Wouldn't that have been cool? The boulders would have went, Hosanna! Praise the Lord! And the little pebbles would have went, Hosanna! Praise the Lord! It would have been the ultimate, you know, rock concert. It would have been perfect. When he says that in the fields, the trees will clap their hands. No, trees don't have hands. But trees have leaves. You ever been under a tree, a great tree in a big wind? It's awesome. He says, man, when my son is enthroned in Jerusalem and righteousness reigns, the trees of the field will clap their hands. It's going to be a great time. There'll be a spiritual renewal. I'm not saying that the tree is God or even a spiritual entity. No, I'm not saying that by any means. I had you New Agers excited there for a second, didn't I? There's no life in a crystal. There's no life as redeeming value in a tree. Yes, there's life in a tree, but there's not redemptive life. Hate to say this, but even your little cute cat or dog has a soul. It doesn't have a spirit. Jesus didn't die for your cat or your dog. He died for humans. He died for us. But in an amazing way, creation is going to be liberated from the bondage that mankind is held to right now. Could it be that the whales, you know, they're out in the water saying, when is this whaling thing going to stop or whatever? I don't know. It's just somehow nature is going to identify with the redemption of the sons of men. Sons of mankind. The sons of God, his children. It's going to be an awesome day.
2: 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And now, let's get back to today's message. Once again, here's Pastor Jack.
0: And thirdly, mankind shall know the Lord. Mankind shall know the Lord. Now listen to this carefully. Hebrews chapter 8, verse 10. Hebrews 8, 10 begins there and it says, for this is the covenant that I will make with the house of Israel. After those days, saith the Lord, I will put my laws into their mind and write them on their hearts, and I will be their God, and they will be my people. None of them shall teach his neighbor, and none of them shall say to his neighbor, know the Lord, for all shall know me. That's an interesting passage. During the millennium, the world will know of the Lord himself. Listen, will the world all be converted? No, because sad to say, at the end of 1,000 years, the Bible says that there will be those living who will refuse the lordship, the kingship of Jesus Christ. Hey, let me ask you something right now. Do you believe that Jesus Christ exists? Can you even say now, yeah, I believe in God, but is he the Lord of your life? Do you say that Jesus is God and that he's king, he's creator, there's nobody else but him? But nobody at work can tell you from anybody else, that nobody in your neighborhood can distinguish you being different. Don't get me wrong, I'm not saying you should be obnoxious. I'm saying you should be a Christian. Well, you know, I'm not outward about things. Let me ask you this. When your boss or when your coworker is sick, can't you say to them, I'm going to pray for you, or I've prayed for you? You know, maybe you couldn't remember the five ways of leading somebody to Christ, but you can say to them, you know, I'm a Christian, I'm going to pray for you. Can't you say it? Are you embarrassed? Remember, the one who you claim to follow was suspended on a cross, naked, and died for you. Died for me. I can turn to my friend at work and say, you know what, I'll pray for your marriage situation, or I'll pray for your sick child. You don't have to stand on a soapbox to do that. You know, write them a note. I'm praying for your family. I'm praying for your condition. Can the world tell the difference that we know him? In that time, during the millennial age, everyone will know the Lord. Then why do some perish without God during that period of time? For the same reason why it's happening today. People know about Jesus Christ. They don't know Jesus Christ. They're religious, but they don't know him. Man shall see his earthly rule. The world will see it. So much so, Zechariah 13, verse 6 tells us that he will be questioned. Where did you get these wounds in your body? Where did they come from, Jesus? And Jesus will say to them, I received them in the house of my friends. Isn't that interesting? Oh, these wounds, these scars, they're a result of my first coming to Jerusalem. People didn't believe in me and rejected me, and I was taken out of the land of the living and beaten and crucified. Secondly, man shall enjoy his benefits if they believe in him or not. The blessings of God will swallow the earth. And that's a wonderful thing. The Bible says, you know, it's the goodness of God that leads a man to repentance. Read the fine print. If the goodness of God doesn't lead you to repent and believe in him, he'll use other means. But no one perishes from this globe having first decided to bow the knee to Jesus or not. I don't care who you are. I had a friend of mine tell me the other day that his mother, who was a tremendously godly woman, became ill and slipped into a coma, and was in a coma for 2 years. And during that period of time, her sons came back to know the Lord. And the week after they came back, they're now older in life. She was very, very old. The week that they came back to know the Lord, she died. Now, I don't know if you've ever talked to somebody who's been in a coma, but a lot of people who've been in a coma have come out and said, I heard everything. I was very aware. I was just locked inside my body. Could it be that someone had prayed for you, or even now is even praying for you? Maybe this woman was praying for her sons in her comatose state. When her ministry apparently seemed to be done, her sons came back home, stuck being the prodigal. The benefits of God. You may be an evolutionist or an atheist right now, and you're enjoying the benefits of God. You know, my God created the molecular structure of the air that you're breathing right now. Do you know that he could change that structure right before it enters your lungs, or he can just, from right where you're sitting in your vicinity, extract the three necessary components of the air that we breathe, and you suffocate now? Oh, I don't believe it. Well, if that's real, have them do it to me now. Somebody said that to Billy Graham on the campus of Harvard. If God is God, this young man said to Billy Graham, I'm giving him 5 minutes to strike me dead. Billy Graham, in a moment of genius, said, my son, do you think you can exhaust the patience of God in 5 minutes? That's not Billy Graham. That's the Holy Spirit talking. Well, if God is God, have him do this. Have him do this. No, my friend, you know what? If you knew who you were dealing with, you'd be the one jumping through the hoops. There's a day that he's going to come and judge in righteousness. And the beautiful thing is you can cash in on the deal this morning that Jesus took all of your sin's penalty, all of your sin's debt, and paid up front for it. You just need to come and enjoy His wonderful benefits that He has provided. And finally, man shall vote upon His throne. That is, that in that time, near the end of the millennium, the Scripture says that men will change their hearts toward the Lord and go against Him. And the Bible says they'll finally get their prayer answered. It says simply in the book of Revelation that when they turn and encircle Jerusalem to attack it, it says that fire comes down out of the atmosphere and consumes them dead. It's over. I mean, that's all that's mentioned. Well, of God is God, let Him consume me. Let Him eat me in His judgment and in His fire. Do you think you can exhaust the patience of God? He loves you so much that He's given you wealth that you can't even imagine. You're clothed this morning. You're breathing. You're here. You're either full or hungry or whatever, all because God has given you life. In this series that we now complete here and now, we ought to be able to say, I know Jesus and His person and His authority better. And if you've been holding out on Him, now's the time for you to say, All right, Lord, it's all Yours. In fact, while we're closing, the worship group can come forward. I want to lay out to three different groups of people this morning this challenge. First of all, Christians, we need to get ready. We need to walk ready. We need to be ready for Him. We need to know what the Bible says. Stop being ignorant about the

0: 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Thank you so much for being with us today. You know, this message is part of Pastor Jack's series called The Life and Times of Jesus Christ. It's a series about the real Jesus of the Bible, God in the flesh, and why knowing Him more deeply changes everything. And we'll continue on the next edition of Real Life Radio. 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